0: healed his cancer diagnosis after leaving office. And the Senate passed a short-term funding bill Saturday to avoid a government shutdown. This is SRN News.
1: Your AM 1160 weather forecast. Tonight, expect partly cloudy skies with a low of 67. On Sunday, there will be a mix of clouds and sun with a heavy thunderstorm developing by late morning. It'll be humid with the potential for storms to bring flooding downpours and localized damaging wind gusts. The high will reach 84 degrees. I'm meteorologist Jason Caterina on AM 1160. 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
19: There's power in the Word of God. And sometimes you'll share it and a person will say, "I don't believe that. I don't accept that." Share it anyway.
20: The Word of God is alive and powerful and sharper than any two-edged sword. Pastor Greg Laurie urges us to use it.
19: I found that sometimes scriptures are like time bombs that detonate later. They act like they don't care, but then 3 o'clock in the morning, they wake up and that verse is in their head because God's word will not return void.

God wanted to share his message of love. Surprisingly, he chose to use people to reach people. Flawed, fallible, foible-filled people. But the power of the message is not in us messengers. It's built into the message. And the boldness and direction we need is built into us by the Spirit who lives within us. Pastor Greg Laurie discusses that today on A New Beginning as he continues a message from his brand new series in Acts, a series called The Upside.

0: all grab our Bibles and turn to Acts chapter 2. And the title of my message before us now is The Secret to Sharing the Gospel Effectively. Let's read Acts 2, verses 2 to 7. I'm reading, by the way, from the New Living Translation. On the day of Pentecost, all the believers are meeting together in one place. Suddenly, there was a sound from heaven like the roaring of a mighty windstorm, and it filled the house where they were sitting, and then what looked like flames or tongues of fire appeared and settled on each of them. And everyone present was filled with the Holy Spirit, and they began speaking in other languages as the Spirit gave them this ability. At that time, there were devout Jews from every nation living in Jerusalem, and when they heard the loud voice, everyone came running. And they were bewildered to hear their own language being spoken by the believers, and they were completely amazed and said, "How can this be?" We'll stop there. So God is getting ready now to change the world with 120 people. What can we learn from them? They were unified. They were unified. They were together. Verse 2, on the day of Pentecost, all the believers were meeting together in one place. These believers had no earthly power. They had no armies. They had no money. They had no status. They had no political power, but they had Jesus, and Jesus had them, and they were together. So let's look now at what Peter says. Acts chapter 2, verse 36. He gets up and says these words to the people gathered. "Everyone in Israel know for certain the Lord God has made this Jesus, whom you crucified, to be both Lord and Messiah." Peter's words pierced their hearts. And they said to him and the other apostles, "Brothers, what should we do?" Peter replied, "Every one of you should repent of your sins and turn to God and be baptized in the name of Jesus Christ for the forgiveness of your sins, and you will receive the gift of the Holy Spirit. This promise is to you, to your children, those who are far away, and to all who have called on the Lord our God." Then Peter continued preaching for a long time, strongly urging all the listeners, "Save yourselves from this crooked generation." Those who believed what Peter said were baptized and added to the church that day, about 3,000 in all. Wow, stop there. Why did Peter have such an amazing response to his message? Point number one is he knew his audience or his congregation. He knew that some of the people he was speaking to literally played a role in the crucifixion of Jesus. Can you imagine if maybe one of those Roman guards was there that pounded the spikes into the hands of Jesus? The religious leaders were there for sure, listening in, very critical. And he points maybe a finger, "You crucified him." Not speaking figuratively, he's saying, "You, I know you, I remember you, I was there, I saw you. You crucified him." So it's very specific. He also quotes a lot of scripture. He quotes huge portions of the Old Testament, apparently from memory. So the fishermen had been busy. He had been reading and memorizing the Bible. It's not like he pulled out the scroll of Joel here. That's a big giant scroll. They didn't have Bibles like we have now. "Well, I have to open this. Someone help me open Joel." No, he just, from his heart, quoted scripture. See, that was his audience. They were people that knew scripture. There were Jewish people in Jerusalem for Pentecost, and he spoke to them in a way they would understand. So when you're sharing your faith, get to know the person you're speaking to. The other day, a friend of mine named Larry, who has recently committed his life to the Lord and is filled with passion, he texted me and said, "I have a friend that I think is really close to coming to the Lord. Will you meet with him?" I said, "Sure." So we got together for coffee, and Larry starts sharing his testimony. And it was like a textbook case on how to share your own story. Perfect. Just talked about what Christ had done in his life, how the Lord had changed his life. So his friend was there, and I started asking his friend some questions. And his friend said some things, obviously, I wouldn't agree with. I just listen, ask more questions, listen some more. And then I started bringing the message of the gospel, and Larry sort of set it up. It was like we're playing volleyball. Larry got the ball there, and I spiked it, right? Easiest thing I've ever done. It wasn't even hard. Well, the guy actually says to me, "Could you like give me some points on how I can become a Christian?" yes, I can. So we prayed right there and he accepted Christ. But here's the reason. It's taking time to listen. When I talk to people, I don't pull a pulpit out and stand behind a pulpit. Just sit and talk to them. Get to know them. You know, care about them. Listen, people don't care how much you know until they know how much you care. Take time with people. Peter did that. And then he gave them the gospel. I think his message was effective because it was scriptural. He quoted the scripture, and this is something to remember. Even though people don't believe in the Bible, don't let that stop you from quoting it anyway. There's power in the Word of God. It has built-in power. Isaiah 55:10, God says, as the rain comes down from heaven and the snow comes down, so shall my word be that goes forth from my mouth. It will not return to me void. It will accomplish what I please. It will prosper in the thing in which I send it. The word has power. And sometimes you'll share it and a person will say, I don't believe that. I don't accept that. Share it anyway. Sometimes people say, well, don't quote the Bible to me. I don't believe in the Bible. Should you stop quoting the Bible? No, because it's a sword of the Spirit. Use the sword. If someone said to you and you're holding a sword, I don't believe that sword is sharp. Really? Check this out. No. I'm speaking figuratively. You understand, right? Okay. We don't mean literal swords, but we do mean the Word of God, the sword of the Spirit. So when we quote it, I found that sometimes scriptures are like time bombs that detonate later. They act like they don't care, but then 3 o'clock in the morning, they wake up and that verse is in their head, because God's word will not return void. It will prosper in the place you send it. So learn the word of God, memorize the word of God, quote the word of God.
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0: You know, I've heard people describe a trip to Israel as seeing the Bible actually come to life. Hey, everybody, Greg Laurie. And I've been to Israel many times, and I've led a lot of tours, and I have to say that's absolutely true. Listen, when you're walking on the same stones that Jesus himself walked on, well, that's something that's enriching to your faith. It's not just a travel experience. It actually energizes and enhances your study of the Bible. Think of it this way. It's a vacation with a purpose. And we're going to be taking a tour of Israel April 6th to 15th, 2027. 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
1: 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Well, Pastor Greg is teaching from Acts chapter 2 today, a message titled, The Secret to Sharing the Gospel Effectively.
0: Here's another point. The message of Peter was effective because it was Christ-centered. It was Christ-centered. Acts 2:22, he says, Jesus of Nazareth. Acts 2:32, this man, speaking of Jesus. Acts 2:36, God made this Jesus whom you crucified, both Lord and Christ. And then he spoke of the crucifixion of Jesus Christ. And no matter what you're talking about, you got to bring it back to the cross. Listen to this. Sometimes in our attempts to cross over, we don't bring the cross over. Paul says, I don't want to know anything else among you except Jesus Christ and him crucified. I was doing an interview the other day about our crusade, and I was asked the question, what are you going to speak on this year? I said, pretty much the same thing I've been speaking on for 30 years, okay? I'll be honest with you. I mean, I'll have a theme, I'll have some opening remarks, but ultimately, you know where I'm headed. And I say that without apology. I'm going to talk about the life, death, and resurrection of Jesus Christ, because that's where the power is. That's the power. There is distinct power in the simple message of the life, death, and resurrection of Jesus. That's why Paul says the gospel is the power of God unto salvation. Here's another point. Peter's message was effective because he called sin, sin, and told them to repent. And let me define what sin is. Sin is crossing a line. Sin is falling short of a standard that God has set for humanity, which is perfection. We've all sinned, so we have to understand the bad news before we can fully appreciate the good news. We have to call sin, sin. Sometimes we're afraid to say it, and then we need to tell them to repent. Sometimes preachers are afraid to use the word repent. We can't omit it from our verbiage. It's in the Bible, and it's necessary to come to Christ. Look at what Peter says, verse 38. He said, repent. Let every one of you be baptized in the name of Jesus Christ. I think we've backed away from this in many ways. I read a new survey. It reveals a shocking statistic about young Christians. The survey says, quote, more than 60% of born-again Christians between the ages of 18 and 39 believe that Jesus, Buddha, and Muhammad are all equal in regards to a path to salvation. Okay, here's what that tells me. It tells me that more than 60% of born-again Christians have not really read their Bibles. Or more than 60% of those who think they're born-again Christians believe this. But if you're a born-again Christian, you cannot believe that Buddha and Muhammad are equal to Jesus in getting you to heaven. You cannot believe that. And think about it logically. If that was true, that all roads would get you to heaven, why would God send his son to suffer and die on a cross? But he did, because there was no other way to satisfy his righteous demands. You see, Jesus was not just a good man. He wasn't a guru. He wasn't a prophet. He was the God-man. He was God becoming a man and walking among us. God had a face. God had skin on. God sent his son to die in our place so we could be forgiven of our sins. And Jesus said it so clearly, John 14:6. You know it. Say it with me. I am the way, the truth, and the life, and no man comes to the Father but by me. Now listen to this. This message was effective because Peter went for a decision. One of the reasons we don't evangelize is because of a fear of failure. But maybe another reason we don't evangelize is because we have a fear of success. Like, well, what do I do now? I remember I was in Alaska years ago with Franklin Graham. He's a great fisherman. And outdoorsman, I'm not. I'm from California. And, you know, he goes out and hunts, and we were out fishing for salmon. I'd never done that before, so I got a salmon. I was very excited. Look at the salmon. I said, will you clean it for me? He's like, no. Clean it yourself. Okay, where's the soap and water? No. No, you're going to gut it. You're going to clean it. Ew, no. You want to eat the salmon? Yes. I'll show you how to do it. And that's what he did. See, it's like, you know, you love the idea of doing it, but oh, wow, I caught one. Now what do I do? Okay. I'm not suggesting we gut new believers. This analogy, I've never used it this way, and it broke down very quickly, didn't it? But I think you get the idea, right? Like, what do I do now? Oh, I caught it. Now what do I do? Now. You have a new believer in your life. I think it's really exciting when a new believer says, I don't know what that means. Can you explain it? You're like, yeah, I can. And as you explain it, it re-excites you. Because sometimes we take these things for granted, don't we? Well, let me tell you about this. And as you're telling them what the Bible teaches about a given subject, it suddenly is re-energizing you. It's exciting you. It's reviving you. That's why we need to do it. That's part of the Great Commission, evangelizing and discipling. My last point, the Holy Spirit will do his part. Just make sure you do yours. The Holy Spirit will do his part. Just make sure you do yours. It's not your job to convert people. It's not my job. I've never converted anyone, and I never will. The work of conversion is done by the Lord. We read in, Jesus said in John 6:44, no man comes unless the Father draws him. My job is not conversion. My job is proclamation. My job is to share the truth and ask the Holy Spirit to do his work in the person's life. Well, obviously the work was done in their life. Look at verse 37. They were cut to the heart. The word cut means to stab. It speaks of something sudden and unexpected. That is a conviction of the Holy Spirit. So let me review what we've said. Number one, know your listener. Number two, adapt to this situation. Thirdly, quote scripture. Then call sin and tell them to repent. Ask them if they want to accept Christ. And then conversion is God's work. You do the proclamation. Here's an acronym I shared with you before. I'll share it again. BLAST, B-L-A-S-T, a way to remember how to share your faith. B, build a bridge. Start your conversation by building a bridge to your listener. You don't have to necessarily start by preaching at them. Build the bridge. L, listen. Get to know them. Take an interest in them. Again, people don't care how much you know until they know how much you care. A, ask questions. I'm wanting to know more about you. What you think about this? What you think about that? S, share your testimony. That's your bridge. One of the most effective bridges to start the conversation. You walk over it, telling them what Christ has done for you. And then finally, T, tell them about Jesus. We put these principles in practice. We'll see people come to Christ. Maybe there's somebody here that has joined us and you don't have Christ living in your life. You don't know if your sin is forgiven. So, as I said to that guy yesterday, do you want your sin forgiven? Do you want to know that when you die, you will go to heaven? Do you want to fill that hole in your heart? Do you want your sin forgiven and your guilt removed? Let's all bow our heads. Father, thank you for your word to us. Thank you for the truth of it. And I pray for any that have joined us, wherever they are. If they don't know you yet, if Jesus Christ is not living in their heart, our prayer is that your Holy Spirit will work on them now. Show them their need for you and draw them to yourself, we pray.

0: 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And if you'd like to make a change in your relationship with the Lord, Pastor Greg will come back in just a moment to help you do that before we wrap up today here on A New Beginning. 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You know, Pastor Greg, when we start reading social media, we can get swept away with it. One thing leads to another, yes. And that leads to another. And before we know it, an hour has passed by. Yep. They call that doom scrolling. Mm-hmm. Very appropriate. I've had the same thing happen with the Bible, though. Mm-hmm. You know, you start reading and you get involved in it, especially, you know, one of the Old Testament stories, like one of my favorites is Joseph. Yes. And all the twists and turns in that story. You just get swept up in it. What do you think the term would be, you know, the opposite of doom scrolling when you get swept up in God's word?
1: Wow. What would that be? That's a great question. Maybe we would call going through scripture in the same way as hope scrolling. I mean, think about how you feel after you've doom scrolled. You feel like, what a waste of time. What did I learn? Nothing. Maybe you even got drugged down a little bit. But how do you feel after you read the word of God? You feel helped. You feel hopeful. You feel encouraged, and you have your eyes on things above. This is the thing. Every day, every Christian should open up the Bible and read it. This is an essential to spiritual growth. You never get beyond it. You never outgrow it. And God will make his word fresh and new to you each and every day. As the psalmist said, your mercies are new every morning, but you got to open it. Nothing's going to happen if you don't open your Bible. Well, this is one of the things that I talk about in my new book, What Every Growing Christian Needs to Know. I also have chapters on the importance of prayer, how to pray effectively, why being in church is so vital for your spiritual growth, how to share your faith effectively, and much more. But we want to send you this book that will encourage you to continue on in your spiritual growth, because the moment you're not progressing, you can begin to regress. Someone said once, quote, the Christian life is like a grease pole. You're either climbing or slipping, end quote. 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Again, it's called What Every Growing Christian Needs to Know. 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
0: 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Well, Pastor Greg, getting back to the way you closed your message, you spoke of how someone can accept God's offer of eternal life.
1: That's right.
0: Could you help the person who wants to do that right now?
1: Yes, I'd be delighted to. This can be the moment where you change your eternal address, literally, from hell to heaven. I'll pray a simple prayer, and I would just ask you to pray this prayer out loud if you like. After me, just pray these words, Lord Jesus, I know that I'm a sinner, but I know that you're the Savior who died on the cross for me and rose again from the dead. Jesus, I choose to follow you from this moment forward. In your name I pray. Amen. I know. It's such a simple, short prayer, but you just called on the name of the Lord. And you know what? He heard that prayer. And if you meant that prayer in your heart, he answered that prayer. Now let me help you to get started on the right foot in your new life in Jesus Christ. 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
5: The beloved missionary and author Elizabeth Elliot wrote this: single life may be only a stage of a life's journey, but even a stage is a gift. God may replace it with another gift, but the receiver accepts his gifts with thanksgiving. This gift for this day. The life of faith is lived one day at a time, and it has to be lived, not always looked forward to as though the real living were around the next corner. It is today for which we are responsible. God still owns tomorrow. So good. So we have this responsibility to accept with thanksgiving whatever circumstance God has chosen to give us today. And yet, at the same time, God gives us freedom to acknowledge this is hard. He tells us he sees us when we feel hidden and overlooked. He invites us to bring him our pain. So today, we hold these two realities together, acknowledging that singleness can be both a source of real sorrow and a gift. I'm your host, Dana Gresh. You're listening to Revive Our Hearts Weekend. As many of you know, my dear friend Nancy DeMoss Wahlgemuth was single until age 57. That's when she married the man she affectionately called her DH, or dear husband, Robert. Sadly, Robert went home to be with the Lord in early January, so Nancy has entered into another single season, leaning on the lessons she learned during those earlier years and learning new lessons too. Back in 2001, she shared about some choices that led to trust and contentment in singleness, even on the hard days.
6: The first choice, I choose to receive my singleness as a gift from God. That's a choice I make, to receive my singleness as a gift from God, to thank Him for that gift, and not to demand that He give me the gift of marriage. I love that response that the Virgin Mary had in Luke chapter 1, when the angel came to her and said to this young teenage girl who was engaged to be married, "You're going to have a baby, and Joseph is not the father. God is the father." And you just imagine how Mary's world just went into a whirlwind at that point. But I love her response. Luke 1:38, she said, "I am the Lord's servant. May it be unto me as you have said." You know, that is a great answer for every circumstance that God brings into our lives. I am the Lord's servant. May it be unto me as you have said. Lord, I receive your decision for my life. I receive this gift for my life. I'm not going to resent it. I'm not going to demand that you give me a different gift. Now, singleness as a gift may or may not be for a lifetime. I don't know if I will be single for all of my life. God hasn't revealed that to me. He probably hasn't revealed it to you. But the neat thing is I don't have to know. What I do need to know is He's made me single today, and my focus is on pleasing Him today. Now, that doesn't mean if I choose to receive my singleness as a gift from God that I won't have unfulfilled longings. And can I say that it's okay to have unfulfilled longings? Can I also say that everyone has them? Every married woman has unfulfilled longings. Every single woman, every man, old, young, every person has deep inner longings that cannot be filled here on this earth, that cannot be filled by any created thing. There are times when, as singles, those unfulfilled longings particularly surface. I can remember not too long ago going to the wedding of the 20-year-old son of some of my peers. Some of my friends' children are now starting to have their own children. And I went to this wedding. It was a sweet young couple, really precious wedding. But I sat there in that service so thrilled for them. But it was just one of those moments when it hits you. I'm probably never going to be married. Or I may never be married, depending on what age you are, how you think about that. And there was a moment of sadness for me. I was thrilled for them. But there were tears in my eyes and a sense of unfulfilled longings. I can remember the Mother's Day Sunday when the worship leader in our church said, "Everyone who's not a mother, I want you to stand and read Proverbs 31 together." Well, I stood with all the men in the church, was kind of what it felt like. You know, most of the women are sitting listening to this, and there's just that kind of that hard moment where it hits you. All these other women are mothers. And here I have the physical capacity to bear children, but God hasn't given me that privilege to have children of my own and to realize that likely I probably never will. And there were tears. It was a moment of experiencing unfulfilled longings. But in the midst of that, I can still, through my tears, thank God and surrender to Him afresh, realizing that this unfulfilled longing is material for sacrifice. It gives me something to offer God that costs me something. And with that moment of teariness, that moment of longing, comes an opportunity for a fresh surrender, a fresh chance to say, "God, I trust you." Just last night, I bowed my heart before the Lord, and through my tears, I gave to the Lord a request. It's an unfulfilled longing in my heart. I was sad about something that's not been fulfilled. And I asked the Lord if it would please Him to fulfill that longing, to fulfill that request. And then I just laid it up to Him and in a fresh surrender said, "But Lord, I trust you to do what is best. And I receive whatever your answer is. Whatever your will is in this matter, I receive it." And there's a freedom that comes from that.
5: Amen. Nancy DeMoss Wolgemuth on offering unfulfilled longings to the Lord. Notice Nancy doesn't say singleness is a breeze. There were real tears during her single years. But by God's grace, she learned to say, "Yes, Lord," and she found freedom in those words. What might it look like for you to step into that freedom? Would you take a moment right now to ask the Lord that? To say, "This is hard, Father, but I want to offer my singleness to you, to receive this truth that your way is best, that you are always working for my good." I want you to hear from another dear friend of mine, Charmaine Porter. She's learned to confess that throughout her own single years. Once upon a time, Charmaine toured with me as a lead True Girl teacher. And today, she's the learning community coordinator at a ministry called Impact 360 Fellowship. It's kind of a gap year, and she's the female leader. She does a weekend retreat on biblical womanhood and coordinates a lot of other biblical worldview learning that these students undergo for 9 months. Now, she has this real passion for the church to approach the topic of singleness more biblically. And her wisdom on this topic has impassioned my heart to approach singleness differently. Here's Charmaine.
7: I think it's 1 Corinthians 7:17 says, in the Message version, it says, "Let God, not your relationship status, define your life." And I started to not only believe that and let that shape how I was living my life, but I started to become a fan of God defining my life. And so the conversation started with, Lord, help me in this area of singleness to trust you there. But eventually it went into, you're a holistic God. You're not just concerned about my relationship status. You're concerned about my relationships with my family. You're mm-hmm. concerned about my relationships with the people that are around me. You're concerned about what I eat.
8: Yeah.
7: You're concerned about how I spend my days. And so I started to invite him into my life, my relationship status included. But I didn't just let that, the relationship status, define me, because God doesn't define me just by that.
8: Yeah. Let's stop there in 1 Corinthians 7, because mm-hmm. as this part of your story was unfolding, you're touring with True Girl, I'm listening to that honest declaration to God, sometimes in our prayer circle, as you would just say, God, I trust you with this desire. Mm-hmm. And I think for me, that was the beginning of my rethinking of singleness. And I thought, I think we're getting this wrong mm-hmm. as the church. I think maybe not everyone in church, but I was guilty of it, and others around me were. We weren't satisfied to just pray for Charmaine to glorify God. Mm-hmm. We were praying for Charmaine to find mm-hmm. a husband. Mm-hmm. And my husband confronted me mm-hmm. and said, you need to stop praying for Charmaine's husband. Mm-hmm. And you need to start praying for Charmaine's worth in Christ.
7: Wow.
8: And so between wow. your honesty and his confrontation, my husband has a great passion to approach the topic of singleness
7: yeah.
8: with biblical honesty
7: yeah,
8: and integrity.
7: Yeah, I've experienced that.
8: So I began studying this passage, mm-hmm. 1 Corinthians 7, and it's 1 Corinthians 6 and 7 is a lot about how the Corinthian church, the Greek and Roman culture, mm-hmm. had a lot of lies they were believing mm-hmm. about sex, marriage, and singleness. Mm-hmm. Now, I didn't realize there were things in here about singleness.
7: Yeah.
8: I was hyper-focused, as is the problem, on the sex and the marriage stuff.
7: Mm-hmm.
8: But in 1 Corinthians 7, 8, it says, to the unmarried and the widows, I say that it is good for them to mm-hmm. remain single as I am.
7: Mm-hmm. Mm-hmm.
8: And what Paul was addressing there, in part, was the fact that beginning at about 31 BC, Augustus Caesar had widows fined if they weren't married within 2 years of their husband's death.
7: Wow.
8: The value of singleness
7: wow.
8: was so, well, there was no value for
7: yeah.
8: it in the culture.
7: Yeah.
8: Even the rule of the land was don't be single.
7: Wow.
8: And so Paul's addressing that in here. He's saying, wait a minute, wait a minute. And of course, we know that Paul also said, hey, if somebody is single or mm-hmm. they are a widow,
7: mm-hmm.
8: you pay their way.
7: Yeah.
8: Because that was a very practical need in the day. Women couldn't have a job.
7: Right, right.
8: He says, like, we as Christians value singleness so much that we're going to pay their way.
7: Wow.
8: And this confronted me in terms of, oh, we are so guilty, as the church of Corinth was, of not valuing singleness
7: mm-hmm.
8: and responding to it differently.
7: Mm-hmm.
8: And the passage you just quoted, 1 Corinthians 7, 17, in the ESV version says, only let each person lead the life that the Lord has assigned to him
7: mm-hmm.
8: and to which God has called him. This is my rule in all the churches. And you just quoted it in the Message version, which mm-hmm. I think a lot of times we're like, oh, change of topic now.
7: Mm-hmm.
8: But
7: mm-hmm.
8: it wasn't.
7: No.
8: So say
7: definitely.
8: That again in the Message version.
7: In the Message version, it says, let God, not your marital status, define your life.
8: Yeah.
7: Mm-hmm.
8: So, of course, that's a loose paraphrase.
7: Right, right.
8: He's saying, hey, listen, this verse is still attached to the topic
7: right.
8: of singleness.
7: Right, right.
8: So let each person lead the life the Lord has assigned to
7: right.
8: him, which is what you were saying you
7: yeah.
8: were discovering
7: yeah.
8: in a hard way on the hot pavement of life.
7: Yeah. You know what's funny, Dana, is one thing that over the years that I started to realize that there was a disconnect between what the Bible was saying and what the church was telling me. And God has never made me feel belittled or less than or unqualified because of my singleness. I have unfortunately felt like that in the church, though.
8: Hmm.
7: So that to me was, well, then I need to start redefining how I'm thinking about my singleness. I need to start redefining when people say, do you think you have the gift of singleness? At first, I honestly would be like, I don't want you to say that about me because I'm not trying to be labeled by that. And I assumed that people were saying, because you have the gift now, then you're going to have the gift forever. Mm-hmm. But as I started to do some research on this and getting back to what the Bible, what Paul was actually saying, getting into the Greek and things like that, started to realize that Paul is saying, if you're single, you have the gift. Mm-hmm. If you're single, you have the gift of singleness. But also, if you're married, you have the gift of marriage. I mean, think about receiving a birthday present. You wouldn't just have that gift and sit it on your table and just leave it there. Or you wouldn't just like put it in the back of your closet. You would take that gift. You would open it up and see what was inside. See, how do I work this? What can I understand about it? How can I use it in my everyday life? And, you know, if it's a good gift, I think that's what the Lord is waiting for a lot of us to do, is realize mm-hmm. that whether you have the gift of singleness or the gift of marriage, open that baby up, yeah. see what it is. It's a tool for us mm-hmm. to use for however long the Lord has us have it
9: yeah.
7: to bring him glory.
9: Wow, what a powerful flip of the singleness script. Thank you, Charmaine Porter, for turning our eyes towards God's glory. You know, single or married, that's what it's all about. Charmaine has told me she likes to pray, Lord, squeeze all the glory possible out of my single years. And I love that. May it be so, Lord, for sweet Charmaine and for every single sister listening today. Well, last but not least, we're hearing from Portia Collins and Christine Hoover. Many of you know Portia from our days together on the video cast Grounded. She's a dear friend of mine, as well as a wife, mom, author, and speaker. On Grounded, she sat down with pastor's wife, Christine Hoover, to talk about her book, You Are Not Forgotten. That's how we want to close today, meditating on the God who always sees, always remembers, always cares. This isn't a message for single women explicitly, but for every woman who worries she's overlooked and unseen. If that's where you're at in your singleness today, I hope this conversation will be a rich encouragement.
10: So let's start with the obvious. Have you ever felt forgotten?
11: I have. I have felt forgotten in several ways. In my marriage, in ministry, I've felt forgotten. I think if we were honest, I think mm-hmm. everyone at some point has felt forgotten, unseen, disregarded, overlooked. A lot of my questions that were coming up in that time, I was directing toward God because I felt unseen by people. But really, I started to question, does God see me? Has he forgotten me? Because why do I feel like I'm languishing kind of in the desert, in the wilderness? Does he see? Is he going to act on my behalf? And so I started asking those questions of scripture and going and finding that there were people in scripture asking the same questions that I was asking. So thankfully, God showed me some truths about who he is that helped me kind of come out of that season. But yes, to answer your question, I have felt unseen and forgotten.
10: Me too. So you work with a lot of women. What are some of the unhealthy or maybe even unholy ways that we try to get attention, the attention that we crave when we feel overlooked?
11: Yeah, that's a great question, because I did, as I was going through this processing with scripture, with the Lord, I didn't want to see at first that some of this was my own. I was involved in the process of being unseen, and I was hiding myself in certain ways. And I think the way that we can determine how we are doing that is to think about how we clamor sometimes, of like, who am I looking to for a sense of being seen, a sense of value, a sense of validation that I am worthy of attention? For me, it was clamoring. It was, I'm going to hide myself a little bit, my real self, but I'm going to perform and I'm going to do well externally so that people will pat me on the back. And it really became an idolatry, an idol for me of performance. But I was looking for that sense of validation from people rather than knowing God sees me and I'm doing what I do for him. And that's where I'm going to have a sense of peace rather than a sense of I have to clamor for what I want and what I desire.
10: Mm-hmm. You sound like me. Everything you're saying are things that I could very well say myself. So I love where we're headed here. Okay. I want you to take us to the story of Hagar. Who is she? And what can she specifically teach us the next time we feel overlooked?
11: Yeah. Well, that's where the Lord took me when I started realizing I was in a pit is what it felt like. So I went and I opened my Bible, Genesis 16, looking at her story and how did God meet her to where she said, God, I name you the God who sees. She had an experience with him. Sarah, before she became pregnant, she sent Hagar away. So she's in the desert. She sits down and she's in a hopeless place, knowing that she's not going to make it unless somebody intervenes. And so she sits down and that's when God meets her. And I love that God says to her, Hagar, where have you come from and where are you going? So name the unseenness that you feel. What is the pain that you feel in that? But also, where are you going? Are you going to walk down a path of bitterness, hopelessness, despair? Or God says to her, I want you to go back and live your life. And the reason why he says that is not that she's to go back to an abusive situation or whatever. He's saying, go back under my protection. And so for me, that's Hagar's story, is that we're going back. We're doing hard things to kind of come out of that idolatry of clamoring, and to truly walk in seenness. And what Hagar takes us back to is really Abraham's son with Sarah, Isaac. And through Isaac's line comes Jesus. And so really he's bringing us back to Jesus to show us that through Christ, God sees us. He's acted for us and he acts for us in specific ways when he sees us in our wilderness.
10: Absolutely. So let's dig in a little bit more here. Like, how can we find comfort and strength in knowing that God sees us?
11: Yes, that's a great question. And I think that when we are sure that God sees everything we do in his name, to obey when it's hard, to reject bitterness, when we know that, there is a peace and a security that we can live in that can come from no other person seeing us. One of the things that I love that I discovered about Jesus was thinking about, I thought so much in my Christian life about what God

0: Life can be messy, but you don't have to figure it out alone.
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4: Favorite verse, which is Hebrews 6:10. And it says this, it says, "For God is not unjust. He will not forget your work and the love you demonstrated for his name by serving the saints and by continuing to serve them." I go to that verse a lot to remember God is, because he is just. He sees everything that we do and that others do, sometimes to wound us or us to wound others. Mm-hmm. But what we do to serve his saints in mm-hmm. his name, he remembers. He sees and remembers and rewards, as I said earlier, Matthew 6. Mm-hmm. So I go to that a lot. People mm-hmm. may not see, but it kind of doesn't matter. It matters to me that God sees and will reward, and not that I get a sense of appreciation for that. Now, that has come over many years of wrestling with my selfishness, my I want the glory sometimes. And I think when we want the glory, we want the appreciation. But if we see God's glory, we can live in just the truth that he sees and he rewards.
3: Dear single woman, God sees you. He really sees you. As you offer your singleness to him, embrace the good work he set before you today and choose to spend yourself for his glory. Let me repeat Christine's favorite verse as a benediction over you. For God is not unjust. He will not forget your work and the love you demonstrated for his name by serving the saints and by continuing to serve them. Again, that's Hebrews chapter 6, verse 10. You may feel hidden during these single years, but God never forgets the woman who pours herself out for his glory. Instead, he honors her, always working for her good. If you're desiring to say yes, Lord, in this season, to pray like Charmaine, God, squeeze all the glory possible out of my single years, would you let us join with you? You can submit a prayer request at reviveourhearts.com/prayer. 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
12: SRN News, I'm Mary Rose. The Senate has confirmed Todd Blanche as the nation's next attorney general. In a 50-49 vote, Blanche had been serving as acting attorney general and now assumes the position permanently following a contentious confirmation process. The Senate has also begun a five-week recess after approving a short-term spending bill to keep the federal government funded through early December. Lawmakers delayed action on a budget resolution but approved a measure requiring photo ID for voters in federal elections. They also agreed to put off voting on the Save America Act, but agreed to vote immediately on a portion of the bill which requires voters to show a picture ID in federal elections. And in Louisiana, five people have died from a flesh-eating bacteria. This is SRN News.
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13: Tonight will be partly cloudy with a low of 67. On Sunday, expect a mix of clouds and sun with a heavy thunderstorm developing by late morning. It'll be humid with the potential for storms to bring flooding downpours and localized damaging wind gusts. The high will reach 84 degrees. I'm meteorologist Jason Caterina on AM 1160. 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
16: Paul here is bringing up to the Corinthians that at one time they were idolaters, enslaved to idolatry. And literally what they were doing, they were worshiping demons. 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And now those idols they worship, they're supposed to get rid of them and burn them and get rid of them completely and fully. It's very important.

0: 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Today's study takes us once again to 1 Corinthians, and we're glad to have you with us. You know, God gives each of us different spiritual gifts and a unique calling, but with Christ as our leader, we can all serve the Lord together. Stay with us to consider how much more you can accomplish for God's kingdom when you work in cooperation with others. Today's study is titled Unity in the Church. Here's Roel Reese in 1 Corinthians chapter 12.
1: It's amazing how the book of Corinthians shares so much light concerning people within the church. And one of the great problems that Paul writes about is that this unity within the church, the divisions that they had, the misuse of the gifts of the Holy Spirit. Remember when we started the first letter in chapter 1, he talked about divisions. And then chapter 2, he talked about the natural man, then the actual spiritual man, and the carnal man. And then he goes on to talk about the lawsuits that are going on among Christians, where Paul says, instead of going to court, why don't you guys settle your issues outside of court so that the gospel is not shamed? And I think that's something that within the church, that we have to learn that God is in full control and that the church needs to be united but not divided. And yet there's a lot of churches that are totally divided when it comes to the gospel of Jesus Christ. And yet Paul here is going to be sharing some pretty heavy things with us this evening. Now what he's going to do, he's going to be dealing with the proper use of the gifts of the Holy Spirit. The church had a real problem in Corinth concerning the gifts of the Holy Spirit. And the reason for that, there was an abuse of them. And remember that Paul says that these people in Corinth were very carnal people. They were dividers of the flock of God. So Paul writes now, he says, okay, let's deal with this issue concerning the Holy Spirit, who he is, and what he intends to do within the life of each believer. So he begins now in chapter 12, verse 1. And now we see, first of all, how we confess the same Jesus. Not a different Jesus, but the same one. He says, now concerning spiritual gifts, brethren. Now, first of all, the word gifts are not found in the original language of Greek. Literally, it should be reading this way, not concerning spirituals, not gifts. He'll use that later on. And what's incredible here, he's going to be teaching concerning the spirituals to the Corinthian church. He says, and I don't want you to be ignorant of what I'm going to teach you. The problem with the Corinthian church is they were very ignorant when it came to the things of the Holy Spirit. I think that today, people are still ignorant concerning the gifts of the Holy Spirit. I can remember when I first got saved. I got saved, went to Costa Mesa with Chuck, and because I was being taught the Word of God, when I would go to different churches to visit, I would see this order in the church, especially concerning the gifts of the Holy Spirit. While the pastor was teaching, someone would get up and start prophesying or speaking in tongues. And then they would start shouting and yelling and then come back down. And to me, as a new believer, I thought it was chaotic. I thought, man, where is the order in the church? And I was just a new believer. And as I began to read the Bible and study the Bible from Genesis to Revelation, when I got into the New Testament, I got to the book of Corinthians, it answered a lot of my questions that I had. And I don't know how many of you have ever studied the gifts of the Holy Spirit. It's incredible that Paul the Apostle, in all of his letters, for example, in the book of Romans, chapter 12, what he does there is he speaks to us in verses 6 through 8, he speaks to us about the gifts of the Holy Spirit. And what he does there, he gives us 7 gifts of the Holy Spirit. In the book of Ephesians, chapter 4, 11 to 12, he once again gives us 5 more gifts of the Holy Spirit. And then in the book of 1 Corinthians chapter 12, which we'll see today, he's going to give us another set of gifts, 9 of them, that's total 21 gifts of the Holy Spirit given to us. And you think how God blesses people and the way he wants to move in your life, in my life. The problem with believers is that we're always coveting somebody else's gift. We're not content with what God's given to us. That's a real problem. That's an issue in the church. And you have these people that are contentious, and the reason for that is because they're desiring something that God hasn't given to you. You got to be content with what God has given to you. He knows what you can handle and what you cannot handle. Especially in the gifts of the Holy Spirit. Why? Because people get puffed up. And then people get weird. I've seen so many people weird with the gifts of the Holy Spirit. They get this mentality that they're more spiritual than other people. More spiritual. People will know the Spirit of God's upon you. You don't have to tell them. You don't have to tell anybody. It's really important because Satan will use that to knock you down. And I think of how many people back in the Jesus People movement, churches that were actually abusing the gifts of the Holy Spirit by misinforming their congregations. And they would thought they were more spiritual than other people. And then you have the churches like the ones that are dispensationalists. Dispensationalists, they don't believe that the gifts of the Holy Spirit are for today. They said they got stopped and it ceased with the apostles. And then you have the Pentecostals, the super spiritual, emotional people that really do everything out of order because it's all emotionalism. And then you have the dispensationalists and then the Pentecostals over here. And then right in the middle, we believe Calvary Chapel's right in the middle. Not because we're better. No, because we study God's word and there has to be the balance. We believe in all the gifts of the Holy Spirit. What we don't believe is the exercise of the gifts of the Holy Spirit while the teaching is going on. That is speaking in tongues, interpretation of tongues, prophecy, all these things. There's a time and there's a place for the gifts of the Holy Spirit. In Calvary Chapel, when I was going to Costa Mesa many, many years ago, after the service, they would have these afterglow services. For anybody that wanted to be baptized, anybody that wanted to be healed, they would have in the fellowship hall, the elders, they were qualified with the gifts of the Holy Spirit to come and not only to sit down and share with us, but also to share and to lay hands on people that wanted to get baptized by the Holy Spirit. And it was so cool because everything was done decently and in order. One of the things that we don't have today is order in the church. And what happens? If there's somebody in the congregation that is not a Christian, and we don't have order in our fellowship, we don't have order in our teaching, he will say, man, these people are crazy. And they'll get turned off to the gospel of Jesus Christ. So there has to be order in the church. And Paul sets order when he comes to the Corinthian church and says, you guys, this is the problem. Let's solve the problem. This is the correct way to do it according to the word of God. The problem comes and when we step out of the word of God and you try your own thing. And that's why it's important for me that when I read the scriptures, that I kind of go to the old, go to the new, and make sure that we have the theme that is given to us so that we don't get out of balance when it comes especially to the gifts of the Holy Spirit. So Paul is telling us here that he's going to be speaking about the spirituals because there's an ignorance in the city and in the church of Corinth. Notice what he says also, verse 2. He says, you know that you were Gentiles or heathens carried away to these dumb idols or demons, however you were led. So he brings up the point that a lot of the Corinthians came out of what? Of heathenism. They were worshiping other gods. They were worshiping demons. And then they came to that place through the knowledge of Jesus Christ. They became born again of the Holy Spirit. And when you become born again of the Holy Spirit, you're not supposed to be back where you came from. This is why a lot of times when new believers get saved, they've been on drugs, whatever. I always ask them this, have you really got rid of everything in your room and in your house that deals with demonology or Satan? The posters, whatever it may be that you have. Because if you don't get rid of the stuff within your bedroom or within your house, guess what's going to happen? You're going to have harassment from Satan. He's going to harass you. And a lot of people get harassed. But once you clean out your house from anything that has to do with idolatry or witchcraft or whatever it is, then what you do is you go and you pray for each one of the rooms in the name of Jesus. And that's nothing weird. Whenever we go to a house and there's somebody that has been demon possessed, what we'll do is we'll anoint the house with oil and we'll pray over the house and over the people for Satan never to rule there again. Remember, Satan is the one that is a liar and the one that brings fear to people. And as believers, what does he say? The light is greater than the darkness. When you go into a room and it's dark, all you have to do in order for the darkness to go away is go to the switch and turn on the light. And the darkness is gone. The problem with people is that people, when they get saved and continue with their dirty music, continue to be on their computers and go to websites that are not edifying and read books that are not edifying. And what you're doing is you're trying to walk one side of the road and another side of the road. You want to be in the world and you want to be in Christ. But what happens, you end up getting split. And you can't do that. You're either on one side or the other side. Make up your mind.
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1: And the bottom line is, if you really want the Holy Spirit to baptize you and to empower you with power, then there can be no leaven in your life. No leaven. You got to get rid of all the leaven. Remember Paul said, little leaven leavens the whole lump? And that's why it's really important for me, not only as a pastor, teacher, and an evangelist, to be able to see when people come and talk to me. I don't baby people. I just tell them what the scripture says. And a lot of times, they'll go to another counselor. You know why? Because they didn't like what I said. They're looking for an answer for themselves that pleases them. Bottom line, they don't want to change. They want somebody to come to that place of agreement with them. But when it comes to the real gospel of Jesus Christ, we cannot agree with unrighteousness or darkness because we're children of the light. And Paul here is bringing up to the Corinthians that at one time they were idolaters, enslaved to idolatry. And literally what they were doing, they were worshiping demons. But when they came to Christ, the light was turned on. And now those idols they worship, they're supposed to get rid of them and burn them and get rid of them completely and fully. It's very important. But see, a lot of times people want to be Christians, but at the same time, they want to keep their idols. You can't do that. Think of all the people within the church that were on bondage to what? To drugs. And you come out of the world, but you say, well, you know what? I'm never going to go back to drugs. And all of a sudden, Satan comes along, and you start backsliding. You go for a little bit, a little more, and pretty soon you find yourself back on drugs, but this time it's worse. Because the Bible says it's like the what? It's like the pig going back to his mire. You wash him down, you put him in your bathtub, you put perfume on him, and then you release him, and he goes where? Right back to where? To the mud. Because he's a pig. And think of how many people within the church, like the dog going back to his own vomit and the pig going back to his old dirty hole. It's very important, man, that holiness unto the Lord. God desires holiness. And if you want to be baptized with power, you need the baptism of the Holy Spirit in your life. You need it. The Holy Spirit is with you, in you, and upon you, the Bible says. And what's really cool is he's with you when he's convicting you, bringing you to Christ. When you come to Christ, he comes into you. And then as I come to Christ, begin to read, I ask him to give me power every day so the Holy Spirit, EP, comes upon me. And he what? He empowers me to be able to overcome sin and to stand for righteousness, a hunger and a thirst to know God's truth and not to compromise. And yet think of how many people compromise in the church. Little leaven, leaven's a whole lump, the Bible says. You listen to worldly music, you do whatever you want. If you had a problem with worldly music in the world and you still listen to it, no wonder you're being oppressed. No wonder your mind's messed up. You got to get rid of all the leaven. Plus, your children will get contaminated if you're married and have children. It's like I said this morning, if you're in the home and you're a mother and father and you have children, you know, it's not how you live in public, it's how you live in secret. When nobody can see you. What are your attitudes? What is your life like? Anybody can live really a goody life in front of people. But when you're in the home, when you're with your children, when nobody can see you, what is your life? What is your attitude like? Can your children bear witness for you and say, my mom and dad, man, they're godly in the home. And it's really important that you'll never have peace until you make peace with Jesus Christ fully and completely. So Paul wants to make sure that we understand that we need to get rid of the idols in our lives. An idol is something that possesses you and controls your life. And you got to get rid of it. Look what else he says, verse 3. He says, therefore, because of this, what I just told you, I make known to you that no one speaking by the Spirit of God can call Jesus a curse, and no one can say that Jesus is Lord except by the Holy Spirit. I love that verse. Because what he's telling you here, he's bringing you back to this area where there's a lot of people that say, well, I heard somebody say this, say that. If they really have the Spirit of God, they cannot ever curse God. They cannot. The Holy Spirit won't do that. Very important to understand. That's why he says, therefore, I make known to you that no one speaking by the Holy Spirit of God can call Jesus what? Jesus a curse. And it's very important because there are a lot of times people, they'll say, well, I heard this person say this or say that. No. He says, and no one can say that Jesus is Lord except by the Holy Spirit. And who's the Holy Spirit? The one that brings you to conviction and the one that makes you be born again of the Holy Spirit of God. Very beautiful how he says that here. Very important that we understand that. This is the affirmation of the Holy Spirit that God is on the throne and that the Spirit of God convicts us of our sins. It's not you and I convicting each other. The Holy Spirit is the one that tests you first. When you're thinking of sinning against God, what does he do? He says, don't do it. And then he gives you the opportunity because we have free will to say, well, should I obey or should I disobey? That's where your will comes in. And of course, Satan on one side says, oh, don't listen to God. Go ahead and do it. You'll enjoy it. But when you take up the cross of Jesus Christ and you die to yourself, you know what you're going to do? You're going to obey. You're going to obey God. You're going to die to yourself. You're going to die to those desires. And the reason for that is not for myself, but what I want to do is I want to please God in what I do. That's the bottom line when it comes to Christianity. And yet, think of all the people that do not please or obey God's word, but they do whatever they want. And then they expect God to bless them. And they expect God to do mighty works in their lives. When yet, Paul says, what? You've grieved the Holy Spirit of God. Sin grieves the Holy Spirit of God. Because the Holy Spirit's a person. And the word to grieve means to bring pain. To bring pain to the work of the Holy Spirit, that person of the Holy Spirit. Which means that the Holy Spirit is hurt in what you're doing. Because God loves you. And God cares for you. And yet, he's giving you that will to make decisions. And the decisions that I make, I want to make sure that I make them according to the Word of God. Not according to my philosophy. Not according to what I've learned in the world. But I want to make sure that it pleases the Lord in what I'm going to do. The movie that I watch, the music that I listen to, the things that I do. Why? Because if I'm not doing those things, then the Holy Spirit is going to be grieved and he can't work in me and through my life the way he wants to. And whose fault is it? My fault. Because I disobeyed. I didn't obey God's word. And that's why it's really important to understand that. Look what else he says now in verses 4 to 6 now, how we depend on God. Here Paul is showing that while there is a variety of the gifts of the Holy Spirit in the church, notice, there is a basic need. Look what he says. There are diversities of gifts, but the same Spirit. Unity. Christ is the head. In the body of Christ, fingers, toes, nose, ears, mouth, the whole thing. Every part of my body is needed to operate my body. But who's the leader? The head. I mean, think in the Old Testament times, in the book of Judges chapter 1. Because they used to have warfare, bows, arrows, they had spears, they had swords, they would ride horses and chariots. And when some king or some army would be captured by the enemy, you know what the first thing they would do when they would take them prisoners? They cut off their right thumbs and their right toes. You know why? You can't pull the bow anymore. You can't pull the ball. You can't hold on to things. And you can't really walk. You lose your balance. The big toe and the right thumb are important in my body. And a lot of times people don't want to be took because you're always in darkness. And smelly. But yet somebody has to be a toe, right? You got to be content in the body of Christ wherever God has called you to serve. Whether a toe or a thumb or a finger or an eye or an ear, whatever it may be. Every part of the body is needed, notice, and the head leading in order for the body to be balanced and to operate fully the way God intended it to what? To operate. The problem in the church is that everybody wants to be an eye, or everybody wants to be a mouth, or everybody wants to be the best part in the body. And yet, in the scripture, when you read right now, he's going to tell you that God gives to people what he sees is best for you. And yet, why is it that we're always looking to other people and we're covetous to have their gifts when we're not content with our own gifts that God's given to us? That creates problems in the body of Christ. You have to really be careful.
0: Comparing ourselves to others is a natural part of being human. But as we've seen today, when it comes to serving the Lord, we all need to focus solely on obeying His call on our lives. 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
5: Al-Hassan spent 7 years burdened by swelling in his jaw. 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He thought healing would be impossible. It would take years to save the money for surgery, and even if they somehow managed it, would there be a hospital capable of the operation? Al-Hassan lived with this belief that it was simply how life would be. But when he came aboard the Mercy Ship, that story began to shift. A little over 2 hours in the operating room, 144 minutes to be exact, everything changed. Today he's healing well, and he now dreams of becoming a doctor, a future his mother proudly stands behind. Psalm chapter 90, verse 12 says, "Teach us to number our days that we may gain a heart of wisdom." What can you do with your time today to bring hope?
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Good evening, all of you, the faithful listeners. We thank all of you for tuning in on this evening. This is the day that the Lord has made, and we're going to rejoice and be glad in this day. It is good to give thanks to the living God. It is good to honor Him. It is good to worship Him. It is good to acknowledge all that He's done in our lives. You know, go back to the very beginning. Go back to all of the times that it appeared that there was no way out, but He created a way out. It appeared that we didn't have enough, but He's the God of more than enough. He is to Abraham, Jehovah Jireh, the Lord God, our provider. It's time for us to put our trust in Him. It's time for us to believe in Him. Some are putting their trust in the golden calf. They're putting their trust in people that sleep, that snore, that get hungry, that get tired. They have to take a bath. They have to take a shower. They have to be taught. But He, the one that we serve, the one that we worship, does not have to be taught. He teaches us. We don't teach Him. He does not need our wisdom. He has His own principles and sets of rules and regulations that we must abide by. And when we abide by them, He is going to bless us. Now, on this evening, we're going to worship Him and we're going to praise Him. I want you to be praying for the program, my friends. I want you to be praying for those that are sick, those that are lost, those that are in prison, those that are in nursing homes, those that are in hospitals, those that are up on the operating tables right now, those that are sitting in the emergency rooms right now. And let us pray and ask God for the healing power that comes from the Spirit of the living God. Let us go in to worship. Let's go.

John saw him coming. John says, "Behold the Lamb of God that takes away the sin of the world." Word of God says he is the root and the offspring of David, bright and morning star. He is the Lamb of God. His name is Jesus. Some of you that are listening on this evening, the reason why you're listening is because God, the Lord wants you to know that if you call upon Jesus, if you call upon the Lord, you might have a court appointment. You might have to stand before the judge. You might have to be dealing with a doctor. You might have to be dealing with a banker. You might need some employment. You might be at the back of the line. You might be at the back of the line, my friends. But if you turn your life over to Jesus, you might need a door. You might need a door open. You might need the favor of God. See, when you don't have the favor, you might go and apply for a job. And when you don't have the favor, your application might go into the waste paper basket. But when you have the favor of God, when you have the favor of the one that says that the earth is his, the earth is the Lord's. The earth is the Lord's. When you turn your life over to Jesus, he was at this gravesite of a man that was dead for 4 days. And he gave his life, that man that had given his life to Jesus. His name was Lazarus. He had a relationship with the Lord. And so they told Jesus that Lazarus was dead. So Jesus goes to the gravesite of the man that had been dead for 4 days. And called the man's name. And the man came back, walking, talking, breathing. His vital signs had been resurrected. He is the resurrection. For God so loved the world that he gave his only begotten son. And if you believe in him, you shall not perish. Yes. In this earthly house, of this tabernacle where it is, Paul says, we have a building of God not made with hands. All souls belong to God. Also, the Creator, you, me, the birds and the bees, the beasts of the field, the grass, the air, the water that we drink, God has created it. Jesus says all power has been given unto him. And if you need help, turn to him. Become one of his followers. Become one of his that believe and trust in his word, that believe and trust in his power. His name is Jesus. The silver belongs to him. The gold belongs to him. The earth, the diamonds, the gold, it all belongs to the Lord. And he has the power to bring you out. Whatever you're facing, he can bring you out. His name is Jesus. Back to worship we go. Let's go.

every knee shall bow, because he is the Lord Most High, Adonai. Every knee shall bow, every tongue shall confess. Oh, yes. Every tongue shall confess that he is Lord. Jesus is his name. Yes. Now, the Spirit of God is directing me to inform some of you that sometimes you, if you want God to respond, sometimes you got to put the plate aside. Sometimes you got to fast. Whatever it is that you need to do in order to get God to respond, get God to recognize your needs. He loves you. You know, in the parenting system years ago when I was a little small one, I wanted my mom to give me things that she probably couldn't afford, or probably felt that I was not ready for those things that I thought I needed. God is our Heavenly Father, Jesus, Lamb of God. He knows what's best for us. He knows what's best for us. And we're living in a world today, my friends. You have a lot of people that are like that duck that goes out in front. You know, he's on his way to the lake, and everybody behind

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4: If you need God to open up that door, you know, you have a lot of naysayers out here today. You have those that are accusers of the brethren. But if they did it to Jesus, sometimes they will try to do it to you. But He's faithful. He's faithful. He's faithful all of the time. Jesus is faithful. Let's go to prayer. Let's go to prayer. Let's go to prayer. My friends, He's faithful. He will answer your prayers. He will take care of you if you call upon Him. He will see you through. He will. Now we got to go to prayer. Let's go. My friends, let's pray. Father, in Jesus' name, we pray that You would be with those that are listening on this evening. We pray that the Holy Spirit, the anointed presence of the Holy Spirit, we pray for those that are sick, those that are battling cancer, those that are battling diabetes, those that are battling high blood pressure, those that are battling arthritis, those that are battling glaucoma, and all of the other problems that Your people are facing and suffering. I pray that You would, by the power of the living God, speak. When You speak, mountains will be turned into molehills. When You speak, God, all that is dark will turn into light. When You speak, Lord, the healings will come. When You speak, dead shall become living again. I pray in Jesus' name that You would bless each and every one that is listening. Bless the children, those that are on their way back to school, those that are on their way back to college, those, oh God, out in the streets, those that are homeless, those that are sleeping in the streets, those that are sleeping in abandoned buildings, those that are addicted to drugs, those that need Your help, those that need Your power. I ask these blessings in Jesus' name. In Jesus' name. In Jesus' name we pray. Amen. Amen. And amen. Yes. Yes. Yes. Thank you so much, my friends, it's time for me to go. Just about Amazing Grace Radio, WYLL AM 1160, Hope for Your Life. 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

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With Him, all things are possible. Use your faith. And when you use your faith, God is going to respond. His name is Jesus, Lamb of God, that takes away the sin of the world.

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11: SRN News, I'm Mary Rose. The Senate has confirmed Todd Blanch as the nation's next attorney general in a 50-49 vote. Blanch had been serving as acting attorney general and now assumes the position permanently following a contentious confirmation process. Two people are confirmed dead after a firefighting helicopter crashed in central Utah. The FAA says two people were on board the helicopter that was helping crews fight a wildfire near the town of Richfield on Friday. The Wildmouth wildfire has burned over 100,000 acres in central Utah. And in Louisiana, five people have died after contracting flesh-eating bacteria. State health officials say nine cases have been reported, with all patients having underlying health conditions. This is SRN News.
10: Your AM 1160 weather forecast. Tonight, expect partly cloudy skies with a low of 67. On Sunday, there will be a mix of clouds and sun with a heavy thunderstorm developing by late morning. It'll be humid with the potential for storms to bring flooding downpours and localized damaging wind gusts. The high will reach 84 degrees. I'm meteorologist Jason Caterina on AM 1160. 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
15: Welcome to the Believer's Dominion broadcast, a teaching ministry designed to empower believers in the knowledge of who you are, what you can have, and what you can do in Christ. Open your heart to receive a word that will be a blessing and that will equip you to walk in dominion. Praise the Lord. I'm your host, Dr. Pat. Again, welcome to the Believer's Dominion program. And I pray all is well and that you are walking in the blessing that God intends for you to walk in. Jesus said that he came that we may have life and that more abundantly. He wants us to be blessed so that we can be a blessing to others. We can establish his kingdom in the earth realm, and that we have more than enough, not only to supply our every need, but to help those that are in need. And so if you're going through anything right now, know that God knows and he sees and he cares. And he said he will supply all of your needs according to his riches and glory by Christ Jesus. So don't take your eyes off of him. Keep the faith and don't get discouraged. Don't get in despair or worry or doubt or fearful. That's the enemy's plan, to take our minds off the goodness of God. Sure, we may not have everything we need. We may not have everything we want. But that does not take away from the goodness of God. He said he will supply all of our needs. So there should not be any need or lack in your life that you're not trusting God to fulfill. Don't look at your bank accounts. Don't look at what you have saved up. Don't look at what you currently have in your hand, because God can multiply what you have exceedingly. And so it's in everything we're to be thankful for all of that he has provided, that we're enriched, we're increasing, he's blessing us beyond measure, and we know that good things are coming our way because we're his children, and God wants the best for all of his children. He said he gives us richly all things to enjoy. And so I pray that you are blessed beyond measure, and that the blessing of the Lord is on your life, and that you're walking in the peace of God. And so that's what we've been talking about, how that we are to remain at peace. John 14:1 tells us not to let our hearts be troubled. And we saw that in Matthew's 6th chapter that Jesus said 3 times don't worry about the things that you're going to eat, what you're going to drink, what you're going to put on. He said, don't even take no thought. And that means anxious thought. We're not to walk in anxiety. We're not to be looking at what's going on in the natural. Take your eyes off the natural. The natural might be saying one thing, but God's word is saying something totally different. And so we have to determine which report we are going to stand on and believe. Believers, don't let the enemy take your eyes off the goodness of God and make you think that God doesn't care and that he's not with you or that he has forgotten about you. God is with you always, whatever we're going through. Know that God is there for you and with you and helping you to get free, to get to the other side, and to overcome. And the word tells us, says, thanks be unto God who always causes us to triumph in Christ Jesus. Praise the Lord. And so it's so important that we control our thought life. We've been talking about how we have the ability, we have the choice to determine what we're going to entertain in our thought life. And it's what we think about that determines where we are in life. If we're going to allow our minds to just be shifted and going about and thrown about with every strong wind, and we don't have a stable thought life, and allowing the enemy to lie to us and come against us and tell us all kind of lies. How many know that he is the father of deception? That's how Adam and Eve lost their position in the garden, and they lost their authority to Satan because he put doubt in their minds. He put deception. He's the father of deception. So don't believe his lies. He is a lie, and he's been a liar from the start. And we looked at on last time, The 2 Corinthians, the 10th chapter. Let's review that again. It says here, 2 Corinthians, let's start at the 10th chapter, verse 3. says, for though we walk in the flesh, we do not war after the flesh. That means that we're operating on a different level. As a matter of fact, the Amplified puts it like this. For though we walk or live in the flesh, we are not carrying on our warfare according to the flesh and using mere human weapons. And so you might say, well, we're not carrying on any warfare. Well, how many know that to keep your mind on the Lord, to keep yourself standing in faith, that is warfare? Because the enemy is doing everything he can to interject thoughts of lack or thoughts of despair or discouragement. It's up to us to determine whether or not we're going to believe his lies. Verse number 4 says, back to the King James, it says, for the weapons of our warfare are not carnal, that means of the flesh, but mighty through God to the pulling down of strongholds. And strongholds exist in your mind, as we were talking on last time. They come to depress you, oppress you, get you obsessed or in delusion and discouragement. And so we have to break those strongholds by getting the word in our hearts and in our minds. The word says we're transformed by the renewing of our minds. And so it's so important that we pay close attention to our mind, which is in our soulish realm, and know that it's only through the word that we are renewed to our true nature and the things of God. I'd like to now share a word on behalf of one of our loyal ministry partners, and that's Sunrise Health Foods. 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Remember, as you think about improving and maintaining your health, think about Sunrise, visit them, and you will be blessed. And so if you have thought patterns that don't line up with the word, and if you're allowing the enemy to bombard your head and your mind with negative and thoughts and things that are not productive or things that are not holy or virtuous in nature. So we're going to look at that later. But right now it's saying we're to cast down strongholds, pulling down. In other words, we're to overthrow and destroy strongholds in our mind. And how do we do that? We get into the word of God. That's the only way, because the word is powerful. And that's the only thing that can defeat the enemy. Because as Jesus did, and when he was in the he's being tested in the wilderness, Luke 4, everything the devil tried to challenge him with, he came back with the word, devil, it's written. And so, you know, that's the same thing that we're to be using. That's where our strength comes from, because Jesus has already defeated the enemy on our behalf, and all we have to do is maintain the victory that he already won for us. And so let's look at verse 5. 2 Corinthians 10, verse 5, it says, casting down imaginations and every high thing that exalted itself against the knowledge of God, and bringing into captivity every thought to the obedience of Christ. So what did Christ die on the cross for us to have? Victory over the enemy, for us to be righteous and holy before God, to be prosperous. He said, the word says that he became poor that through his poverty we might be rich, to deliver us from all of our sicknesses, diseases, any type of addictions or afflictions that the enemy would put on us. So if it's contrary to the word of God, then we know we're to pull it down. You know, whatever you're going through, if it doesn't line up with the word of God and what God promises for us, do not accept it. Don't give that any credence in your mind. And so let's look at what we are to think about. And we read part of this passage before, Philippians, the fourth chapter, and today we're going to look at verses 6-8. And it says, "Be careful for nothing, but in everything by prayer and supplication with thanksgiving, let your requests be made known unto God." In other words, we go to God with our needs. We're not depending on the world system. We're not depending on the government, our bank accounts, our jobs, anything in the Babylonian system that is doomed to fall. We are trusting God. And when we go to him with our requests, we give him our requests and we leave them there. We're not worried or anxious. And verse 7 tells us, "And the peace of God, which passes all understanding, shall keep your hearts and minds through Christ Jesus." So that's where our peace comes from. When we give it over to God, we leave it alone. And it gives us peace, because as long as we're worried about it and anxious and trying to figure it out, God can't move. He has to move in a heart that's believing, that's confident, that's trusting in him, and that's looking at their circumstances through the lens of faith. We know that everything in this natural realm is temporal. It's subject to change. And the things of the spirit last forever. And so now, instead of thinking about what we don't have, or thinking about the things that the enemy is trying to depress us with, it tells us what to think about here in Philippians, the fourth chapter, verse 8. "Finally, brethren, whatsoever things are true, whatsoever things are honest, whatsoever things are just, whatsoever things are pure, whatsoever things are lovely, whatsoever things are of good report, if there be any virtue, and if there be any praise, think on these things." In other words, here again, we're instructed what to think on, how to control our thought life, and not to dwell on the negative, not to dwell on the lying. We trust that you have been blessed by today's message and look forward to being with you again soon. 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Know that we love you and that you are in our prayers. Until next time, be blessed and

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3: Welcome to the Believer's Dominion Broadcast, a teaching ministry designed to empower believers in the knowledge of who you are, what you can have, and what you can do in Christ. Open your heart to receive a word that will be a blessing and that will equip you to walk in dominion. Thank you for tuning in to another program with the Believer's Dominion Ministries, and I'm so grateful that you have chosen this time to be with us. I wanted to continue what we were discussing on last time about how it's up to us to control our thought life, and it's so important that we do so, because it's what we meditate on and what we think about. It determines what we encounter, what we experience in life. And our minds are part of our soul, which is our mind, our will, and our emotions. And when we become children of God and born again believers, how many know that your spirit man is saved? Your spirit, your three-part being, your body, your soul, and your spirit. Your spirit is what becomes saved and able to connect with God and deal with the supernatural and the spiritual realm. Now, your soul is, as I said, your mind, your will, and emotions, and that's part of your inner man. However, it's up to us to transform the way we think in our soulish realm by getting into the Word and letting the Word renew our minds and wash us with the Word and cleanse our hearts and minds, and so that we will be able to understand the things of God more fully, be able to hear from God, to be able to receive the blessings that God has in store for us. How many know that God wants us blessed, living the good life and the abundant life? And some of you may think, well, you know, what I'm going through right now, I might be having hardships or troubles or lack and insufficiency. Well, how many know that that's going to only last momentarily? Anything in the temporal realm, which we're going to look at that in the Word, is only temporary, and we should not focus on anything that is temporal. As a matter of fact, on last time we left off talking about what we should think on. And let's go back there. That is in... where do we leave off here? Let's see. Let's go to Philippians, the fourth chapter. And starting at the fourth verse. Rejoice in the Lord always. And again, I say rejoice. Praise the Lord. Because how many know God inhabits our praises? Let your moderation be known unto all men, for the Lord is at hand. Verse 6, it says, be careful for nothing. That means don't be anxious, worried, upset, fretful, or have anxiety about anything. Be careful for nothing, but in everything, by prayer and supplication with thanksgiving, let your requests be made known unto God. And how many know we're to thank God in advance when we go to Him requesting or letting our request be made known? How many know that He knows what we need even before we ask? But He wants to see our confidence, our faithfulness, our faith at work, believing and receiving by faith. And verse number 7 says, and the peace of God, which passeth all understanding, shall keep your hearts and minds through Christ Jesus. So we need that peace, believers. anything that's stealing us, stealing our peace, or robbing us of our joy and our blessings. How many know that that's something that we cannot tolerate in our lives? It says here again, the peace of God, which passes all understanding, shall keep your hearts and minds through Christ Jesus. And what we want to focus on here is verse 8. Finally, brethren, whatsoever things are true, whatsoever things are honest, whatsoever things are just, whatsoever things are pure, whatsoever things are lovely, whatsoever things are of good report, if there be any virtue, and if there be any praise, think on these things. Praise God. So that tells us in a nutshell what we're to focus on, what we're to dwell upon in our minds. What's true? How many know that the truth is a person? That's Jesus Christ. So we have to keep our mind stayed on Him. And if it's just, if it's honest, if it's pure, if it's virtue, if it's lovely, if it's of good report, we're not to be spewing all the negativity that's going on that the news media wants to present. We have a good report. We have the Word of God, which is the final authority in our lives. And so we stand on the Word. We stand on the promises. We shall inherit the blessings. And so let's go on here. Focus today on John, the 14th chapter. And we've looked at this from the first verse, at the first verse in previous messages, where he tells his disciples, and he's teaching, Jesus is teaching one of his final messages prior to his departure from this earth. In verse 14, chapter 14, verse 1 says, let not your heart be troubled. In other words, do not let your heart be distressed or agitated, worried, fearful, anxious. And it's, he says, if you believe in God, you believe also in me. And he's telling them to believe. Believe what he's spoken. Believe the things he has promised and told them. And so he says, it's therefore it's up to us to decide what we're going to think about, what we're going to allow ourselves to dwell on. Do not let your heart be troubled, is what he's saying. In other words, you have a choice here. Your heart belongs to you, your soulish realm. It belongs to you, your mind, your will, your emotions, your inner man. And your inner man is pretty much governed by your thought life. And so it's so important that we focus on and keep our mind stayed on what is true and honorable and of good report. Praise the Lord. 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Remember, as you think about improving and maintaining your health, think about Sunrise, visit them, and you will be blessed. And so Jesus is preparing his followers for what is about to transpire with his death, burial, and resurrection. And he's giving them hope. And as I said in John, the 4th chapter, we just saw that in the first verse, he tells them to, you know, even though what you're going to experience is very troubling and very discouraging and whatever, do not let your hearts be troubled. Then he goes on and repeats that in the 27th. Verse in John 14:27, it reads, peace I leave with you, my peace I give unto you, not as the world giveth, give I unto you. Let not your heart be troubled, neither let it be afraid. And I'm going to read it from the Amplified. It says, peace I leave with you, My own peace I now give and bequeath to you. In other words, he's willing. He's bestowing his peace upon them now so that they can go through whatever it is they're about to experience with his death, burial, and resurrection, with being persecuted, being sought after and murdered, and just lives taken, and for what they have to, for living according to their faith and what they have to experience in this life. And he says, do not let your hearts be troubled, neither let them be afraid. Stop allowing yourselves to be agitated and disturbed, and do not permit yourselves to be fearful and intimidated and cowardly and unsettled. Let's read that again. Stop allowing yourselves to be agitated and disturbed, and do not permit yourselves to be fearful and intimidated and cowardly and unsettled. Well, as humans, we know that we do experience each of these from time to time, each of these negative feelings and emotions. However, we cannot let them take over. We cannot let them dominate our thinking, because we just read what we're to think on. And the Word of God is the last, has the last word in every situation. And as we dwell on the Word, we'll have the peace of God that he's saying, the peace that he's left with us, his own peace. He says that because as we see, Jesus was the most peaceful person. He didn't let anything disturb him. He knew that what the end was going to be. And so that's what we have to keep in mind, what the end is going to be, that we do have the victory through Jesus Christ, our Lord and Savior. So therefore, we have the choice what we're going to focus our mind on, believers. Even though I said we'll all experience these negative emotions, we can't let them get the best of us. We have to get a hold of ourselves and realize that it's the enemy who's trying to rob us of our peace, our joy, our blessings. And we know we can do all things through Christ which strengthens us. So let's stand on the Word and stand on his promises. All of his promises are yea and amen, because we have the truth within us. We have the peace that Jesus promised that we would have. Let's look now at 2 Corinthians, the 4th chapter, and we're going to read two passages here. The first one starts at the 6th verse, 2 Corinthians, the 4th chapter, verse 6 through 10. It says, for God, who commanded the light to shine out of darkness, have shined in our hearts to give the light of the knowledge of the glory of God in the face of Jesus Christ. So the light, which is the truth and revelation and understanding, has God has allowed it to shine in our hearts, which we previously have been walking in darkness. But now that we have given our lives to the Lord, we have this light within us. And it gives us the light of the knowledge of the glory of God in the face of Jesus Christ. And it says, but we have this treasure in earthen vessels. In other words, in our bodies. We have this treasure. And remember, we're three parts. Body, soul, and spirit. We trust that you have been blessed by today's message and look forward to being with you again soon. We also pray that you will sow a seed in support of this broadcast. Allow God to speak to your heart and know that your love gift and support is greatly appreciated. You can make your checks payable to Believers Dominion Ministries. Our mailing address is P.O. 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
3: Welcome to In Grace with Jim Scudder. 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
4: This is Jim Scudder, and today we have a very special In Grace for you. We are going to be taking you once again to Israel and especially Jerusalem as we are in a series called Armageddon's Dawn. We are talking today about the end times, and we are especially talking about the rebuilding of the Jewish temple. We're going to talk about the mark of the beast, the false prophet, the Antichrist, and his deadly wound, the abomination of desolation, the 144,000 witnesses, the two witnesses, the desecration of the temple. All of these things we find in Scripture, and all of these things are still future. I'll be joined by special guest Randall Price, Mark Robinson, Menno Kalischer, and others. And today we're going to be examining what does the Bible say about the end times and Bible prophecy. And I'm excited to bring you these things, especially while we're speaking in Israel about these events that are happening in Israel in the future. We would love, before we go into today's series, to tell you about two important things. Number one, we are going to Israel with In Grace friends. We would love for you to come along with us on the In Grace Israel Solidarity Tour. We go to Israel, we tour the land, we speak and teach and preach at the sites, and we have really an amazing time of just relaxing and getting to know each other and learning. But it's so much more than that, because we're going to have an experience with the Lord, or you're going to be more connected to the Bible and the land and the Jews and Israel. We get to go to Israel to show our love and support for the Jewish people in Israel. So if you'd like to get in on this exciting trip, we're going to be leaving in February. So you have a little bit of time, but not a lot, to start planning for your In Grace Solidarity Tour to Israel. 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The second and final thing I want to tell you before we get into these exciting topics on the end times is a new book that deals with defending biblical Zionism and understanding Israel's place in God's prophetic plan. The book I co-wrote with my colleague, Dr. Phil Stringer, is titled The Spiritual War Against Israel. I believe that's the only way we can explain what's happening in our world today. The rising of anti-Semitism, of Jew hatred, of anti-Zionism, it can only be explained, I think, by the idea that there's a God who created everything. Mankind blew it, messed up, just like Lucifer, the chief created being of God, fell. And so did we. We fell as well. But he's offered salvation to us. And that's the story of Israel, is to bring forth the Savior in the Scriptures. If you want to know more about Israel and counteract the mistruths and lies about Israel today, this book will really help clarify these issues. In order to get this book, please contact us at 1-800-78-GRACE. And our website is ingraceradio.com.
2: Something that is really intriguing in Bible prophecy is the rebuilding of the Jewish temple. In Revelation 11, it says this, "And there was given unto me a reed like unto a rod, and the angel stood, saying, Rise and measure the temple of God and the altar and them that worship therein. But the court which is without the temple leave out, and measure it not. For it is given unto the Gentiles, and the holy city shall they tread underfoot 42 months. And that's halfway in the tribulation. So we know that the Jewish temple will be standing here in Jerusalem at least by the midpoint of the tribulation.
5: We have things ready. I mean, the blueprints are drawn up for the temple. They exist. The people who want to rebuild the temple, the Orthodox Jews, say, look, we could get a functioning temple in 6 months. We have people pledged around the world, Jewish financiers, one alone who could pay for the whole thing. We have right here quarries all around us to get the materials. We have all the big obstacle is having the items for ritual use to actually carry on the service. We've got that done. We've got that covered.
3: That was Dr. J. Randall Price, a distinguished research professor and author with a PhD in Middle Eastern Studies. And now Dr. Mark Robinson of Jewish Awareness Ministries.
6: All of the temple vessels are complete, are finished. Some 100 of them ready for temple worship.
2: Of course, the problem is Israel took control of the Temple Mount in 1967, but they ceded the authority right back to the Islamic Waqf. And today, the Dome of the Rock is standing on the place that most people believe the temple stood. We have an altar, we have worshipers, but curiously, the outer court will be given to the Gentiles. And I wonder if maybe there is some sort of compromise between the Muslims and the Jews to where the temple could be rebuilt where it once stood while still keeping the mosque that is there in Jerusalem, the court of the Gentiles. We don't know. It's hard to imagine that that is a possibility, but that's one scenario. So we don't know all the scenarios, but we know the temple will be standing there in the middle of the tribulation because Jesus predicted that that rebuilt temple would be desecrated. And if it would be desecrated, of course, it would need to be rebuilt. Some people say Daniel's prediction of the temple being desecrated was fulfilled during the Greek ruler Antiochus Epiphanes, who desecrated the temple, and he certainly did. But if Jesus said this is future, then we know that this is something that is coming soon, or at least in the future. Another thing that the world is going to see during the tribulation is something called the mark of the beast. And he causeth all, both small, great, rich, poor, free, and bond, to receive a mark in their right hand or in their forehead, and that no man might buy or sell save that he had the mark or the name of the beast or the number of his name. So we know that this mark is going to be for buying and selling, but we also know it's going to have his number. It's going to have his name. It is a clear sign of allegiance that you're saying he is God, meaning the Antichrist, meaning the devil. So you're not going to get this by accident. It's not the vaccine, okay? This is something that you are saying, I pledge allegiance to my Lord, the Antichrist or the devil. The verse continues, here is wisdom. Let him that hath understanding count the number of the beast, for it is the number of man. His number is 600, 66. A score is 20, 60. 666.
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7: The mark of the beast will be initiated in the middle of the tribulation. Antichrist will put his image and tell people, you believe I am God and you do not believe in Jesus. Yes or no? If you renounce, that means reject Jesus and accept him, you'll get the mark. Then you can do business, you can do anything.
2: Now we have the proliferation of cryptocurrency and digital currency. I think it's all going to be tied together, and they can so easily turn you off if it's all digital, all electronic. We see this happening in China. If you are not agreeing with the government, those in power, you will be either turned off or digitally you will not have the opportunities that other people have. So when this New World Order is here, they're going to have the tenets of the New World Order, which are one world currency, one world government, one world financial system, one world religion. The one world currency, of course, goes along with the other tenets of the one world order.
6: And that's been happening for many years now, a global world, a global economy, a global government. And we're moving in that direction slowly. perhaps, but surely. And we know again from Scripture that the Antichrist will be that one final world ruler.
2: So even today, globalists are seeking to do the following: redeem the environment by spiritualizing the earth. They're saying that we're moving toward environmental harmony, and we need to solve this crisis of climate change or global warming, and that's how we can get the whole world together to redistribute wealth and achieve parity among nations through economic justice. They also want to demilitarize all the armies of the world, and as superpowers are destroying their armament capability, that's part of this agenda for the globalists. They also want to restructure our planetary civilization into what they call an enlightened one world federation. A globalist objective is not only to use a single worldwide currency, but also oneness in politics and in religion and moral values. Globalism is the goal and peace is the promise. And that is what we're hearing today. That is what the world is calling for. And that's also predicted in Revelation. Leading up to the tribulation, all faiths are going to be allowed as long as they don't teach exclusivity. And of course, that's what biblical Christianity teaches. Jesus teaches, I am the way, the truth, and the life. No man comes unto the Father but by me. So obviously, biblical Christianity will be outlawed and will be banned, as it seems to be going the trend today. During the tribulation, there's only going to be one religion, according to Revelation 13, verse 11. And I beheld another beast coming up out of the earth. So who is this other beast? This is a false prophet. This is the one that's going to mimic the Holy Spirit and elevate the Antichrist to be worshipped. And it continues in Revelation. And he had two horns like a lamb and spake as a dragon. And he exerciseth all the power of the first beast before him, and causeth the earth and them which dwell therein to worship the first beast. The first beast is the Antichrist, whose deadly wound was healed. So again, it seems like there was an assassination attempt on the Antichrist, and perhaps he was wounded as to death. He didn't really die, or he did, and he was resurrected by Satan. We don't know. My guess is it'll look like he died, and they'll fake a resurrection. His deadly wound was healed, and this false prophet will bring everyone together to start worshiping this resurrected Antichrist.
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2: Now we come to something called the abomination of desolation. It will be this image set up here in Jerusalem in the Jewish temple that will have to be rebuilt. When the image speaks, all will worship the image or be killed. Praise God that there will be those who will refuse. The people who refuse the mark of the beast will be beheaded. The people that refuse to worship the beast will be killed. There's a question that I get a lot, and that is, will people be saved during the tribulation? The answer is yes. In spite of the strong delusion that we read about in 2 Thessalonians 2:11 by the Antichrist, the threat of death to anyone who does not give allegiance to the Antichrist, I still believe thousands will be saved. Here's why I believe this. In Revelation chapter 7, verse 2, it says, "And I saw another angel ascending from the east, having the seal of the living God, and he cried with a loud voice to the four angels, to whom it was given to hurt the earth and the sea, saying, hurt not the earth, neither the sea, nor the trees, till we have sealed the servants of our God in their foreheads. And I heard the number of them, which were sealed, and they were sealed 144,000 of all the tribes of the children of Israel." So we have 144 Jewish male virgins, 12,000 from every tribe, that will be a testimony to the Lord Jesus during the tribulation. I like that number of evangelists. And then in Matthew 24, verse 14, it says this, "And this gospel of the kingdom shall be preached in all the world for a witness unto all nations, and then shall the end come."
7: So God is going to protect this one not to die, which means Israel will survive. That's the idea behind it. Now, these people will survive not just to say, "I'm alive and who cares?" No, there will be a living mouth. Remember what Paul said in Romans chapter 11. It says, "If me, Paul, one Jew who believed, did such a turmoil in the world, can your brain understand what will happen if all the Jewish nation will be Paul's?" Come on, it's like the resurrection.
2: So these 144,000 Jewish believers in Yeshua as Messiah are the first fruits of many more being saved. But I warn you, don't say, "I'm going to wait to see if what Pastor Scudder said is going to happen and then I'll believe." Don't do that, because there will be a strong delusion. People will believe the lie of the Antichrist. There are also two bold preachers that will speak truth publicly in Jerusalem during the tribulation. Where do we find that? That's in Revelation 11, verse 3. "And I will give power unto my two witnesses, and they shall prophesy 1,260 days." By the way, that is 42 months. That is 3.5 years. This is half of the tribulation, clothed in sackcloth. So the question is this during the first half or the last half of the Great Tribulation? It seems to me like the first half would be the most accurate, because they testify until the beast appears and desecrates the temple and they're martyred. So who are these two? Moses and Aaron, some people say. They were the previous spokespersons for God. Moses and Elijah, both were at the Transfiguration. Maybe Elijah and Enoch, neither had died. Or maybe these two witnesses are modern, old-fashioned men who speak for God. We don't know, and it really isn't important.
7: They come to tell the gospel. That's what they'll say. Okay? If people do not believe to what they said, they'll die. It's a final judgment. Therefore, in the end of their testimony, there's an earthquake, and how many people are dead? 7,000. Is this a coincidence? Forget, there is no coincidence in the Bible. Most likely, these people, according to their names, they said that we are the righteous one. Why? Like the time of Elijah. Okay, only 7,000 who did not bow before the Baal. So here God is going to erase them to prove these two witnesses were the true gospel and the others were liars. Okay, so I do believe these two witnesses, like, that's my view, okay, are Moses and Elijah. That's my view. I know people have it. Guys, don't hate me for that. You have your views. That's okay. No problem. No one is going to lose salvation because of that. But I can defend that better than anything else. That's all I'm saying, okay? So God will allow them to do so. And guess what? There were two when Jesus was revealed in glory in Matthew chapter 17. There were two when Jesus resurrected in the garden tomb. There were also these two when he ascended to heaven. In a sense, these two witnesses will proclaim everything they have seen, not a hearsay. And if you don't believe them, you are dead meat. So, salvation is today.
2: And they do die. And that's something that God allows. And we read about that in Revelation 11, 7. "And when they shall have finished their testimony, the beast that ascendeth out of the bottomless pit," I believe this is Satan himself, "shall make war against them and shall overcome them and kill them." So the beast who comes out of the abyss, Satan, can't harm them until they've accomplished their divinely ordered mission. And these witnesses are going to live up to their name, martus. Martus is the Greek word for witness, and that's, of course, where we get the English word martyr from. And the world is going to celebrate the fact that they have been killed in Revelation 11:8. And their dead bodies shall lie in the street of the great city, which is spiritually called Sodom in Egypt, where also our Lord Jesus was crucified. And they of the people and kindreds and tongues and nations shall see their dead bodies 3 days and a half, and shall not suffer their dead bodies to be put in graves. This is awful. And they that dwell upon the earth shall rejoice over them and make merry and send gifts one to another because those two prophets tormented them that dwelt on the earth. How sad. The religious center of the earth, the place of our Lord's birth, life, crucifixion, resurrection, and ascension, set apart for holy purposes, retreats morally so far as to have reached its darkest age. Refusal to bury a corpse is the worst punishment in antiquity. An unburied corpse would render the entire city polluted. The whole world is witnessing this. You know, in 1935, people were scoffing at the Bible. They were making sport of this verse because how could the whole world see one event? But today, just a few minutes ago, I posted something on social media that immediately everyone in the world could see. We now, because of streaming and television and internet, we now can see the capability is here, and all the world could witness these two witnesses. And then in Revelation 11:11, they're

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4: 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And he says, if you will just trust in me, believe in me, you will be saved. 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
8: Foundations

0: Of freedom, a look at America's founding principles and the leaders who shaped our nation.
1: In 1796, George Washington made one of the most consequential decisions in American history. He chose not to seek a third term as president. So why does that matter? Because America was not built on permanent rulers. It was built on ordered liberty. Faith teaches that authority is a stewardship, not a possession. Leaders are accountable to God for how they use power. And why does that still matter today? Because republics survive when leaders respect limits and citizens defend them. Washington's lesson still stands. A republic is preserved when power has limits, and public service remains a duty to God and country, not a path to personal rule.
2: Knowing God from Harvest with Pastor and Evangelist Greg Laurie.
3: Here's my question. Do you need a personal spiritual revival? So, well, I don't know. How can I tell if I need one? Let me ask you a few questions. Was there a time in your Christian life when your passion for Christ was stronger? Was there a time in your life when you read God's word more faithfully and were involved in church more than you are now? If so, you need a personal spiritual revival. Was there a time when you shared the gospel more? In fact, you look for opportunities to engage people with the message of Jesus Christ. If so, you need a personal spiritual revival, because these are signs of someone who has left their first love. Jesus said to the church of Ephesus, loose paraphrase, hey, I know you guys are busy. I know you're discerning. I know you work hard. I'm great with that. But let me just tell you something. I have something against you. You have left your first love. So remember, therefore, from where you have fallen, and repent and do the first works quickly. So really, here are the three R's of getting right with God. The three R's of having a spiritual revival personally. Number one, remember. Were things different before? Was your faith stronger before? Remember that, mark it. Number two, repent. Change your direction. Do a U-turn. Number three, repeat. Do the first works quickly. Do those things you used to do. Remember from where you have fallen. So revival starts with you.
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1: I'm Shauna on Johnny Erickson Tada Sharing Hope. Thank you for joining us. Johnny, I was recently reading in the Gospel of Matthew and came across the familiar story about Peter walking on the water. It's amazing to picture, but Matthew 14, verses 29 to 31 clearly describes the scene. It says, "Then Peter got down out of the boat, walked on the water, and came toward Jesus. But when he saw the wind, he was afraid and, beginning to sink, cried out, 'Lord, save me!' Immediately, Jesus reached out his hand and caught him." And Johnny, I've heard you talk about how much this passage means to you personally.
2: Oh, it really does, Shauna. Oh.
1: Would you share a little bit about it right now with our listeners?
2: Well, I do love the passage for so many reasons. For one thing, it includes probably the shortest prayer in the whole Bible, right?
1: You know, Lord, save me.
2: And often I am so overwhelmed by pain. I get so tired of all my disability routines that hardly ever vary. I'm so weary. I could only lift my head and pray, "Lord, save me." And I can tell, I can feel when I am voicing that prayer in faith. You know what I mean, right?
1: Yes, Johnny.
2: Yeah, believing that it's sincere and that God will hear me.
1: Oh, I agree wholeheartedly. It's not how many words are in your prayer. It's if you're asking in faith.
2: That's right.
1: And I've done that in my own hardships. But Johnny, I know there are other things that you've picked out of the story of Peter walking on the water.
2: Well, Peter was doing just fine until a strong wind distracted him. It was enough to take his eyes off Jesus, and in a panic, he looked down at his fearsome situation. He was probably terrified to see his feet standing on a wave, and so he started to sink. And then he cried out, "Lord, save me." It's a lesson, isn't it? Don't focus on your situation, focus on Jesus. And here's a great illustration of what I'm talking about. My friend Dan, he's a race car driver. And the last time we met, he told me about a terrible accident in which a NASCAR legend was killed. The driver's car had been in first place. Then it was slightly bumped. The driver overcorrected. And then, in an instant, he crashed into the wall. I asked Dan if that kind of thing happens often on the racing circuit. And he told me, oh yes. A car gets into a spin, gets bumped, and the driver sees that wall coming, and there's one thing that they're supposed to be trained to do. They must not look at that wall. The training tells them to keep their eyes on the track and steer out of that spin. If they look at the wall, they'll freeze.

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6: Here's my question. Do you need a personal spiritual revival? So, well, I don't know. How can I tell if I need one? Let me ask you a few questions. Was there a time in your Christian life when your passion for Christ was stronger? Was there a time in your life when you read God's word more faithfully and were involved in church more than you are now? If so, you need a personal spiritual revival. Was there a time when you shared the gospel more? In fact, you looked for opportunities to engage people with the message of Jesus Christ. If so, you need a personal spiritual revival, because these are signs of someone who has left their first love. Jesus said to the church of Ephesus, loose paraphrase, hey, I know you guys are busy. I know you're discerning. I know you work hard. I'm great with that. But let me just tell you something. I have something against you. You have left your first love. So remember, therefore, from where you have fallen, and repent and do the first works quickly. So really, here are the three R's of getting right with God. The three R's of having a spiritual revival personally. Number one, remember. Were things different before? Was your faith stronger before? Remember that, mark it. Number two, repent. Change your direction. Do a U-turn. Number three, repeat. Do the first works quickly. Do those things you used to do. Remember from where you have fallen. So revival starts with you.
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7: This is John MacArthur. Join me for today's Portraits of Grace. James calls Scripture the perfect law, the law of liberty. It is perfect because it's complete, sufficient, comprehensive, without error. It's characterized as the law of liberty because as you look intently into it and apply it, the Holy Spirit enables you in that application to free yourself from the guilt and the bondage of sin so that you can live to God's glory. That is true freedom. So as you study Scripture, let this be your underlying attitude. Lord, as I gaze intently into your word, reveal the things in my life that need to be changed. Then grant me the grace to make those changes so I can live more fully according to your word and for your glory. This is John MacArthur encouraging you to live as portraits of grace.
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8: 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We're glad that you're joining us here on the Point Live Radio Network. We're on these stations every Saturday night, and from 8 to 10 Pacific, 11 to 1 Eastern. My co-host is Diana Lineberry tonight, and we've been talking a little bit about Psalm 99. I read at the beginning of the hour, and I'm going to go back to that for a moment before we go back to the phone lines. And just remind you of what it says about our King, our God, the one who loves us for who we are. And it says in verse 4, the King is mighty. He loves justice. You have established equity. In Jacob, you have done what is just and right. Exalt the Lord our God and worship at his footstool. He is holy. Remember last hour we talked about verse 3 saying he's holy, and then again it's repeated here in verse 5. And we were mentioning during the broadcast that, you know, worship is a weapon of our warfare. It brings down strongholds. And you say, well, what's a stronghold? It's things that hinder us from following God. It's some of the things that you've called in tonight for prayer. Those are strongholds, and we're worshiping the Lord, and we're trusting Him, and we're declaring His power and His goodness over those things, because that's the truth. He has power over it, and we're to exalt Him, and then worship at His footstool. In other words, understand His holiness. We want to get down, bow down low before Him because of how holy He is. He's set apart. He's in a league all by himself. He's the King of kings, the Lord of lords, the God of all gods. And then it says in verse 6, Moses and Aaron were among his priests. Samuel was among those called on his name, who called on his name. They called on the Lord, and he answered them. There you go. Answer. to prayer. Why? Because they called on the Lord, just like we do. He spoke to them from the pillar of cloud. They kept his statutes and decrees he gave them. And then this is the end of the psalm. O Lord our God, you answered them. You are to Israel a forgiving God. Though you punish their misdeeds, exalt the Lord our God and worship at his holy mountain, for the Lord our God is holy. Again, there it is. If you want to learn about who God is, just remember, he's set apart. He's holy. He's divine. He's in a league all by himself. We're going to go back to the phone lines now, and we're going to have Diana pray. And I'm going to bring our caller, Vanessa, on from Winnipeg here. So, okay, you're back on the air, Vanessa. So, Diana?
9: Yes.
8: Go ahead.
9: And so, to summarize, Vanessa, you had surgery on your foot and you still have pain in it, and you're taking a course. What does that mean? Is it in only a couple words, can you tell me, is that a class or a protocol to care for your foot?
10: It's a class, but it helps resources, different things. But what I'm saying is the one of the instructors, because I'm in this course and I have some a legal matter to tend to, she's been terminated because she violated my rights in terms of the legal aspect. But now, you know, it still hasn't resolved. It still hasn't resolved where I need to be, because now another instructor said that had made a referral. Yeah.
9: Okay, so I need to ask you a question because I want to get pinpoint how we're praying for you. We're praying for you because you have injustice that you believe against you in this class. Is that what we're praying for, or are we praying for your foot to be healed, or both?
10: Well, I would say that the two go hand in hand, because if I'm kind of forced out of this course because of the injustices, then I don't get any more physiotherapy, and I'm entitled to that.
9: Okay, that's the bottom line. That's what I was trying to get to. That it's all that. Okay, so you don't need to explain anymore.
10: Yeah, thanks for kind of helping me clarify that, because I was trying to break it down.
9: Right. So we need the physiotherapy. We need the course instruction and the misunderstanding to be clarified, and that you can have your physiotherapy for your foot. In addition to that, we're going to ask the Lord to heal your foot, and we're going to ask the Lord to bless these instructors. So Lord God, I thank you and I praise you for Vanessa having the faith to call in, and we release your healing in multiple ways, Lord, in the atmosphere of this class, of these instructors, of the misunderstanding and the potential injustice that occurred, that you are justice overall. Mike just read it in Psalm 99, and he is good, and he is holy, and he brings justice. So we just release that over this physiotherapy course. We release that over the care of Vanessa and her foot. But most of all, Lord God, now I ask you to touch the root cause of Vanessa's foot injury. The pain from the surgery, the initial trauma must go now. Can you say go now, Vanessa?
10: Go now.
9: In Jesus' name. And I thank you, Lord, for touching her in a mighty and powerful way, that you give her the words, the actions, and the faith to know that you have touched her, that you are blessing these instructors, you're blessing this physical therapy course, that you are blessing all of those that are involved in her care. And most of all, Lord, you've begun the healing power in her body because, listen to this, Vanessa, because you called in, you had the faith to call in and ask for prayer. The Lord honors that, and he releases justice, and he releases healing in Jesus' name. Amen.
10: Amen.
9: Thank you, Vanessa.
10: Thank you.
8: Okay, bless you, Vanessa. You have a good rest of the weekend, okay?
10: Okay, yes, thank you. Good night.
8: Okay, you're welcome. Bye-bye. She's listening on CHVN there in Winnipeg tonight. We have one line open at 800-955-8200 if you want to try to get through. Again, 800-955-8200. You know, Diana, it's so important that people understand that that whole phrase that we've been talking about tonight, we have not because we ask not. And, you know, we get to that place of freedom by asking. And so I'm just thankful that we've seen so many answers to prayers over the years and people getting set free and just being able to go on with the rest of their lives. Let's go back to the phone lines, and someone else is calling in from, let's see, we have Dutch from Loudoun, Virginia, I believe it is, and we got the lines filling up so fast. I share the keyboard with my producer sometimes, and so I can't take it away from him while he's typing, but there we go. Hey, Dutch, welcome to The Point Live.
11: Thank you, and appreciate your show very much. I have a friend by the name of Elizabeth, and she has mold issues, and it's compromising her lease on life. And I'm wondering, does the stem cell, do you know if it's had effects with people with mold? And can you just pray over her?
8: Yeah, absolutely. It has had helping effects for that, but absolutely. Right. You know, I just know that I have more faith when, you know, I mean, I'll put it this way. I've seen thousands of people heal over the last 15 years, maybe tens of thousands, and it's so amazing to see God move. And whatever it is, but a lot of it has to do with what we teach on this program is people are unaware. You know, they're unaware of what they give themselves over to, if that makes any sense.
11: It makes total sense.
8: Yeah.
11: It makes complete sense because she's still addicted to Western medicine's ways.
8: Mm-hmm. Mm-hmm.
11: And I'm attempting to get her to realize that there's only one way, and that's God's way. And we've been kind of programmed over since the late 1800s with what was pharmacopoeia a long time ago, what was termed, you know, it's witchery. And it's now turned into an acceptable practice. So
8: it
11: want her to realize that a lot of it's now psychological, but I don't have mold issues. I don't know what that is, so I can't live her life, but Jesus can. So
8: No, I get it. You know, I'll tell you one last story. I was at a meeting one time where they were telling us about these patches, and there was a woman there who had been taking them or wearing them for the last 6 months or something. She had a basket of all the medication that she used to be on. And she put it in front of everyone. She said, I no longer have to take any of this. And I'm not telling people not to take medication, but what I am telling them is that there are alternatives that are very healthy for you. This was a download from God that the scientist, Christian guy, got. And it's helped hundreds of thousands of people around the world. And so, anyway, what's her name? And Vanessa, is that her name?
11: No, it's Elizabeth.
8: Elizabeth, there we go. Lord, we pray in Jesus' name for Elizabeth tonight that you would not only heal her of any mold issues, but of anything else that she may be leaning on that's not of you. I pray that her faith would grow and dependence on you would grow, hearing your still small voice would grow to where she has your perfect peace. And you tell us when we're at peace, something happens to our bodies. And we pray that you would just release your peace over her right now from her head to her toes. Bless Dutch as well. And we just say thank you that you have your hand on each of us and that we're going to be with you forever because of your goodness, your grace, your forgiveness, your mercy. And we just want to say thank you, Jesus, for your good, pleasing, and perfect will. And so help Elizabeth to know that, and we ask these things in Jesus' name.
11: And thank
12: Amen.
11: You, Father, for working through this ministry that you've produced here for the world, and may it expand and grow. Thank you, sir. Appreciate it.
12: Amen. You're welcome, Dutch. God bless you. Have a good
11: God
12: rest of the night.
11: You.
12: Thanks for listening on WAVA there in Loudoun, Virginia. Okay, let's go to let's see here. You took my controls away. I'm talking to my producer now. Yeah, I don't know what happened there. It's kind of strange. But I didn't have access to the board there. I'm talking to my producer for a second. Let's go to Gladys in San Antonio. If you could put her on for me, George, that'd be great. Hey, Gladys, welcome to The Point Live.
13: Oh, thank you. I'm just listening to you every Saturday.
12: Yeah.
13: I live in Burney, 35 miles north of San Antonio.
12: I've been to Burney. It's a very beautiful place. So, very good. Well, how can we pray for you tonight?
13: I have a pinched nerve. I'm 87 years old. And
12: okay.
13: I have a pinched nerve in my neck from the C3 to the C7 and spurs on every one of the, all down my neck from C3 to 7. And
12: okay.
13: A terrible pain and having terrible cramps in my, it's affecting my hands and my feet. They
12: mm-hmm.
13: hurt and burn. And I had epidurals done, but the last one, it backfired. They hit a blood vessel, so I had terrible pain from that.
12: Oh, wow.
13: And
12: okay.
13: If God could just lead me to the right doctor that can help me.
12: Yeah, or heal you right now tonight.
13: Down around these nerves.
12: Yeah, imagine if he healed you right now.
13: Yes.
12: Wouldn't that be awesome? Come on.
13: Awesome.
12: Diana?
9: Yeah, when Gladys, when you said if we could pray for you to be referred to the right doctor, and I immediately thought, Dr. Jesus.
13: Yes.
12: That's right. The great physician.
13: Praying and asking. And
9: yeah, so
13: I'd
9: I'm
13: like to have more fortitude.
9: Fortitude. Okay, well, we're just going to come into agreement with you, and I'm going to speak to your body, okay? So when I'm speaking the way I do, it gets a little forceful, and I'm literally speaking to your body, Gladys. So I speak to your neck. I say all alignment in your neck be natural, the curve to the neck, all pinched nerves be relaxed, all bruised nerves be healed. Any nerve that has been affected by the pinching or misalignment of the neck, the cushions, the discs between the vertebrae and in her neck, Lord God, that they would be restored to the way you created them. That I just release that compression, Lord, and bring them into a natural curve, in a natural setting, and let those nerves be free to be to not be touching or pinched. And Lord God, we thank you right now. I just, the flaring up and all the trauma that was on this neck and body, that went down her arms, that went down her legs, that went down her back, that affected her hands, Lord God, we just thank you and we praise you, Lord, that you bring that healing power right now and that you release the manifestation of that healing that she's been praying for, Lord God, because she wants the right doctor, and we call on you, the great physician, in Jesus' name. And Lord God, we say the root cause of all of that be corrected as well. Amen.
13: Amen.
12: His name. Hallelujah. Well, check it out, Gladys.
13: Okay, thanks a million.
12: Just try it right now. Is it the same? Is it worse? Is it better?
13: It's better.
9: It's better?
13: Yes.
9: So
12: thank
9: Lord
12: you.
9: God,
12: yeah, go ahead.
9: So, Lord God, right now we say finish the work. Bring it to from better to best. Bring it from better to best, Lord God. We thank you. We just flood Gladys's body. We flood it with your healing power, Lord, with your goodness. We just say, pour out your oil. Let your blood flow through her blood veins, Lord God, and feed the bones and the nerves to be restored and renewed and refreshed. In Jesus' name, amen.
12: Amen.
13: Amen.
12: Well, bless you, Gladys. We're so glad you're listening there in Burney, Texas tonight. And we pray that God would continue to surround you with his ministering angels as you go get some rest tonight, okay?
13: Okay, thank you very much.
12: You're welcome.
13: Bless you.
12: Have a good night. Thank you.
13: Okay.
12: Bye-bye.
13: Bye-bye.
12: George, could you put on, let's go to Irv, who's in Chilliwack, British Columbia. Hey, Irv, welcome to The Point Live.
14: Hi, how you doing?
12: I'm doing pretty good. I was up your way not too long ago. Not really that far, but I was in Burnaby.
14: Oh, yeah.
12: So yeah, up on the North Shore. Anyway, went up to a basketball game. So.
14: Oh, wow. Your son?
12: No, we went to my alma mater. We're playing the University of Calgary there, Purdue University. So it was a great game. So they had a Canadian road trip for four games there in the Fraser Valley. So it was kind of nice. Uh-huh. So, yeah, got to watch them online. And my son's going to be playing up there, though, this fall against Simon Fraser. That's where it was. The game was at Simon Fraser. So.
14: Oh, yeah. So what team is he on?
12: He's on Seattle Pacific, SPU.
14: Oh, okay.
12: So, yeah. So.
14: Cool.
12: But, yeah, I'll come up to the game. Maybe you guys could meet me.
14: Yeah, maybe. That'd be nice.
12: Yeah. So, anyway, what's going on? How can we pray for you guys tonight?
14: My wife has got, a sciatic pain in her right hip. And it seems to happen every time she lifts something that's around 20 pounds or more.
12: Oh, boy. That's not good.
14: No.
12: So... What's her nickname again? What do you call her?
14: Elsie.
12: Call her Elsie? I thought you had a nickname for her.
14: Sometime too.
12: What do you call her?
14: Tuesday?
12: Okay.
14: My boss gave her that nickname because we wanted to go have a day off on the weekend. And
12: I got to go. That's hilarious. Okay, well, let's pray for Elsie and see what God wants to do here. Father, thank you for Irv and Elsie. We bless them, and we pray that you pour out your spirit on her right now and take away all pain, trauma in her hip, all dis-ease, go, oppression, go in Jesus' name. We know that you have told us, Lord, by your stripes we're healed, and we just stand upon your word that you're the same yesterday, today, and forever. And you, in Acts 10:38, you literally tell us that you went around healing, Jesus. You went around healing all those who were oppressed by the devil. And so we command any oppression, any witchcraft, any heaviness coming against Elsie's hips to go right now in Jesus' name.
14: Yes, amen.
12: Hallelujah. Hallelujah. Just tell Elsie to say, I don't receive this anymore in Jesus' name.
15: Okay. I don't receive this anymore in Jesus' name.
12: Hallelujah. And then just say this. I let everything I'm holding on to go.
15: I let everything I'm holding on to go.
12: And I trust you with it, Jesus.
15: And I trust you with it, Jesus.
12: Just take a deep breath. Hallelujah. Hallelujah. Mm-hmm. Yeah, I see the Lord speaking to you like you're out for a walk where it's just you and him, you know, you and the Lord, and you're just listening to him, what he's telling you. It's like I see him giving you some instructions. And so, in other words, he's saying no to what I have in my heart for you. And there's going to be some instructions coming here that are going to give you some encouragement. So, hallelujah.
15: Thank you.
12: You're welcome. Well, look up the SPU schedule, Irv. It's going to, and the Simon Fraser schedule. And when we come to town, there's a good chance I'll be there. So
14: okay.
12: it's not a very big gym.
14: Get a hold of you?
12: Well, you don't. SPU, yeah. Seattle Pacific University.
14: Okay.
12: I think I might have your number here. I'll text you.
14: Just do it that way. Okay.
12: Let me, don't hang up. I'm going to double check that I have it. So, let's see. I have it written down on here so I can cheat for a minute. Because it comes across the screen, believe it or not. And we're doing all this in front of thousands of people. Isn't this fun? So, okay. Yeah. I got it. Well, bless you guys. Good to talk to you. Irv and Elsie used to go to our church and drive all the way from Chilliwack, B.C., which was, what, 2.5 hour drive with the border crossing? Something like that. 3, I think.
14: Yeah, 2.5.
12: Was it 3? Yeah. And they'd come down on Sunday night service for a while, and it was so good to see them. So, well, God bless you guys. Yeah, okay. I did too. Enjoyed having you. Okay, have a good night. Okay, bye-bye. Let's go from Chilliwack, British Columbia, to Shanae, who is in Clinton, Maryland. Hi, Shanae. Welcome to The Point Live.
16: Pastor Mike, and Lady Diana, how are you tonight?
9: We're good.
12: Yeah, we're doing great.
16: Can you hear your voice?
12: Yeah.
16: Can you hear your voice?
12: Diana's going to pray for you tonight, so what's going on?
16: Wonderful. Thank you. I didn't come on exactly at 11, maybe 50 minutes after. But, excuse me, on May 20th, I had a restructuring of the fistula on my upper left arm. We went and it was a rushed appointment, but the doctor said it's fully healed. She said you can resume using it, the AV fistula, for treatments on the 7th of July. On the 7th, I said, no, it's still hurting. On this Monday, we went and tried cannulating with the needles, and it bled for a few seconds. It would not stop. I lost so much blood, but then we just used the Porter cath. I've had the Primer cath in my chest since March, and I've had to change it 3 times, or at least this is the 3rd one since March. And we went yesterday, and they said that the blood looked like it was black, and I asked, is that a sign of infection? They said no, but it just means that there's no oxygen getting to the blood. I have an appointment with the vascular where they're going to do imaging on Monday, and just praying that everything goes well. I don't want them re-entering the arm, cutting.
12: Right.
16: The arm is, I'm using a whole lot of lidocaine patches on my arm and on my back, around my arm and my shoulder, just to my arm where they went in the vein, because it sort of swelled with an aneurysm. I would describe a tummy tuck. They go in and they cut off the top layer of the vein, and then they close it where it's smaller.
12: We're gonna pray. We have 4 of the people holding, but we appreciate you giving the update so specifically, Diana?
9: Yeah, so Shanae, as you were speaking, this is what I heard that I'm to pray. And it might sound simple, but I pray with expectation. So, Lord God, I thank you that Shanae comes to you with this apparent complicated issue, but you are the great physician. And, Lord God, you died on the cross for all of this. And we ask you right now to normalize Shanae's veins in her arm, to return her arm back to the way. Shanae, envision right now what your arm was like before you had any issues. And Lord, we ask you right now to return her arm and her blood to even better than it was
12: before that
9: vision she has right now of how her arm was before we had any issues. And we speak normalization to your arm. We speak to your arm. We speak to your veins. We speak to anything connected to it. In Jesus' name, we speak to your soul and we say, be made whole right now in Jesus' name. Amen.
16: Amen. I receive it simplicity, the way God made it to be.
12: That's right.
16: What I receive.
9: Hallelujah.
16: Thank you.
12: Amen.
16: Hallelujah. Amen.
12: You're welcome, Shanae. Love you too. God bless you. You have a good rest of the night, okay?
16: Good night. Thank you, Lady Diana.
12: Okay.
13: Bye.
12: Okay, take care. Okay, bye-bye. We're going to go from Clinton, Maryland to Chicago. No, we're going to, before we go to John, we're going to go to Pamela in Tacoma, Washington. So let's go to line three. Can you go to Pamela? There we go. Hi, Pamela. Welcome to The Point Live.
17: Well, it's got to be God's will with all the people that you have to pray for.
12: Yeah, we're glad you got through tonight.
17: Yeah.
12: So what's going on?
17: I'll try to encapsulate this. I have had severe chemical sensitivity even when I was 9 years old, and then I had an injury about 27 years ago that just wiped my whole life away.
12: Okay.
17: Anyway, what is going on at the present is I am homeless in my car. I'm
12: Yeah, can you hear us, Pamela?
17: Yes, can you hear me?
12: There we go. It kind of cut out for a second. You said you were homeless in your car, that's all we heard.
17: Oh, yes, I'm a born-again Christian, and did you get the severe chemical sensitivity?
12: Yeah, we heard that part, yeah, yeah.
17: Yeah, the liver, immune system, and central nervous system was injured. But anyway, it just blew my life away. But I kept my faith in Christ. What's happening is I cannot find a house rental because of I need a place with no fresh paint. I'm a little nervous.
12: There's a lot of different things. So let me give you a testimony of someone that I just saw their picture actually on Facebook today. We opened our healing rooms in 2011, I believe it was, back when the Lord told me to open them, and I think it was February. It was around the same time that we started this radio ministry, as a matter of fact. And it was February of 2011, and the first person who came in, I had never met him before, was a man and a wife, and he was carrying her because she had so much chemical sensitivity that she was so weak, like she couldn't be around all these smells and certain clothing. Yeah. And, you know, it was really, really amazing. And I hadn't really heard about it before, but we prayed for her. And she got so set free that not only was she healed with chemical sensitivities, but she actually joined our healing rooms team. And now she's down in California working with a church down there in Northern California, her and her husband. And she just got completely delivered and set free. And so I just declare that over you right now. Pamela, in Jesus' name.
17: It has a high suicide rate.
12: Okay. Well, we're not going to receive that. We're going to pray for you.
17: No, we're not.
12: So, Father, in the name of Jesus, in the name of Jesus, we break off any thoughts of suicide over anybody who has chemical sensitivities that's listening right now. And as a matter of fact, any demonic oppression trying to come against lies against Pamela or anyone else, we break them off by the shed blood of the Lord Jesus Christ right now. Mm-hmm. Come, Holy Spirit, right now, and take the lies away. Release your healing fire, Lord, over this dis-ease. And we speak peace over nerve endings and over lymphatic systems and over lungs and the breathing and over sinus systems. And we speak peace over any trauma in Pamela's life, Lord, rejection. And we just declare that this is not who she is. We declare she's set apart to you as a holy woman of God, that you've redeemed her, and you called her for such a time as this with a purpose on her life to be a witness of your love and your goodness. So pour out your spirit on her right now. You tell us when we draw near to you, you draw near to us. And as Pamela draws near to you right now, Lord, reveal your presence to her in new ways. Provide the perfect living situation for her, Lord. to where she would just look back and go, this is amazing that God did this for me. And I pray, Lord, that you'd provide the help that she needs, the right people to connect with, and that you would do it supernaturally. And that her testimony would be, yeah, I felt like giving up, but I didn't because I knew my God could take care of me. And so we just say thank you for that, Lord. And I pray that you'd use Pamela, Lord, that this situation would not define her, but you would define her. Your holiness inside of her would define her, that she's a holy woman of God, dependent upon you and you alone. And we just say thank you, Lord, for your hand on this time and on Pamela and what you're going to do in her life in the coming days, weeks, and months, and years. And we ask these things in Jesus' name. Amen and amen.
17: Oh, I agree, and thank you. This has been a divine appointment because I want to be a public speaker for Jesus Christ and put the spotlight on him.
12: There you go. See, the Holy Spirit was speaking to me. Well, we bless you. We bless you, Pamela. Feel free to give us an update on how you're doing in the next couple weeks, okay? Have a good night. Let's go to John in Chicago. He's on line one. Hey, John, welcome to The Point Live.
18: Hi, Pastor Mike. I've been having a lot of pain in my neck. I have arthritis in my neck and my lower back. And at the same time, the discs have swollen. So now I'm getting pain down my arms and in my hands and tingling and numbness in my fingers. I have seen doctors and I have gotten injections and they help to a point, but it's just not quite where it needs to be.
12: How old are you, John?
18: 64.
12: Okay. Hallelujah. Before I even say this, I'm just going to, the Holy Spirit was prompting me to just make this announcement real quick. And then I'm going to ask you a couple more questions. I just want to remind our listeners, we're going to be in Winnipeg, Manitoba, right across the North Dakota border, on August 27th through the 30th. We're going to be at the Wave Church on Furby Street in downtown Winnipeg on Thursday, Friday, and Saturday night at 7 o'clock. And then we'll be broadcasting live from Winnipeg that night. And so if you want to join us and you're listening on CHVN, feel free to come to the Wave Church on Furby Street, F-U-R-B-Y. And then I'll be doing a seminar Saturday morning at 9 a.m. And you're going to need to pre-register for this because we're going to provide lunch. We need to know how many people are coming. It's called the Apostolic Entrepreneur. It's going to be for those that are starting businesses. You have your own business and you want people to pray for you about it. But I'm going to be teaching on principles the Lord's given me in starting businesses and sharing some real specific principles that will help your business grow. And so that's going to be on Saturday, the 29th of August, at the same church, down in the basement, at the Wave Church on Furby Street. But you need to pre-register for that. And then lunch will be provided as part of the cost. And then on Sunday night, we're going to be at the Can Add Inn at Fort Jerry, which is right there, not too far from downtown Winnipeg. So anyway, I wanted to announce that. I'm probably going to be speaking at another church on Sunday morning, and we'll announce that probably next week. And it'll all be on our website here shortly. But anyway, sorry about that, John. I just wanted to make sure I got that out. I forgot to do it this hour. Sure. And so put your hand where the pain is the greatest. Is it on your neck?
18: Yes. Yes.
12: And between 1 and 10, how high is the pain?
18: Right now, it's not too bad. I'd say it's about a 3.
12: Okay. So just pray this with me. Say, Jesus, I don't receive any of this pain any longer.
18: I don't receive any of this pain any longer.
12: I thank you that by your stripes I'm healed.
18: I thank you by your stripes I am healed.
12: And I command all oppression.
18: And I command all oppression.
12: Disease.
18: Disease.
12: And pain.
18: And pain.
12: To leave my body, mind, and soul.
18: to leave my body, mind, and soul.
12: And replace it with your perfect peace, Lord.
18: And replace it with your perfect peace, Lord.
12: Just say this out loud, too, because I'm not a victim.
18: Because I'm not a victim.
12: You took all this on you so I could have peace.
18: You took all this on you so that I may have peace.
12: Hallelujah. It's so important to understand this transfer that we have because of Christ. You know? It's pretty amazing if you think about it. You know, when we preach the gospel, and none of us know how much time we have left on the earth, but we're already living. Those of us who know Jesus, and those of us who don't, really, we're all going to face Jesus. But those of us who know him, we know we're going to be with him. And you know, I truly believe that, you know, we're already stepping into eternity because this earth is not our home, but we are going to come back and reign with Christ on the earth for 1,000 years is what the Bible tells us. And those that have been faithful in the little things, he said, I'm going to entrust you with cities and greater things when I come back to lead the earth and reign over the earth. He's going to use us. And that's an amazing thought. And so, the preparation is on this side of eternity, if you will, before he comes back to do what? To prepare for being faithful in the little things so that we can be faithful in much. And a lot of people don't understand that. They don't look at it that way. But can you imagine reigning on the earth for 1,000 years with Jesus in a perfect place? It's going to be the new heaven.
18: Yeah.
12: You know?
18: Yeah.
12: Anyway, I'm not trying to get off on anything there, but I just wanted to, that came to my mind and my heart. So God's preparing you for a purpose, John. So don't give up, okay?
18: Okay. Okay. Thank you. And when will you be coming to Chicago?
12: You know, that's a good question. That's where I'm from originally, you know. We rented a Holiday Inn, I think it was it last summer or 2 summers ago? I think it was 2 summers ago. We out in Hoffman Estates, as a matter of fact, is where we were. So we've done some stuff down in Downers Grove and in the city. We have a lot of listeners in the city. If I were to come into the city again, you know, I did at a conference there years ago when we first started, and we saw a lot of miracles at that conference. We had people drive in from Michigan that listen, even, you know, in Milwaukee.
18: Oh, okay.
12: It was pretty cool.
18: Yeah.
12: Because we have a lot of listeners across the Midwest. So just pray for me. You know, I'll ask the Lord. You know, I have a place to stay. And maybe you're a pastor in the inner city of Chicago somewhere on the north side or somewhere where you would want me to come in. And if that's you, look me up on the website and try and get a hold of me. Send me an email, pastormike@thepointlive.net. I'm just speaking to the pastors now. John, we got to go, but bless you. You have a good rest of the weekend, okay?
18: Thank you.
12: A good night.
18: Thank you.
12: You're welcome.
18: Thank you so much.
12: Bye-bye.
18: Bye-bye.
12: Let's go to Tim in Red Deer, Alberta. So, hey, Tim, welcome to The Point Live.
19: Hi, Pastor Mike. Thanks for taking my call.
12: Yeah, you're welcome. Diana's going to pray for you, so tell her what she can pray for you about.
19: I think I have West Nile virus. It's from a mosquito bite. You get, like, sweats and headaches.
12: Oh, yeah?
19: Real sore joints and everything. Yeah.
12: Okay.
19: Yep, so.
9: Okay. So that's a poison going through your system, and we eradicate it now with the blood of Jesus. I ask you, Lord, to remove the trauma from this virus, from the point of contact when it started, Lord, that be rendered null and void by your blood, Jesus, that your blood would flow through Tim's blood, that what has entered his system is eradicated by the blood of Jesus, and we cancel the assignment of this virus on his body, and we say all the joints, all the aches and pains and tiredness and everything else that comes along with this diagnosis and with this virus be reversed back to natural, Lord, right now in Jesus' name. We say no, we cancel your assignment on Tim, and we cast you down in Jesus' name. And I just flood Tim right now with your blessings, Lord. And I thank you, Lord, for Psalm 92:10 that says, "But you exalted my horn like that of a wild ox. I have been anointed with fresh oil." And for a vision of that, the shepherds used to pour oil over the sheep to keep the insects away and to keep them protected. And so this is the same oil that we just asked the Lord to pour over you to erase the effects of this insect bite in Jesus' name and anything else that may have fed into it. Amen.
12: Jesus' name.
9: Praying with expectation, Tim.
19: Yep, I do.
12: That's right.
19: I just want to say, for a while there, I couldn't listen to you on KGNW. It just wouldn't come through. And it upset me for a bit. But then, I settled in and I said, you know what? I'm going to pray anyway. So every night, while I wasn't being able to listen to you, I would just say, Lord, I come into agreement with Mike Zachman and Appoint Live and the Saints. I said, I know that you've given him the wisdom to pray the right things, and I come into agreement without hearing any of those things. And then all of a sudden, I started being able to listen to you on the radio again. And then I was listening to you one night, and all of a sudden it cut out again. And I'm like, oh, Lord. And I started getting upset, and I said, you know what? No, I don't care. I come into agreement with you. And boom, you came back on again, and you've been on ever since.
12: Amen.
9: Hallelujah. Awesome.
12: Well, and you're how far off is Red Deer?
19: Red Deer is in central Alberta.
12: That's amazing. And you're getting it on the radio, not on the internet?
19: Yeah, I listen to you on the internet, KGNW.
12: Okay, on the internet. Cool.
19: And for a while there, it wasn't coming through. I couldn't get anything. Like, I'd listen to the Lamplighter Theater and stuff like that, and I wasn't getting any of that. And then all of a sudden, it all came back. So, it's awesome.
12: Well, good. Well, we're glad that you're getting it. Well, bless you, Tim. We got to go. So you have a good rest of the weekend, okay? Thanks for that story. Yeah. Let's go down to Bonnie in Skokie, Illinois. And then we're going to go to Jennifer in Florence in a minute. So, hi, Bonnie. Welcome to The Point Live.
20: Oh, hi there. Hi, Pastor Mike. How are you? Thank you for taking my call.
12: Yeah, you're welcome. Bonnie's been a long-time listener, Diana. How many years have you been listening, Bonnie?
20: I think since you started, I think since 2011 or something like that.
12: Yeah, I think you're right. I think you were listening back then. Isn't that amazing?
20: Yeah.
12: 15 years. So
20: hard
12: more
20: to
12: than
20: believe.
12: 15 years. Yeah.
20: Time flies, and I'm a senior. I mean, older senior now.
12: Yeah. How old are you?
20: 78.
12: Okay. There you go.
20: 78. Years young.
9: Yeah, that's right.
20: Yeah,
12: that's right. Well, how can we pray for you, Bonnie?
20: Well, I'd like to. I'm trying to move from the building I've been living in here for a long time. It used to be a senior only building, but they changed it over the years, and it's opened up to other types of people, which I have nothing against anybody, but I have the chemical sensitivities too, and I can't be around cigarette smoke and things like this, and it's hard to come in and out of my building without facing that, because they stand outside by the, close to the door.
12: Yeah.
20: And I have to stay in my apartment. I'm homebound, so to speak, because I don't like going out there. And I can't afford to get sick because I'm older and I have health issues enough as it is. I don't need more added to my list. you know what I'm saying?
12: Well, let's pray.
20: I am
12: let's
20: on the wait list for senior housing and maybe supportive living. I have to.
12: Yeah.
20: So I'd like some prayer support to get to be able to move somewhere, you know, where
12: yeah,
20: I'd be more.
12: Yeah, it's going
20: to
12: be better for you. No, I get it.
20: And, yeah, yeah.
12: Father, we bless and Bonnie, yeah. And we just say thank you that you have the perfect place for her. We pray that she'd go to the top of the list, and this would come about sooner than later, even before winter, Lord. And that she would be able to move in and just feel secure and taken care of, and that we'd even have good food. and we just pray that you just take her to a new level of health. We just ask that you take away any chemical sensitivities, Lord, in her body and reverse those things, Lord, and give her freedom. We speak healing over every cell in her body right now to eliminate any poisons that are trying to weigh her down and free her up to be the woman that you've called her to be. And we ask these things in Jesus' name. Amen and amen. We don't have much time left in the broadcast, so we got to go, Bonnie. But God bless you. Thanks okay. for listening for 15 years. You're awesome.
20: Thank you. You are too. Thank you for this program. God bless you.
12: Amen. And you're welcome. Thank you, Bonnie.
20: Everyone who helps you over there.
12: Have a good night. Okay, bye-bye. Let's go from Chicago or Skokie, Illinois, back up to Manitoba, where Florence is in Morris, Manitoba. We don't get too many calls from Morris, but we're glad you're calling in tonight, Florence. Welcome to The Point
0: Thank
12: Live.
0: Thank you, Pastor Mike, so much for taking my call.
12: Yeah. How far is Morris from Winnipeg again?
0: 45 minutes south towards the U.S. border.
12: Okay, there you go. Very good. Well, what's going on? How can we pray for you tonight?
0: For 4 months, I've been struggling with a terrible itch that's all over my body from the top of my head to the top of my feet. I've been to the doctor. I've tried about 6 different creams, and I don't know what it is. They don't know, and it's just really itchy and just
12: okay.
0: won't go away.
12: Well, we're going to just pray right now because we don't have much time. Diana's going to pray for you. Diana?
9: Right. And I'm going to just decree and declare, Florence, that the Lord God Almighty touch the root cause of this itch, whatever it is, that it be healed and whole, that if there's anything that needs a change in your life, he would just automatically help you do that. You would just know it. But, Lord God, right now we just say itchiness go and root cause be healed. And I pour that oil over you that we mentioned earlier in Psalm 92:10. But you have exalted my horn like that of a wild ox, and I have anointed you with fresh oil. That oil soothe and remove the itchiness and the rash. In Jesus' name, amen.
0: Amen. Thank you so much.
12: Amen. You're welcome, Florence. God has got his hand on you. Come out to our meetings if you can. You know, we'd love to see you on one of those nights. I'm going
0: to
12: be in
0: I'd
12: Winnipeg.
0: Love to come. Can you tell us again where it was?
12: Yeah, it's at the Wave Church. On Furby Street, F-U-R-B-Y, Furby Street, right next to the University of Winnipeg.
0: Okay, and the date?
12: August 27th, 28th, and 29th, Thursday, Friday, Saturday nights.
0: I'll be there. Thank you so much.
12: Okay, you're welcome. Have a good night.
0: You
12: Bye-bye.
0: Too. Bye-bye.
12: Let's go to Jennifer, who's in Crown Point, Indiana. We're getting calls from all over tonight. Hi, Jennifer. How can we pray for you tonight?
21: Yes, I want to tell you that I did call in before about my back and my hip, and that has been healed, and I'm grateful
12: Amen.
21: For your prayers.
12: Amen.
21: My daughter, I called about her as well, but I want her dad. He was always very abusive mentally and emotionally, and they don't have a relationship for about 10 years, and mm-hmm. I want his heart to be bothered by the Holy Spirit, by the Lord, to reconnect and resolve. And I believe that only he can take those bitter roots out, and that she mm-hmm. won't need this counselor that she's going to in Chicago. I don't think she's helping her. I think she's making things worse. And
12: what's your daughter's first name?
21: Courtney. And to quit for her to be smoking that so-called marijuana, that medical stupidity okay. they got out there in Chicago.
12: Does she have any interest in following the Lord right now?
21: No, I need her to get there too. And I don't know if I should be Esther in this and facilitate some healing.
12: Well, let's pray right now. You said it's Melanie?
21: Hmm?
12: What's her name? Melody?
21: Courtney.
12: Courtney, there you go. Father, we lift up Courtney to you. We pray in Jesus' name that she would come to her senses and a knowledge of the truth, and that you would truly use Jennifer to have wisdom in knowing how to pray and how to reach out to her own daughter. We do pray for restoration with her dad, with Courtney's dad. And we just say thank you for your hand on this family's life and for how you can do a miracle or make a way where it seems like there's no other way. And we pray Courtney would get off any of these drugs, anything she's doing, Lord, to run away from you or to try to not deal with whatever she needs to deal with. And we pray for healing in her heart. And that, again, you'd surround her with some godly men and women, too, at a good church situation.

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4: We have how many minutes left? Is it three? You got it, three. Okay. So, Father, we lift up Taylor to you right now in Jesus' name, and we come against every spiritual attack. And we pray, Lord, that he would put his trust in you and that he would declare your truth. Give him some scripture, Lord, that he can declare out loud.
5: Amen.
4: I thank you in Psalm 99 we've been reading that you are holy.
5: Yes,
4: and that we exalt you, Lord. We worship at your footstool because you're holy tonight.
5: Amen. Amen.
4: We give you glory and honor and praise that we can come to you. And you're our King among kings. And you love justice. And we pray for justice, Lord, for Taylor.
5: Amen.
4: That everything would come out in the wash and that he would be honored and glorified. Amen. We say thank you that you take care of every detail in our lives. We submit Amen. Our lives to you tonight anew, afresh, and say thank you, Jesus.
5: Amen.
4: It's in his name we pray. Amen.
5: Amen.
4: Well, Taylor, we're going to wrap up the broadcast, but God bless you. Thank you for listening in Marietta, Georgia there tonight. Okay? Feel free to give us an update.
5: God bless you. God bless you and Diana too. Thank you. Amen.
4: Okay. Thanks. Bye-bye. Diana, we got about a minute and a half. I wanted to give you just a time of words of wisdom because you usually have some.
6: Oh, well, you know, my mind has been swimming all over the place because of Psalm 91, mm-hmm. where it says that you had read tonight, and it does say that the Lord is holy.
4: Yeah.
6: And from that, we also get the mind of Christ. Our mindset is super important. I have a friend who is going through treatments for cancer, and his doctor said to him, you're going to make it. You're going to get up on the other end of this, and you'll be fine. It's just getting through it, and we're going to get you through this. And he said, mm-hmm. the reason why I know that is because of your mindset.
4: Come on.
6: And my friend's able to, you know, witness to him that he leans into the Lord. But the mindset is so important that we can have the Eeyore or the woe is me mindset, and we will affect, our body will respond, our responses to life will respond. And so I just say, just watch your mindset, ask for the mind of Christ every single day, and like we had talked about earlier, tuck under the wing of
4: 10
6: the
4: seconds
6: Lord. Yep. That doesn't mean hide, it means move about under the wing mm-hmm. of the Lord. Psalm 91.
4: Amen. Amen. This is Pastor Mike Zachman saying thanks for listening tonight. We're going to be in Winnipeg August 27th through the 30th at the Wave Church on all Friday, Thursday, Friday, Saturday, and Saturday morning. We'll get more information out next week, and we're looking forward to seeing you guys. Those of us listening in Winnipeg, until next Saturday night, God bless you all. Have a great rest of the weekend, and I'm so glad you're joining us.
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5: With SRN News, I'm Ron Taylor. Iran has issued dramatic new demands around the reopening of the Strait of Hormuz. Oman says talks to manage the strait between it and Iran are continuing. Meanwhile, the United Arab Emirates said on Saturday that an Iranian missile targeted one of its ships that's owned by Abu Dhabi's state-run ADNOC oil company. No casualties reported in that incident. The Senate has passed a short-term measure to keep federal agencies funded into early December and avoid a government shutdown during campaign season. The Senate's passage of the bill in an overnight vote Saturday shows lawmakers are still smarting from the two historic showdowns that occurred this past year. The bill generally funds the federal government at current levels through December 11th, but includes a variety of funding exceptions that senators negotiated with the White House. The bill will still need to clear the House before it can go to President Trump's desk for his signature at another time. This is SRN News.
4: Your AM 1160 weather forecast. Overnight will be partly cloudy with a low of 67. On Sunday, expect a mix of clouds and sun with a heavy thunderstorm developing by late morning. It'll be humid with the potential for storms to bring flooding downpours and localized damaging wind gusts. The high will reach 81 degrees. I'm meteorologist Jason Katarina on AM 1160. 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
8: David James, Pastor Greg Laurie. Now, he's the senior pastor of Harvest Christian Fellowship in Southern California and Hawaii. He's also the feature speaker of the Harvest Crusades. All right, we get started with Cody Carnes on Refreshed.

0: You're listening to Refresh, and we're thankful you're joining us. French theologian Blaise Pascal is known for saying, "There is a God-shaped vacuum in the heart of every man which cannot be filled by any created thing, but only by God." As Pastor Greg illustrates, the hunger for something more than the physical world is undeniable.
1: Hey, how many of you have GPS? A lot of cars come with it, and you know, and it's funny how we'll tell you, turn right at the next off-ramp, turn right at the next off-ramp. I don't know about your GPS, but when I don't do it, after I turn a couple of off-ramps down, it says, "Why didn't you turn right at the last off-ramp?" Now, you take this sophisticated technology that actually works with satellites and consider the fact that it is built in to birds. It's called a homing instinct. Consider a bird known as the Manx Shearwater. They have an uncanny homing instinct. Scientists took a number of these Manx Shearwaters and tagged and released them at different points around the globe to see if they could find their way back home to the coast of Wales. One bird was released in Boston, 3,200 miles from home, and in 12 days that bird returned to his nest, traveling 250 miles per day to reach home. Then there's another bird called the golden plover. Native to Hawaii, the plover migrates during the summer to the Aleutian Islands, 1,200 miles away. They lay their eggs, and their little fledglings are born. The golden plovers go back to Hawaii, and then the little birds that are just being born fly to Hawaii. They've never been to Hawaii before. They don't have a GPS that says, "Turn right at the next island." They just know how to get to Hawaii, 1,200 miles away. Talk about a homing instinct. I think God has built in us a little spiritual GPS, if you will. And it's a homing instinct for a place we've never been to before. It's a homesickness for heaven. And you're born with it. You don't know that necessarily, but there's this sort of yearning deep down inside of you, going back to the earliest days of your childhood. Maybe you thought it was going to be satisfied by certain things through your life, and you realize with the passing of time, it isn't. And just like those Manx Shearwaters and golden plovers, you're headed somewhere, a place you've never been to before, because that is where your citizenship is as a believer. The Bible says God has placed eternity in our hearts. We are not highly evolved animals. We are made uniquely in the image of God with a soul and a desire to know the God who created us. And the reason we have this longing is because we are citizens of a different place. You might say we have dual citizenship. I mean, we're citizens of the planet Earth, of course. We're American citizens. But then for those of us that have put our trust in Christ, we're heavenly citizens. Philippians 3:20 says, "We're citizens of heaven where the Lord Jesus Christ lives, and we're eagerly waiting for him to return as our Savior." So there is a desire in us, there is a craving in us that nothing on this earth will ever satisfy. It'll only be satisfied when we are with the Lord. As Augustine said, quote, "You formed us for yourself, and our hearts are restless until they find their rest in you."

0: 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In the endless seeking of satisfaction, many people don't realize that it's God that their souls really desire. Pastor Greg says that's what the Apostle Paul was getting at in Colossians chapter 3.
1: Since then you've been raised with Christ, set your hearts on things above, where Christ is seated at the right hand of God. Set your minds on things above, not on earthly things. Now, this phrase, set your minds, speaks of a diligent, active, single-minded investigation. This could be translated think, or more thoroughly, have this inner disposition. So here's a real simple way to translate what I just read. Think about heaven, or even a simpler way, think heaven. The verb in this verse is in the present tense, which means keep thinking about and keep seeking heaven. Our feet must be on the earth, but our minds should be in heaven. But here's the problem. Many of us will go through a day, sometimes a week, perhaps even a month, without a single thought about heaven. Now you say, but how can I be thinking about and seeking heaven? I've never been to heaven. I don't know what heaven is like. Well, the way that you know what heaven is like is through the careful study of the Bible. The Bible is the authoritative source on heaven, on really every topic, because there's so many books about the afterlife right now. But I can trust the Word of God. So I need to be heavenly minded. I mean, what does it mean to be heavenly minded? To have my head in the clouds and be out of touch with reality? Absolutely not. Those that think the most about the next life do the most in this one. So it's not a disconnectedness. It's a person that just recognizes that life on earth has a beginning, middle, and end. We recognize that we don't know when this life will end. We recognize there is an afterlife. There's future reward and there's future judgment for those that do not believe. And that affects us in the way we live now. See, you're not going to just do whatever you want if you really believe that there's a future judgment. And it's going to motivate you to do good things and godly things if you believe that there are future rewards. So it really affects us in the way that we live. So I think this longing for heaven that we all have deep down inside is really a longing for God.

0: Mercy me, and I can only imagine here on Refresh. Well, Patch Greg, I know that there could be some listening to Refresh who may have some doubts about their faith. How exactly should we handle doubt?
1: Well, I think we need to realize that doubt is always not the worst thing. Another way you might describe it is skepticism. And skepticism is not necessarily a sign that a person is wrong. It may be a sign they're thinking. You need to think these things through. Hey, read the book of Job. He had his conversations with God. He was challenging things that were happening in his life, pushing back on them, trying to understand them. That's okay. The key is cry out to God. Read the Psalms. How often the psalmist, many times David himself, would cry out to God, you know, and he would say, "Why art thou disquieted, O my soul? Trust in God, for he will yet help me." So cry to God. He will hear your prayers. He will understand you, and he will answer your prayers in his timing. Here's my advice. Doubt your doubts and believe your beliefs.
0: Oh, Greg, that's so good. Doubt your doubts and believe your beliefs. And with eyes to see and ears to hear, Pastor Greg says believers are provided the ability to see the earthly world with a heavenly perspective.
1: Randy Alcorn wrote, I think, the definitive book on heaven called Heaven. Makes a lot of great statements about the afterlife. But here's something he says, and I quote from his book. We may imagine we want 1,000 different things, but God is the one we really long for. His presence brings satisfaction. His absence brings thirst and longing. Our longing for heaven is a longing for God. Being with God is the heart and soul of heaven. Every other heavenly pleasure will derive from and be secondary to his presence. God's greatest gift to us is and always will be himself, end quote. So really, when we long for heaven, we're longing for God. The Bible promises a day is coming when we will see God face to face. Jesus said in the Beatitudes, blessed are the pure in heart, for they shall see God. You'll see God. Not in this body, but one day we will see him. And seeing God will be like seeing everything else for the first time, because not only will we see God, but he'll be the lens through which we see everything else, people, ourselves, and the events of this life. I'm telling you, when you get to heaven, everything is going to suddenly make sense to you, because you're going to see everything from a different perspective. Sometimes people suggest that when we get to heaven, we have a collective spiritual lobotomy. Here's how the reasoning goes. Well, we'll have to forget certain things in heaven, because if we knew certain things, heaven wouldn't be heaven. We'd be miserable. Well, look, God's not going to do a brain wipe on you. You're going to have perspective. It's sort of like when my grandkids are playing with toys, you know, and something happens traumatic, like the head of a doll comes off. They're very little, and they're upset, and they cry, and Papa, the doll's head came off, and I tried to screw the head back on, you know, and it's not working. I said, don't worry about it. But Papa, the doll, don't worry about it. But, because I probably have a spare in the closet, because I bought quantities of little plastic dolls for these kids, or if I don't have a spare, I'm going to go get them one. So I say, don't worry about it. Why? Because I know what's going to happen, and I know what's going to take place, and it will be better than what they even have now. So I can say with assurance, don't worry. But all they see is the doll, the decapitated doll. That's all they see. You see? So we're in life, and things happen, and they don't make sense, and we say, this is wrong, this is unfair, this is so hard, and God says, don't worry about it. Well, no, but God, you don't see what I see. God says, I see what you see. Don't worry about it. That's the hope of the follower of Jesus Christ, when we see God face to face.

0: This is Refresh with Pastor Greg Laurie. I'm David James, music from Matt Maher, and Laura Story coming up.
1: Did you know that we put our services that we do on Sundays online? It's called Harvest at Home. And you can be a part of our extended congregation no matter where you are. And people watch from literally all around the world. 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
0: We are so glad you're with us for Refresh, where we explore the message in the music. Let's face it, temptation for wrong is all around us, right? But at the same time, Pastor Greg assures us that sinning is most certainly avoidable.
1: Quick poll. How many of you have ever been tempted? Raise your hand up. You've been tempted. Okay. How many of you have ever given into a temptation and done something sinful? You're in church, don't lie, okay? Now, I want you to go back to a temptation that you gave into, whatever it was. And I want to ask you a question. Was there a way out? Could it have been resisted? Or were you absolutely trapped and there was no way out? Well, I know the answer. Without even knowing you or your circumstances, there was a way out. Because there's always a way out. The Bible even says, flee youthful lusts. There's always a way of escape. You know, everyone will be tempted. Everyone will be tempted. Again, temptation is not a sin. It's a call to battle. We may think, oh, if you're really spiritual, you won't be tempted. The very opposite is true. Listen, temptation will come at the worst times. It'll come when you're sitting in church and you're hearing a message. All of a sudden, this impure thought just comes on. Oh, this is good. There it is. Whoa, whoa, whoa, whoa. What's this? It's not the bait that constitutes temptation. It's the bite. It's not the bait. It doesn't mean there's something wrong with you if bait is dangled in front of you. The problem is when you bite it. The problem is when you take it into your mind and when you embrace it. If you go, oh, temptation, not good, wrong, reject. Or do you take it in and process it and ponder it and think about it? Everyone's going to be tempted. Let me take it a step further. Maybe the more spiritual are, the more tempted you'll be. That doesn't mean you'll fall to it, but it means that attacks will come your way. Even Jesus was tempted. Now we know God cannot be tempted with evil, nor does he tempt any man. So there was not the vulnerability in Christ to actually give in to temptation because he was indeed God. But at the same time, he felt the presence and pressure of temptation. And it came his way in the wilderness as the devil brought him various temptations. So this is going to happen all the way to the very end of your life. I heard about an old preacher who was asked by a young man, preacher, when will I cease to be tempted by the sins of the flesh? The wise old man said, son, I wouldn't trust myself until I'd been dead for 3 days. You know what that means? It's never going to stop. So just accept that. Everyone will be tempted. 1 Corinthians 10:13 says, there is no temptation taking you, but such is common to man. And God, who is faithful, will not allow you to be tempted above what you are able, but always with the temptation, make a way of escape that you may be able to bear it.

0: so thankful you've tuned in today for Refresh with Pastor Greg Laurie. I'm David James. From Scripture, we know that God is sovereign. In other words, He's in charge. But as Pastor Greg says, knowing that God is good is why we can rest easy that He's in control.
1: The things that He allows into our life are for our benefit and for the benefit of others. Romans 8:28. For we know that all things work together for good to those that love God and are called according to His purpose. Joseph really summed it up when he said, "You meant evil against me, but God meant it for good." That verse says, all things work together, not just the so-called good things. Here's what you'll discover as you get a little bit older, like me. That some of the things you thought were good may end up being bad, and some of the things you thought were bad may end up being good. I've talked to more than one person who has been diagnosed with cancer. And they've gone through treatments, and thankfully they've come through it, and they're now cancer-free. And I've heard more than one person say, "Cancer was the best thing that ever happened to me." Like, what? How could that be? Because it woke them up to the shortness of life. It reminded them of their mortality. It got them thinking of eternal things more, and they readjusted the priorities of life, you see, so that thing that you dread, oh no, no, no, bad thing, could end up being a good thing. That thing you want so badly, good thing, could turn out to be a bad thing. And then sometimes good things are just good things, and bad things are bad things, right? God helps to sort it all out. And with the passing of time, you look at things a little more objectively and a little bit differently. And there are things that God allows in life that don't make sense. Listen, I've had things that have happened in my life that I don't understand and that I don't like. And if I could change them, I would. But I believe God is sovereign and I believe God is good. And I believe ultimately in my life, all things will work together for good. And that may not be fully realized until I get to heaven. And I'm willing to live by that. But in the process, it's like, I don't get it. But by faith, I believe You're in control. By faith, I'm going to trust You. I don't get it. I don't like it. But by faith, I'm going to obey You and I'm going to follow You. That's how you get through it.

0: or a story. Blessings on Refresh. You know, it really is great to be encouraged each week on Refresh with these kinds of songs and the message of the gospel built into the music. And that's why we have so many listeners who've decided to support this outreach financially. You know, Pastor Greg, I've noticed that these partners are so thrilled to support programs like Refresh. In fact, they tell us that it really is a joy to be part of this ministry. That's so cool, isn't it?
1: It is. And you know what's happened, Dave, is they've just discovered the joy of giving.
0: Right.
1: God loves a cheerful giver. You know, I think of how much money it will cost a person to go to, say, Disneyland for a day. But, you know, they love the experience of Disney, and they wear their Disney apparel, and, you know, they're just enjoying it. So they're happy about it. They call it the happiest place on earth. Well, look, I can't think of a happier thing to do than to invest in the kingdom of God. Not the magic kingdom, the kingdom of God, and see how lives can be changed for time and eternity. But, you know, I can't convince you of this. I can just tell you what the Bible says. But I promise you, on the authority of Scripture, if you learn how to be a generous person, you will experience a degree of happiness and joy that you have not known before, because the Bible specifically promises it. It's more blessed or happy making, says Jesus, to give than it is to receive. So look, I'm telling you about an opportunity to be happy. If you don't want to be happy, you don't have to be. But I can tell you, if you invest in our ministry, there's an opportunity not only to bring joy and happiness into your life, but I think more importantly, the ultimate joy and happiness into other people's lives as they come into a relationship with Jesus Christ.
0: That's right. 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You can also go to harvest.org. I'm David James. C.S. Lewis, he once said, everyone thinks forgiveness is a lovely idea until he has something to forgive. Pastor Greg says the story of Joseph shows us how forgiveness can be a tall order.
1: Can you see how Joseph might see things? Okay, sold to a caravan of slave traders, then I'm falsely accused of rape and thrown in prison. But he said, you meant it for evil, but God meant it for good. What? Aren't you the guy that was sold into slavery by your brothers for 20 pieces of silver when you were 17 years old? Yeah, but they meant it for evil, but God meant it for good. Wait, aren't you the guy who was falsely accused of rape by the wife of Potiphar? Yeah, but God meant that for good too. Well, wait, aren't you the guy that was in prison and you interpreted the dream of the butler and the baker and they promised to help you and they forgot about you and you sat there for two more years? Yeah, but even that, God meant it for good. That he forgave them. He forgave them for the wrong that they had done. And we need to do the same, because we've all been hurt. Maybe someone has wronged you. Maybe someone has mistreated you. They've done a horrible thing to you. They've slandered you. You didn't deserve it. You were innocent. They are guilty. You say, I'll never forgive them. Listen, you need to forgive them. Well, I don't want to. But you need to. Why? They don't deserve it. Think about this for a moment. You need to forgive them for your own sake. Why? Because it's tearing you up inside. And it's making you a mean, bitter person. And you're no fun to hang around. Listen to this. When you forgive a person, you set a prisoner free. Yourself. And the Bible commands us to forgive. Ephesians 4:32. Be kind to one another, tenderhearted, forgiving one another, just as God in Christ forgave you. Colossians 3:13. Bearing with one another, forgiving one another. If you have a complaint against another, even as Christ forgave you, you must also forgive. Even in the Lord's Prayer, Jesus said, after this manner, therefore pray, our Father who art in heaven, hallowed be your name, your kingdom come, your will be done, on earth as it is in heaven. Give us this day our daily bread, and forgive us our sins as we forgive those who have sinned against us. Listen, forgiven people need to be forgiving people.

0: Brock Nelson on Refresh. Jesus taught us in the Lord's Prayer that our plea to be forgiven is a daily need, but it connects to our everyday decision to forgive others. Pastor Greg reminds us of God's mercy toward all.
1: There's no greater example of forgiveness than Christ himself hanging on the cross. He gave seven statements. Guess what the first one was? Father, forgive them, for they know not what they do. Did the men who pounded the spikes of the hands and feet of the Lord Jesus Christ deserve forgiveness? Absolutely not. Yet he said, Father, forgive them. They don't even realize what they've done. They've committed a sin that is so bad. Lord, forgive them. They know not what they do. And Jesus will forgive us of any sin we've committed. Maybe you're in adversity. Maybe you're in hardship. Maybe you've been falsely accused. Maybe you've been being tempted a lot. Maybe you've given in to the temptation and now you're sort of hiding it, hoping no one will find out. Listen, the Bible says your sin will find you out. So better than waiting for that, go to God now and say, Lord, I've sinned and I turn from that sin and I need to be forgiven of that sin. Don't cover it. Confess it. The Bible says if you will confess your sin, he's faithful and just to forgive you your sin and cleanse you from all unrighteousness. But listen to this. God cannot forgive the sin that we will not confess. You have to say, Lord, I'm going to call it what it is. I'm tired of making excuses for it. And I'm sorry. And Jesus Christ will forgive you. And then as you are forgiven, he'll give you the strength to forgive others. And what a wonderful day that will be. Maybe you've never asked Jesus Christ to forgive you of your sin. Maybe you don't have the certainty that if you were to die, you would go to heaven. But you would like that certainty. You have this guilt you can't get rid of. You try to mask it with drinking or drugs, and it's always there the next day. God can forgive you and remove that guilt. He can fill that void in your life, no matter what you've done. But you must ask for his forgiveness.

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0: You're listening to Refresh with Pastor Greg Laurie. And friends, Jesus does have his arms open wide. He's the one who gave his life on the cross for our sins. And it's often said he paid a price he didn't owe because we owed a price we couldn't pay. Maybe you realize that you want a personal relationship with God's Son. And Jesus wants to come into your life and save you. But he's waiting for you to call upon him. Pastor Greg, for the person listening, is it true that they can actually be saved right now by just calling out to God?
1: They really can. And I think some people might say, well, what, pray while listening to the radio? Absolutely. Because guess what? Jesus Christ is with you right where you are right now. And if you want Jesus Christ to come into your life and forgive you of your sin, if you want to invite him into your life, why don't you pray this prayer after me right now? In fact, I would even encourage you to pray it out loud. Let's pray. Lord Jesus, I want you to come into my life and forgive me of my sin. I thank you for dying for me on the cross and then rising again from the dead. I choose to follow you from this moment forward. Be my Savior, be my Lord, be my God, and be my friend. Thank you for loving me and calling me and forgiving me. In Jesus' name I pray, amen. Now listen, as you just prayed that prayer, maybe you felt something emotional. I've had people write me and tell me of how they prayed with me at the end of our radio broadcast and tears came down their cheeks, or they felt a great joy. Maybe one of those things happened to you, or then again, maybe you felt nothing. Listen, irregardless of how you feel right now, I want you to know a fact. If you prayed that prayer and meant it, Jesus Christ has come into your life. Why do I say that? Because the Bible says, these things we write to you that believe on the name of the Son of God, that you may know that you have eternal life. That verse doesn't say, so you can think you have eternal life, or hope if God's in a really good mood, you may have eternal life. No, it says you can know it. And if you just prayed that prayer and meant it, Christ has come into your life. So let me say to you, welcome to God's family.
0: Yes, welcome. Welcome indeed. And there's a celebration in heaven going on right now for you. 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
2: With SRN News, I'm Ron Taylor. The Senate has passed a short-term measure to keep federal agencies funded into early December, avoiding a government shutdown during campaign season. The Senate's passage of the bill in an overnight vote Saturday shows lawmakers are still smart from two historic shutdowns that occurred this past year. The bill generally funds the federal government at current levels through December 11th, but includes a variety of funding exceptions that senators negotiated with the White House. The bill will still need to clear the House before it can go to President Trump's desk for a signature. The Senate has confirmed Todd Blanche as the next Attorney General of the U.S. The 50-49 vote was narrow. It came early Saturday morning after a bruising confirmation fight that exposed deep concerns in both parties without installing President Trump's former personal attorney atop the Justice Department and the concern there. While Blanche has already been leading the department in an active capacity, his confirmation could free him to pursue the administration's agenda. This is SRN News.
3: Your AM 1160 weather forecast. Overnight, expect partly cloudy skies with a low temperature of 67. On Sunday, there will be a mix of clouds and sun with a heavy thunderstorm developing by late morning. The weather will be humid with the potential for storms to bring flooding downpours and localized damaging wind gusts. The high temperature will reach 81 degrees. I'm meteorologist Jason Caterina on AM 1160. 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
9: The beloved missionary and author Elizabeth Elliot wrote this: "Single life may be only a stage of a life's journey, but even a stage is a gift. God may replace it with another gift, but the receiver accepts his gifts with thanksgiving. This gift for this day. The life of faith is lived one day at a time, and it has to be lived, not always looked forward to as though the real living were around the next corner. It is today for which we are responsible. God still owns tomorrow." So good. So we have this responsibility to accept with thanksgiving whatever circumstance God has chosen to give us today. And yet, at the same time, God gives us freedom to acknowledge this is hard. He tells us He sees us when we feel hidden and overlooked. He invites us to bring Him our pain. So today, we hold these two realities together, acknowledging that singleness can be both a source of real sorrow and a gift. I'm your host, Dana Gresh. You're listening to Revive Our Hearts Weekend. As many of you know, my dear friend Nancy DeMoss Wahlgemuth was single until age 57. That's when she married the man she affectionately called her DH, or dear husband, Robert. Sadly, Robert went home to be with the Lord in early January, so Nancy has entered into another single season, leaning on the lessons she learned during those earlier years and learning new lessons too. Back in 2001, she shared about some choices that led to trust and contentment in singleness, even on the hard days.
10: The first choice, I choose to receive my singleness as a gift from God. That's a choice I make, to receive my singleness as a gift from God, to thank Him for that gift, and not to demand that He give me the gift of marriage. I love that response that the Virgin Mary had in Luke chapter 1, when the angel came to her and said to this young teenage girl who was engaged to be married, "You're going to have a baby, and Joseph is not the father. God is the father." And you just imagine how Mary's world just went into a whirlwind at that point. But I love her response. Luke 1:38, she said, "I am the Lord's servant. May it be unto me as you have said." You know, that is a great answer for every circumstance that God brings into our lives. I am the Lord's servant. May it be unto me as you have said. Lord, I receive your decision for my life. I receive this gift for my life. I'm not going to resent it. I'm not going to demand that you give me a different gift. Now, singleness as a gift may or may not be for a lifetime. I don't know if I will be single for all of my life. God hasn't revealed that to me. He probably hasn't revealed it to you. But the neat thing is I don't have to know. What I do need to know is He's made me single today, and my focus is on pleasing Him today. Now, that doesn't mean if I choose to receive my singleness as a gift from God that I won't have unfulfilled longings. And can I say that it's okay to have unfulfilled longings? Can I also say that everyone has them? Every married woman has unfulfilled longings. Every single woman, every man, old, young, every person has deep inner longings that cannot be filled here on this earth, that cannot be filled by any created thing. There are times when, as singles, those unfulfilled longings particularly surface. I can remember not too long ago going to the wedding of the 20-year-old son of some of my peers. Some of my friends' children are now starting to have their own children. And I went to this wedding. It was a sweet young couple, really precious wedding. But I sat there in that service so thrilled for them. But it was just one of those moments when it hits you. I'm probably never going to be married. Or I may never be married, depending what age you are, how you think about that. And there was a moment of sadness for me. I was thrilled for them. But there were tears in my eyes and a sense of unfulfilled longings. I can remember the Mother's Day Sunday when the worship leader in our church said, "Everyone who's not a mother, I want you to stand and read Proverbs 31 together." Well, I stood with all the men in the church, was kind of what it felt like. You know, most of the women are sitting listening to this, and there's just that kind of that hard moment where it hits you. All these other women are mothers. And here I have the physical capacity to bear children, but God hasn't given me that privilege to have children of my own and to realize that likely I probably never will. And there were tears. It was a moment of experiencing unfulfilled longings. But in the midst of that, I can still, through my tears, thank God and surrender to Him afresh, realizing that this unfulfilled longing is material for sacrifice. It gives me something to offer God that costs me something. And with that moment of teariness, that moment of longing, comes an opportunity for a fresh surrender, a fresh chance to say, "God, I trust you." Just last night, I bowed my heart before the Lord, and through my tears, I gave to the Lord a request. It's an unfulfilled longing in my heart. I was sad about something that's not been fulfilled. And I asked the Lord if it would please Him to fulfill that longing, to fulfill that request. And then I just laid it up to Him and in a fresh surrender said, "But Lord, I trust you to do what is best. And I receive whatever your answer is. Whatever your will is in this matter, I receive it." And there's a freedom that comes from that.
9: Amen. Nancy DeMoss Wolgemuth on offering unfulfilled longings to the Lord. Notice Nancy doesn't say singleness is a breeze. There were real tears during her single years. But by God's grace, she learned to say, "Yes, Lord," and she found freedom in those words. what might it look like for you to step into that freedom? Would you take a moment right now to ask the Lord that? To say, this is hard, Father, but I want to offer my singleness to you, to receive this truth that your way is best, that you are always working for my good. I want you to hear from another dear friend of mine, Charmaine Porter. She's learned to confess that throughout her own single years. Once upon a time, Charmaine toured with me as a lead True Girl teacher. And today, she's the learning community coordinator at a ministry called Impact 360 Fellowship. It's kind of a gap year, and she's the female leader. She does a weekend retreat on biblical womanhood and coordinates a lot of other biblical worldview learning that these students undergo for 9 months. Now, she has this real passion for the church to approach the topic of singleness more biblically. And her wisdom on this topic has impassioned my heart to approach singleness differently. Here's Charmaine.
11: I think it's 1 Corinthians 7:17 says, in the Message version, it says, let God, not your relationship status, define your life. And I started to not only believe that and let that shape how I was living my life, but I started to become a fan of God defining my life. And so the conversation started with, Lord, help me in this area of singleness to trust you there. But eventually it went into, you're a holistic God. You're not just concerned about my relationship status. You're concerned about my relationships with my family. You're concerned about my relationships with the people that are around me. You're concerned about what I eat.
9: Yeah.
11: You're concerned about how I spend my days. And so I started to invite him into my life, my relationship status included. But I didn't just let that, the relationship status, define me, because God doesn't define me just by that.
9: Yeah. Let's stop there in 1 Corinthians 7, because as this part of your story was unfolding, you're touring with True Girl, I'm listening to that honest declaration to God, sometimes in our prayer circle, as you would just say, God, I trust you with this desire. Mm-hmm. And I think for me, that was the beginning of my rethinking of singleness. And I thought, I think we're getting this wrong as the church. I think maybe not everyone in church, but I was guilty of it and others around me were. We weren't satisfied to just pray for Charmaine to glorify God. Mm-hmm. We were praying for Charmaine to find a husband.
11: Mm-hmm.
9: And my husband confronted me and said, you need to stop praying for Charmaine's husband. And you need to start praying for Charmaine's worth in Christ.
11: Wow.
9: And so between your honesty and his confrontation, my husband has a great passion to approach the topic of singleness with biblical honesty and integrity.
11: Yeah, I've experienced that.
9: So I began studying this passage, 1 Corinthians 7, and it's 1 Corinthians 6 and 7 is a lot about how the Corinthian church, the Greek and Roman culture, had a lot of lies they were believing about sex, marriage, and singleness.
11: Mm-hmm.
9: Now, I didn't realize there were things in here about singleness.
11: Yeah.
9: I was hyper-focused, as is the problem, on the sex and the marriage stuff.
11: Mm-hmm.
9: But in 1 Corinthians 7:8, it says, to the unmarried and the widows, I say that it is good for them to remain single as I am. And what Paul was addressing there in part was the fact that beginning at about 31 BC, Augustus Caesar had widows fined if they weren't married within 2 years of their husband's death.
11: Wow.
9: The value of singleness was so, well, there was no value for it in the culture.
11: Yeah.
9: Even the rule of the land was don't be single.
11: Wow.
9: And so Paul's addressing that in here. He's saying, wait a minute, wait a minute. And of course, we know that Paul also said, hey, if somebody is single or they are a widow, you pay their way.
11: Yeah.
9: Because that was a very practical need in the day. Women couldn't have a job.
11: Right, right.
9: He says, like, we as Christians value singleness so much that we're going to pay their way.
11: Wow.
9: And this confronted me in terms of, oh, we are so guilty, as the church of Corinth was, of not valuing singleness and responding to it differently.
11: Mm-hmm.
9: And the passage you just quoted, 1 Corinthians 7:17, in the ESV version says, only let each person lead the life that the Lord has assigned to him and to which God has called him. This is my rule in all the churches. And you just quoted it in the Message version, which I think a lot of times we're like, oh, change of topic now. But it wasn't.
11: No.
9: So say that again in the Message version.
11: In the Message version, it says, let God, not your marital status, define your life.
9: Yeah. So, of course, that's a loose paraphrase.
11: Right, right.
9: He's saying, hey, listen, this verse is still attached to the topic of singleness.
11: Right.
9: So let each person lead the life the Lord has assigned to him, which is what you are saying you are discovering in a hard way on the hot pavement of life.
11: Yeah. You know what's funny, Dana, is one thing that over the years that I started to realize that there was a disconnect between what the Bible was saying and what the church was telling me. And God has never made me feel belittled or less than or unqualified because of my singleness. I have unfortunately felt like that in the church, though. So that to me was, well, then I need to start redefining how I'm thinking about my singleness. I need to start redefining when people say, do you think you have the gift of singleness? At first, I honestly would be like, I don't want you to say that about me because I'm not trying to be labeled by that. And I assumed that people were saying, because you have the gift now, then you're going to have the gift forever. But as I started to do some research on this and getting back to what the Bible, what Paul was actually saying, getting into the Greek and things like that, started to realize that Paul's saying, if you're single, you have the gift. If you're single, you have the gift of singleness. But also, if you're married, you have the gift of marriage. I mean, think about receiving a birthday present. You wouldn't just have that gift and sit it on your table and just leave it there. Or you wouldn't just like put it in the back of your closet. You would take that gift, you would open it up and see what was inside. See, how do I work this? What can I understand about it? How can I use it in my everyday life? And, you know, if it's a good gift, I think that's what the Lord is waiting for a lot of us to do, is realize that whether you have the gift of singleness or the gift of marriage, open that baby up, see what it is. It's a tool for us to use for however long the Lord has us have it to bring him glory.
9: Wow, what a powerful flip of the singleness script. Thank you, Charmaine Porter, for turning our eyes towards God's glory. You know, single or married, that's what it's all about. Charmaine has told me she likes to pray, Lord, squeeze all the glory possible out of my single years. And I love that. May it be so, Lord, for sweet Charmaine and for every single sister listening today. Well, last but not least, we're hearing from Portia Collins and Christine Hoover. Many of you know Portia from our days together on the video cast Grounded. She's a dear friend of mine, as well as a wife, mom, author, and speaker. On Grounded, she sat down with pastor's wife, Christine Hoover, to talk about her book, You Are Not Forgotten. That's how we want to close today, meditating on the God who always sees, always remembers, always cares. This isn't a message for single women explicitly, but for every woman who worries she's overlooked and unseen. If that's where you're at in your singleness today, I hope this conversation will be a rich encouragement.
12: So let's start with the obvious. Have you ever felt forgotten?
13: I have. I have felt forgotten in several ways. In my marriage, in ministry, I've felt forgotten. I think if we were honest, I think everyone at some point has felt forgotten, unseen, disregarded, overlooked. A lot of my questions that were coming up in that time, I was directing toward God because I felt unseen by people. But really, I started to question, does God see me? Has he forgotten me? Because why do I feel like I'm languishing kind of in the desert, in the wilderness? Does he see? Is he going to act on my behalf? And so I started asking those questions of scripture and going and finding that there were people in scripture asking the same questions that I was asking. So thankfully, God showed me some truths about who he is that helped me kind of come out of that season. But yes, to answer your question, I have felt unseen and forgotten.
12: Me too. So you work with a lot of women. What are some of the unhealthy or maybe even unholy ways that we try to get attention, the attention that we crave when we feel overlooked?
13: Yeah, that's a great question, because I did, as I was going through this processing with scripture, with the Lord, I didn't want to see at first that some of this was my own. I was involved in the process of being unseen, and I was hiding myself in certain ways. And I think the way that we can determine how we are doing that is to think about how we clamor sometimes, of like, who am I looking to for a sense of being seen, a sense of value, a sense of validation that I am worthy of attention? For me, it was clamoring. It was, I'm going to hide myself a little bit, my real self, but I'm going to perform and I'm going to do well externally so that people will pat me on the back. And it really became an idolatry, an idol for me of performance. But I was looking for that sense of validation from people rather than knowing God sees me and I'm doing what I do for Him. And that's where I'm going to have a sense of peace rather than a sense of I have to clamor for what I want and what I desire.
12: Mm. You sound like me. Everything you're saying are things that I could very well say myself. So I love where we're headed here. Okay. I want you to take us to the story of Hagar. Who is she? And what can she specifically teach us the next time we feel overlooked?
13: Yeah. Well, that's where the Lord took me when I started realizing I was in a pit is what it felt like. So I went and I opened my Bible, Genesis 16, looking at her story and how did God meet her to where she said, God, I name you the God who sees. She had an experience with Him. Sarah, before she became pregnant, she sent Hagar away. So she's in the desert. She sits down and she's in a hopeless place, knowing that she's not going to make it unless somebody intervenes. And so she sits down and that's when God meets her. And I love that God says to her, Hagar, where have you come from and where are you going? So name the unseenness that you feel. What is the pain that you feel in that? But also, where are you going? Are you going to walk down a path of bitterness, hopelessness, despair? Or God says to her, I want you to go back and live your life. And the reason why He says that is not that she's to go back to an abusive situation or whatever. He's saying, go back under my protection. And so for me, that's Hagar's story, is that we're going back, we're doing hard things to kind of come out of that idolatry of clamoring, and to truly walk in seenness. And what Hagar takes us back to is really Abraham's son was Sarah, Isaac, and through Isaac's line comes Jesus. And so really He's bringing us back to Jesus to show us that through Christ, God sees us. He's acted for us and He acts for us in specific ways when He sees us in our wilderness.
12: Absolutely. So let's dig in a little bit more here. Like, how can we find comfort and strength in knowing that God sees us?
13: Yes, that's a great question. And I think that when we are sure that God sees everything we do in His name, to obey when it's hard, to reject bitterness, when we know that, there is a peace and a security that we can live in that can come from no other person seeing us. One of the things that I loved that I discovered about Jesus was thinking about, I thought so much in my Christian life about what God had done for me in the past through the cross and resurrection, but to think about and to meditate on that Jesus is my interceder presently. That he sees and is praying for me, interceding for me, and the Holy Spirit's interceding for me. And so to know that is such security. It's given me courage to live the life God has asked me to live faithfully for Him, and not waiting, not doing that to be seen, not for visibility's sake, but to do it for the Lord. Just all of that need for approval or validation or permission just kind of slides right off when we know those things.
12: I love that. I love that. Talk to the woman who particularly feels unseen in ministry. I know that, and as a woman in ministry, I think there is a misconception that we don't struggle with this, that because we are primarily seen, that we don't struggle with this. And so what hope and perspective can you offer her?
13: I will give her my favorite verse, which is Hebrews 6:10. And it says this, it says, "For God is not unjust. He will not forget your work and the love you demonstrated for his name by serving the saints and by continuing to serve them." I go to that verse a lot to remember God is, because he is just. He sees everything that we do and that others do, sometimes to wound us or us to wound others. Mm-hmm. But what we do to serve his saints in his name, he remembers. He sees and remembers and rewards, as I said earlier, Matthew 6. Mm-hmm. So I go to that a lot. People may not see, but it kind of doesn't matter. It matters to me that God sees and will reward, and not that I get a sense of appreciation for that. Now, that has come over many years of wrestling with my selfishness, my, like I want to the glory. I want the glory sometimes. And I think when we want the glory, we want the appreciation. But if we seek God's glory, we can live in just the truth that he sees and he rewards.
9: Dear single woman, God sees you. He really sees you. As you offer your singleness to him, embrace the good work he set before you today and choose to spend yourself for his glory. Let me repeat Christine's favorite verse as a benediction over you. For God is not unjust. He will not forget your work and the love you demonstrated for his name by serving the saints and by continuing to serve them. Again, that's Hebrews chapter 6, verse 10. You may feel hidden during these single years, but God never forgets the woman who pours herself out for his glory. Instead, he honors her, always working for her good. If you're desiring to say yes, Lord, in this season, to pray like Charmaine, God, squeeze all the glory possible out of my single years, would you let us join with you? You can submit a prayer request at reviveourhearts.com/prayer. 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I'm Dana Gresh. 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
17: Al Hassan spent 7 years burdened by swelling in his jaw. It started when he was only 10 years old, and with every passing year, it grew. He thought healing would be impossible. It would take years to save the money for surgery, and even if they somehow managed it, would there be a hospital capable of the operation? Al Hassan lived with this belief that it was simply how life would be. But when he came aboard the Mercy Ship, that story began to shift. A little over 2 hours in the operating room, 144 minutes to be exact, everything changed. Today, he's healing well, and he now dreams of becoming a doctor, a future his mother proudly stands behind. Psalm chapter 90, verse 12 says, "Teach us to number our days that we may gain a heart of wisdom." What can you do with your time today to bring hope?
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18: Hi, I'm Johnny Erickson Tata, and I'm sure you know well the story of the Good Samaritan in Luke chapter 10. A Levite and a priest passed by a wounded man lying beside the road, but rather than offer help, they did everything they could to avoid him. To them, the injured man was untouchable. But then, a Samaritan came by. He saw the wounded man, a Jewish man, and bent over backward to help him. And being a Samaritan, he certainly wasn't obligated. Much has been said about this parable, but I like what Martin Luther King Jr. wrote. He said that the Samaritan had a different perspective. Rather than wondering, gee, if I stop to help this guy, what will happen to me? The Samaritan asked, if I do not stop to help this man, what will happen to him? The Good Samaritan was good because he reflected the true goodness of our gracious God. And every day, we need to do the same.
19: Foundations of Freedom, a look at America's founding principles and the leaders who shaped our nation.
20: In 1796, George Washington made one of the most consequential decisions in American history. He chose not to seek a third term as president. So why does that matter? Because America was not built on permanent rulers. It was built on ordered liberty. Faith teaches that authority is a stewardship, not a possession. Leaders are accountable to God for how they use power. And why does that still matter today? Because republics survive when leaders respect limits and citizens defend them. Washington's lesson still stands. A republic is preserved when power has limits, and public service remains a duty to God and country, not a path to personal rule.
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25: 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He's praying for your focus. 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
26: George Bergen was a Navy man who worked for my mother and daddy. My sister Gigi would remember him, but he mowed the grass. He kept up the yard. And when it snowed, he would be at 2 o'clock in the morning, he'd be plowing the driveway so mother wouldn't get snowed in. And he did lots of things for Mother, but one of the things he did on the side, he was a deputy sheriff in Buncombe County right here. And so every year he had to requalify to be a deputy sheriff. So the year that he requalified, one of the things you had to do, and I can't remember exactly how many shots he had to fire in how many seconds, but it was like 3 shots within 10 seconds, and he had to shoot that fast, and he had to be so accurate that he would hit the bullseye every time. So this particular year, he went to requalify for his deputy's license or his deputy's badge, and he came back and he told my mother about it, and he said, "Ms. Graham," he said, "I went and he said, I was there and I had to go to the firing range and shoot the pistol and aim at the target. But," he said, "I just gotten new bifocals." And he said, I wasn't used to the way you look through them. And he said, "I began to get nervous and I was uptight and I began to sweat and my bifocals steamed up and then they slid down my nose." And he said, "I just closed my eyes and," he said, "I pulled the trigger 3 times. And then when I opened my eyes, they went and checked the target and it hit the bullseye every time." And Mother said, "George, how in the world did you do that?" And he said, "Well, Ms. Graham," he said, "when I lost sight of the target, I just remembered my position." And today, with all the craziness going on, the fog, the darkness that's coming on our land, the confusion, the fear, when your glasses fog up, remember your position. You're a child of the King. Jesus is seated on the throne, and he's praying for you. I took the theme for this series from John chapter 17, verse 9. "I'm praying for them," he said. Jesus is praying for you. And I've divided chapter 17 into 3 sections, and we're going to take one at a time, but it's just the first 5 verses. He's praying for your focus, that you would stay focused on your relationship with God. And when there's so much confusion, so much fear, so much noise, so much chaos, this has been his word to me: "Anne, stay focused on your relationship with me." And then he describes the relationship. Verse 1, it's a personal relationship. He begins his prayer saying, "Father." And sometimes that's hard for us, isn't it? Because we don't want to think of God as Father because of the way our father was. And I don't think he's meaning that God is like your father or like my father. And if I can just say this, my father was absent about 60% of my growing up years. And my father never tucked me in bed. He never helped me with my homework. I can't remember playing a game with him, maybe ping pong a couple of times. We did hike to the ridge. And it wasn't until I got married, had children, saw the way my husband fathered my children that I realized, oh my goodness, that's what I missed. And so my daddy would be the first one to tell you, in fact, he's written it in his book, that he wasn't a good father, not the way we think of his fathers, okay? He was an absentee father. So what about your father? And let me say this before I move on. I'd rather have Billy Graham for a father than anybody else I know, okay? And one reason, amen. And one reason is because he modeled godliness, genuine Christ-likeness inside the home and outside the home, okay? But maybe your father didn't do that. Maybe he was abusive. Maybe he was an alcoholic. Maybe he was an adulterer. Maybe he abandoned you. You know, I don't know. But Jesus is not saying God is like your father or my father. I think he's just underscoring the fact that you can have a personal relationship with God. There's no more personal relationship than that between a parent and a child. And in the Old Testament, God was the God of creation. He spoke a word and things came into being, and he parted the Red Sea with his breath, and he was on Mount Sinai with lightning and thunder and, you know, all sorts of crashing. He was almighty. He was majestic. He was glorious. Nobody would think of calling him Father. So this was a revolutionary thought that you could know God in a personal relationship, as personal as a parent with a child. He says, "Father, the time has come." He knew what time it was in his life. And I think it's very important that you and I know what time it is, not only in our lives, but in human history. I believe we're living at the end of the end of human history. What we're seeing going on in the world is a setup for the rule of Antichrist, and that's going to be a setup for the glorious return of Jesus Christ to reign and rule in this world. So Jesus knew what time it was. And what time it was in his life, it was time for the cross. It was time for his betrayal. It was time for his arrest. It was a time for his trials, his torture, his crucifixion, his death. The time has come, he says. And then he said, glorify your son. So he's saying the time has come for the cross, and I'm asking you to glorify your son at the cross. And to glorify means to reveal God's character in such a way that you're drawn to God, that you see God is revealed in you. He makes himself attractive to you. You want to know him. You want to love him. You want to draw near to him because that's his glory that's revealed. And Jesus is saying, God, I want you to glorify your son at the cross. How did the cross glorify Jesus in such a unique way that his character was revealed and would cause us to love him and draw near to him? And you know how? The cross glorifies Jesus in that the cross proves that he's the only Savior there is. There's no other Savior. No other way you can have your sins forgiven. No other way you can go to heaven when you die. No other way you can have eternal life. No other way you can come into a personal relationship with God. It's only through the cross of Jesus Christ. And listen to me. If there had been any other way, God would have found it. He never would have sent his son to die on the cross if there had been any other Savior. But there's not another Savior. Jesus is the only one. And so he's glorified at the cross. Lifted up. As the only Savior, he is the way, the truth, the life. No one will come to the Father except they come through Jesus. And then Jesus said, glorify your son that your son may glorify you. So how did Jesus glorify his Father at the cross? How was God uniquely revealed at the cross in such a way that we love him and want to draw near to him? And it's in this. The cross reveals the love of God. That God so loved you, nobody else needed a Savior. He would have sent Jesus for you. That God so loved you that he sent Jesus to the cross. And so the cross reveals the depth and the height and the breadth and the lengths to which God will go to take away your sin and bring you into a personal relationship with himself. Oh, the deep, deep love of God for you. And at the cross, God is glorified. So Jesus says, stay focused on your relationship with God the Father, God the Son, God the Holy Spirit. It's a personal relationship. And I want to underscore this just for somebody maybe who's watching online, somebody here, and you've never claimed that personal relationship for yourself. Because you don't get it by osmosis. You don't get it from coming to the Cove. You don't get it from going to church. You don't get it from calling yourself a Christian. I was a little girl. I can't remember. I was 8 or 9 years of age. I remember it was a Good Friday. I was across the valley in my parents' home. And I watched a picture about Jesus on television. And when it came to the scene of the cross, I knew that he had died for me. And I felt very convicted of my sin. And I told God I was sorry. And I asked him to forgive me, got down on my knees, asked him to forgive me, to cleanse me with his blood, come into my heart. And I believe as a young girl, I was born again into God's family. I put my faith in Jesus as my personal Savior. And God doesn't have any grandchildren, right? So just because I'm Billy Graham's daughter didn't mean I was a child of God. I had to make that intentional decision for myself, which I did. And so I want to know, when have you made that intentional decision? Can you remember a point in time when you confessed your sin, told God you were sorry, asked him to come into your heart and surrendered your life to him as Lord? Because you must be born again. You come to the cross, confess your sin, tell God you're sorry, you're willing to stop all those wrong things you've been doing. Ask him to give you eternal life, come into your heart, the person of the Holy Spirit, and he will. A personal relationship with God is established at the cross of Jesus Christ when you put your faith in him as your Savior and Lord. Have you done that? Don't leave this mountain until you're sure that you're sure. Praise God. that the relationship we have with Him is a personal relationship. And secondly, it's a permanent relationship. He says in verse 2, "For you granted Him authority over all people, that He might give eternal life to all those you have given Him." And when you ask Jesus to come into your heart and your sins are forgiven and cleansed, He gives you eternal life. And eternal life is life that will never end. And for those of you who think you can lose your salvation, for those of you who think you put your faith in Jesus and then you do something wrong, you do something out of line or whatever, and you can lose your salvation, let me tell you something. If you could lose your salvation, it wouldn't be eternal, would it? It would be temporary. When you receive Jesus by faith as your Savior and Lord, He comes into you and He will never leave you. He will never forsake you. And that's a permanent relationship. It won't even be interrupted by death. Did you know that? And people today, with this COVID, seem so afraid. And everybody's scared to death. And I think probably they're afraid they're going to get COVID, and then they're probably afraid they're going to die from COVID. But you know something? Can I just tell you, I'm not afraid. I faced death 3 times in the last 5 years, my husband's death, my father's death, and then the diagnosis of cancer that I received, and I'm not afraid of death. Now, I can be afraid of the pain, the suffering, going to the hospital, all that kind of stuff, you know, nobody enjoys that. But the moment of death, I'm not afraid of, because the Bible says a believer will not see death. Did you know that? You and I won't experience death the way a non-believer experiences death. We don't see death. When we close our eyes to this life, we open them to the face of Jesus. Death is just that moment when we pass from faith to sight. So don't be afraid. I remember the first time I went to India. I've been invited to hold meetings over there, and so I accepted and got halfway around the world, and I thought, Ann, what are you doing? You've got to be crazy. You don't know who's going to meet you. You don't know what to expect. You don't know where you're going to be staying. You don't know the meetings exactly, and just, I was almost paralyzed with fear. And somehow I got on the plane. I made the next half of the journey and got to India and was met by wonderful people. They took good care of me. The meetings were blessed. Came back, and I've gone to India 4 times since then. And each time I've looked forward to it, I was expectant because I knew something of who would meet me, something of what I would expect when I got there. It took the fear away. So when you know Jesus is going to meet you at heaven's door, it takes the fear away, doesn't it? You're just going to see Jesus, whom you've loved and you've lived for and you've known Him by faith, and now you're going to open your eyes to His face, and it's going to be wonderful. There's no reason to be afraid of death. And besides, when you walk through that valley of the shadow, the Lord's going to be with you before, at the moment, and He'll take you home the moment after. I was trying to explain this to my mother several months before she did die, and she had pneumonia, and we thought she was going to die. So I was sitting up beside her in the bed, and I told her that I had recently been to London, England, and I had been to Westminster Abbey. And it's not true now, but then it was true. There's just a small door that went into Westminster Abbey, and you'd go through the door, and then there was a sort of a small narthex or foyer. By the way, Westminster Abbey is where, I know you know that, right, where the kings and queens are married and crowned, and Prince Andrew and Prince William and the different ones. So, glorious cathedral in downtown London. And so you go in this narthex, and in the narthex it's sort of small and dark and cramped, but that's where you buy your ticket that will take you through the next door that will actually go into the sanctuary, but you get a guidebook also, and the guidebook tells you something of what you're going to see on the other side of that next door. So then you go to the next door, you turn in your ticket, the door is flung open, you go into the sanctuary, this glorious sanctuary, and the guidebook tells you something of what you're going to see. And I told my mother, I never saw anybody getting their ticket and their guidebook, running out in the street and say, oh, look, I've got a ticket to Westminster Abbey and I have a guidebook. And, you know, the whole purpose of the narthex was to provide that transition from outside to inside the sanctuary. The purpose of the narthex was the place where you got your ticket and your guidebook, and that got you through the next door. And I told my mother, this life is like the narthex. And you and I in this life, we get our ticket to heaven when we put our faith in Jesus and our sins are forgiven and we're given eternal life. We have a guidebook, which is our Bible, and it tells us something of what we're going to see on the other side. And when that moment of death comes and we step into eternity, we turn in our ticket, so to speak, and the door is flung open and Jesus is right there to welcome us into the glorious sanctuary of his Father's house. So there's nothing to be afraid of. Everything to look forward to. Your relationship with God that you established at the cross, that you've grown in, that you've developed, that relationship is not interrupted by your death. Do you understand that? That relationship just goes from faith to sight. On June 14th, 2007, my mother left the narthex. One of the hardest days of my life, one of the best days of hers. The only thing that mattered at that moment didn't matter all the things that she'd accomplished or her reputation or all that mattered was that she had her ticket. And as a little girl in China, she'd put her faith in Jesus. And I know he was right there to welcome her into the place that he'd prepared for her. So your relationship with God the Father, God the Son, God the Holy Spirit is permanent. So Jesus is praying that you'll stay focused. In the midst of all this COVID, in the midst of all these threats and chaos, we want to stay focused on the relationship with him that's personal and it's permanent. Thirdly, it's privileged. And he says in verse 3, now this is eternal life, that they may know you. And that word that he uses for know is a word for a very intimate relationship between a husband and wife. So when Adam knew Eve and she conceived, that knew, that word know, that's the same word. Okay, so it's talking about having an intimate, personal relationship with God the Father, God the Son, God the Holy Spirit. I remember talking with a great Bible teacher once, and the person could quote scripture, knew it backwards and forwards, just like a sort of a biblical encyclopedia. But with tears streaming down their face, they said, Ann, how is it that I've missed the main thing? And while they had all the knowledge, they didn't have that vibrant, intimate relationship with God. That's the privilege. I remember when I was young, I loved Jesus, was in love with him, got married, had my children, just the business of being a bride and a young mother. I just neglected him. I couldn't keep up my Bible reading, Bible study, prayer time, and all that. And I sort of drifted from him. I got so homesick for him and wanted to be back in his word, didn't know how to go about it. Somebody told me about Bible study fellowship, and I'll leave out all the details, but nobody would start it. I wanted to be in it, so I started it so I could be in it and taught it for 12 years. But the first year I taught, we taught Genesis. And when it came to chapter 12 and Abraham, Abraham walked off the pages of my Bible into my life. And I'd known about him all my life, but I didn't really know him. And what occurred to me is that he was a very ordinary person that became extraordinary because when God called him to follow him in a life of obedient faith, Abraham followed him one step at a time, one day at a time, a week at a time, a year at a time. Didn't mean he didn't fail. He made mistakes. He sinned, but he never quit. He just picked himself back up and he kept on going. So at the end of Abraham's life, God calls Abraham in Scripture three times, my friend. So if I told you the Queen of England was my friend, you could sort of smirk and you'd be right, you know. But if the Queen of England walked in here and she said, Ann Lotz is my friend, that makes a difference. That's impressive. And Abraham didn't say, God is my friend. God said, Abraham is my friend. And so way back then, 30-some years ago, I set that as my life's goal. I want to know God in a relationship that one day he will describe as a friendship. I want to know him better today than I did yesterday, better tomorrow than I do today. And this was my thought process. If Abraham could know God as his friend, if Noah could know God as his refuge from the storm, if Moses could know him as the bondage breaker, if David could know him as a shepherd, if Isaiah could know him in his glory, if Elijah could know him in his power, If Paul could know him in his grace, and Peter know him in his forgiveness, and Mary know him in his humanity, and John know him in his glory as a King of Kings and Lord of Lords, then why can't I know him like that? The Bible says that God hasn't changed. He's the same yesterday, today, and forever. So if I don't know God like the Old Testament and the New Testament people knew him, there's nothing wrong with God. There's something wrong with me. And so I began my journey to know God, to embrace knowing him, the fullness of that relationship.

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4: Said, you've given me the authority to give them eternal life, and eternal life is knowing you and the one whom you sent, who is Jesus, through the person of the Holy Spirit. It's knowing the triune God. And lastly, the relationship that we're to focus on is not only personal and permanent and privileged, but it's purposeful. There's a reason for it. In verse 4, he says, I brought you glory on earth by completing the work you gave me to do. So when Jesus came to earth, he had a job, he had an assignment, he had a work to do. And in order to finish it, to complete it, he had to be very intentional about the way he spent his time, who he was with, what he said, what he did. He wasn't whimsical. He didn't guess his way through life. He was absolutely devoted to his Father's will. And God has given you and me a purpose. We also have a purpose to live for. And the overarching purpose is the same for all of us. We're to live for the praise of his glory. We're to live our lives in such a way that people look at me and they want to know Jesus and love Jesus and draw near to Jesus because of what they see in Ann Lotz. We want to make Jesus desirable, attractive to the people around us. And I'll tell you what, this is a good time to do that because people are afraid. They don't have hope. They don't have peace. They don't have joy. And we do, or we should. So Jesus said, I finished the work that you gave me to do. And the work was the work of redemption. It was coming to earth, certainly to reveal God the Father to us so that we look at Jesus and we can see God, we can hear God, know God. But it was also to die on the cross as the Lamb of God who would take away our sin, redeem us from an empty way of life, save us from the penalty and power of sin. So Jesus said, I finished the work that you gave me to do. So you and I have the purpose of living for the glory of God.
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4: With SRN News, I'm Ron Taylor. Iran has issued dramatic new demands around the reopening of the Strait of Hormuz. Oman says the talks to manage the strait between it and Iran are continuing. Meanwhile, the United Arab Emirates said Saturday that an Iranian missile targeted one of its ships that's owned by Abu Dhabi's state-run ADNOC oil company. No casualties reported elsewhere in the region. The Senate's confirmed Todd Blanche as the next Attorney General of the United States. The narrow 50-49 vote early Saturday came after a confirmation fight that exposed deep concerns about both parties about installing President Trump's former personal attorney. Ukraine's President Vladimir Zelensky is in Serbia for talks on economic ties and security issues. The visit includes talks with Serbia's president and is for a first by the Ukrainian president in 8 years. It came as Russian attacks on Kyiv's surrounding areas. This is SRN News.
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5: Overnight will be partly cloudy with a low of 67. On Sunday, expect a mix of clouds and sun with a heavy thunderstorm developing by late morning. It'll be humid with the potential for storms to bring flooding downpours and localized damaging wind gusts. The high will reach 81 degrees. I'm meteorologist Jason Caterina on AM 1160. Hope for your life.
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14: There's power in the Word of God. 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
15: The Word of God is alive and powerful and sharper than any two-edged sword. Pastor Greg Laurie urges us to use it.
14: I found that sometimes scriptures are like time bombs that detonate later. They act like they don't care, but then 3 o'clock in the morning, they wake up and that verse is in their head because God's word will not return void.

0: God wanted to share his message of love. Surprisingly, he chose to use people to reach people. Flawed, fallible, foible-filled people. But the power of the message is not in us messengers. It's built into the message. And the boldness and direction we need is built into us by the Spirit who lives within us. Pastor Greg Laurie discusses that today on A New Beginning as he continues a message from his brand new series in Acts, a series called The Upside Down Life.
1: Let's all grab our Bibles and turn to Acts chapter 2. And the title of my message before us now is The Secret to Sharing the Gospel Effectively. Let's read Acts 2, verses 2 to 7. I'm reading, by the way, from the New Living Translation. On the day of Pentecost, all the believers are meeting together in one place. Suddenly, there was a sound from heaven like the roaring of a mighty windstorm. It had filled the house where they were sitting, and then what looked like flames or tongues of fire appeared and settled on each of them. And everyone present was filled with the Holy Spirit, and they began speaking in other languages as the Spirit gave them this ability. At that time, there were devout Jews from every nation living in Jerusalem, and when they heard the loud voice, everyone came running. And they were bewildered to hear their own language being spoken by the believers, and they were completely amazed and said, "How can this be?" We'll stop there. So God is getting ready now to change the world with 120 people. What can we learn from them? They were unified. They were unified. They were together. Verse 2, on the day of Pentecost, all the believers were meeting together in one place. These believers had no earthly power. They had no armies. They had no money. They had no status. They had no political power, but they had Jesus, and Jesus had them, and they were together. So let's look now at what Peter says. Acts chapter 2, verse 36. He gets up and says these words to the people gathered. "Everyone in Israel know for certain the Lord God has made this Jesus, whom you crucified, to be both Lord and Messiah." Peter's words pierced their hearts. And they said to him and the other apostles, "Brothers, what should we do?" Peter replied, "Every one of you should repent of your sins and turn to God and be baptized in the name of Jesus Christ for the forgiveness of your sins, and you will receive the gift of the Holy Spirit. This promise is to you, to your children, those who are far away, and to all who have called on the Lord our God." Then Peter continued preaching for a long time, strongly urging all the listeners, "Save yourselves from this crooked generation." Those who believed what Peter said were baptized and added to the church that day, about 3,000 in all. Wow, stop there. Why did Peter have such an amazing response to his message? Point number one is he knew his audience or his congregation. He knew that some of the people he was speaking to literally played a role in the crucifixion of Jesus. Can you imagine if maybe one of those Roman guards was there that pounded the spikes into the hands of Jesus? The religious leaders were there for sure, listening in, very critical. And he points maybe a finger, "You crucified him." Not speaking figuratively. He's saying, "You, I know you. I remember you. I was there. I saw you. You crucified him." So it's very specific. He also quotes a lot of scripture. He quotes huge portions of the Old Testament, apparently from memory. So the fishermen had been busy. He had been reading and memorizing the Bible. It's not like he pulled out the scroll of Joel here. That's a big giant scroll. They didn't have Bibles like we have now. Well, I have to open this. Someone help me open Joel. No, he just, from his heart, quoted scripture. See, that was his audience. They were people that knew scripture. They were Jewish people in Jerusalem for Pentecost, and he spoke to them in a way they would understand. So when you're sharing your faith, get to know the person you're speaking to. The other day, a friend of mine named Larry, who has recently committed his life to the Lord and is filled with passion, he texted me and said, "I have a friend that I think is really close to coming to the Lord. Will you meet with him?" I said, "Sure." So we got together for coffee, and Larry starts sharing his testimony. And it was like a textbook case on how to share your own story. Perfect. Just talked about what Christ had done in his life, how the Lord had changed his life. So his friend was there, and I started asking his friend some questions. And his friend said some things, obviously, I wouldn't agree with. I just listen, ask more questions, listen some more. And then I started bringing the message of the gospel, and Larry sort of set it up. It was like we're playing volleyball. Larry got the ball there, and I spiked it, right? Easiest thing I've ever done. It wasn't even hard. Well, the guy actually says to me, could you like give me some points on how I can become a Christian? Yes, I can. So we prayed right there and he accepted Christ. So, but here's the reason. It's taking time to listen. When I talk to people, I don't pull a pulpit out and stand behind a pulpit. Just sit and talk to them. Get to know them. You know, care about them. Listen, people don't care how much you know until they know how much you care. Take time with people. Peter did that. And then he gave them the gospel. I think his message was effective because it was scriptural. He quoted the scripture, and this is something to remember. Even though people don't believe in the Bible, don't let that stop you from quoting it anyway. There's power in the Word of God. It has built-in power. Isaiah 55:10, God says, as the rain comes down from heaven and the snow comes down, so shall my word be that goes forth from my mouth. It will not return to me void. It will accomplish what I please. It will prosper in the thing in which I send it. The word has power. And sometimes you'll share it and a person will say, I don't believe that. I don't accept that. Share it anyway. Sometimes people say, well, don't quote the Bible to me. I don't believe in the Bible. Should you stop quoting the Bible? No, because it's a sword of the Spirit. Use the sword. If someone said to you and you're holding a sword, I don't believe that sword is sharp. Really? Check this out. No. I'm speaking figuratively. You understand, right? Okay. We don't mean literal swords, but we do mean the Word of God, the sword of the Spirit. So when we quote it, I found that sometimes scriptures are like time bombs that detonate later. They act like they don't care, but then 3 o'clock in the morning, they wake up and that verse is in their head, because God's word will not return void. It will prosper in the place you send it. So learn the word of God, memorize the word of God, quote the word of God.
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1: You know, I've heard people describe a trip to Israel as seeing the Bible actually come to life. Hey, everybody, Greg Laurie. And I've been to Israel many times, and I've led a lot of tours, and I have to say that's absolutely true. Listen, when you're walking on the same stones that Jesus himself walked on, well, that's something that's enriching to your faith. It's not just a travel experience. It actually energizes and enhances your study of the Bible. Think of it this way. It's a vacation with a purpose. And we're going to be taking a tour of Israel April 6 to 15, 2027. 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
0: Step right into biblical history. 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Well, Pastor Greg is teaching from Acts chapter 2 today, a message titled, The Secret to Sharing the Gospel Effectively.
1: Here's another point. The message of Peter was effective because it was Christ-centered. It was Christ-centered. Acts 2:22, he says, Jesus of Nazareth. Acts 2:32, this man, speaking of Jesus. Acts 2:36, God made this Jesus whom you crucified, both Lord and Christ. And then he spoke of the crucifixion of Jesus Christ. And no matter what you're talking about, you got to bring it back to the cross. Listen to this. Sometimes in our attempts to cross over, we don't bring the cross over. Paul says, I don't want to know anything else among you except Jesus Christ and him crucified. I was doing an interview the other day about our crusade, and I was asked the question, what are you going to speak on this year? I said, pretty much the same thing I've been speaking on for 30 years, okay? I'll be honest with you. I mean, I'll have a theme, I'll have some opening remarks, but ultimately, you know where I'm headed. And I say that without apology. I'm going to talk about the life, death, and resurrection of Jesus Christ, because that's where the power is. That's the power. There is distinct power in the simple message of the life, death, and resurrection of Jesus. That's why Paul says the gospel is the power of God unto salvation. Here's another point. Peter's message was effective because he called sin, sin, and told them to repent. And let me define what sin is. Sin is crossing a line. Sin is falling short of a standard that God has set for humanity, which is perfection. We've all sinned, so we have to understand the bad news before we can fully appreciate the good news. We have to call sin, sin. Sometimes we're afraid to say it, and then we need to tell them to repent. Sometimes preachers are afraid to use the word repent. We can't omit it from our verbiage. It's in the Bible, and it's necessary to come to Christ. Look at what Peter says, verse 38. He said, repent. Let every one of you be baptized in the name of Jesus Christ. I think we've backed away from this in many ways. I read a new survey. It reveals a shocking statistic about young Christians. The survey says, quote, more than 60% of born-again Christians between the ages of 18 and 39 believe that Jesus, Buddha, and Muhammad are all equal in regards to a path to salvation. Okay, here's what that tells me. It tells me that more than 60% of born-again Christians have not really read their Bibles. Or more than 60% of those who think they're born-again Christians believe this. But if you're a born-again Christian, you cannot believe that Buddha and Muhammad are equal to Jesus in getting you to heaven. You cannot believe that. And think about it logically. If that was true, that all roads would get you to heaven, why would God send his son to suffer and die on a cross? But he did, because there was no other way to satisfy his righteous demands. You see, Jesus was not just a good man. He wasn't a guru. He wasn't a prophet. He was the God-man. He was God becoming a man and walking among us. God had a face. God had skin on. God sent his son to die in our place so we could be forgiven of our sins. And Jesus said it so clearly, John 14:6. You know it. Say it with me. I am the way, the truth, and the life, and no man comes to the Father but by me. Now listen to this. This message was effective because Peter went for a decision. One of the reasons we don't evangelize is because of a fear of failure. But maybe another reason we don't evangelize is because we have a fear of success. Like, well, what do I do now? I remember I was in Alaska years ago with Franklin Graham. He's a great fisherman. And outdoorsman, I'm not. I'm from California. And, you know, he goes out and hunts, and we were out fishing for salmon. I'd never done that before, so I got a salmon. I was very excited. Go look at the salmon. I said, will you clean it for me? He's like, no. Clean it yourself. Okay, where's the soap and water? No. No, you're going to gut it. You're going to clean it. Ew, no. You want to eat the salmon? Yes. I'll show you how to do it. And that's what he did. See, it's like, you know, you love the idea of doing it, but oh, wow, I caught one. Now what do I do? Okay. I'm not suggesting we gut new believers. This analogy, I've never used it this way, and it broke down very quickly, didn't it? But I think you get the idea, right? Like, what do I do now? Oh, I caught it. Now what do I do? Now. You have a new believer in your life. I think it's really exciting when a new believer says, I don't know what that means. Can you explain it? You're like, yeah, I can. And as you explain it, it re-excites you. Because sometimes we take these things for granted, don't we? Well, let me tell you about this. And as you're telling them what the Bible teaches about a given subject, it suddenly is re-energizing you. It's exciting you. It's reviving you. That's why we need to do it. That's part of the Great Commission, evangelizing and discipling. My last point, the Holy Spirit will do his part. Just make sure you do yours. The Holy Spirit will do His part. Just make sure you do yours. It's not your job to convert people. It's not my job. I've never converted anyone, and I never will. The work of conversion is done by the Lord. We read in, Jesus said in John 6:44, no man comes unless the Father draws him. My job is not conversion. My job is proclamation. My job is to share the truth and ask the Holy Spirit to do His work in the person's life. Well, obviously the work was done in their life. Look at verse 37. They were cut to the heart. The word cut means to stab. It speaks of something sudden and unexpected. That is a conviction of the Holy Spirit. So let me review what we've said. Number one, know your listener. Number two, adapt to this situation. Thirdly, quote scripture. Then call sin and tell them to repent. Ask them if they want to accept Christ. And then conversion is God's work. You do the proclamation. Here's an acronym I shared with you before. I'll share it again. BLAST, B-L-A-S-T, a way to remember how to share your faith. B, build a bridge. Start your conversation by building a bridge to your listener. You don't have to necessarily start by preaching at them. Build the bridge. L, listen. Get to know them. Take an interest in them. Again, people don't care how much you know until they know how much you care. A, ask questions. I'm wanting to know more about you. What you think about this? What you think about that? S, share your testimony. That's your bridge. One of the most effective bridges to start the conversation. You walk over it, telling them what Christ has done for you. And then finally, T, tell them about Jesus. We put these principles in practice. We'll see people come to Christ. Maybe there's somebody here that has joined us and you don't have Christ living in your life. You don't know if your sin is forgiven. So, as I said to that guy yesterday, do you want your sin forgiven? Do you want to know that when you die, you will go to heaven? Do you want to fill that hole in your heart? Do you want your sin forgiven and your guilt removed? Let's all bow our heads. Father, thank you for your word to us. Thank you for the truth of it. And I pray for any that have joined us, wherever they are. If they don't know you yet, if Jesus Christ is not living in their heart, our prayer is that your Holy Spirit will work on them now. Show them their need for you and draw them to yourself, we pray.

0: Pastor Greg Laurie with an important prayer. And if you'd like to make a change in your relationship with the Lord, Pastor Greg will come back in just a moment to help you do that before we wrap up today here on A New Beginning. 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You know, Pastor Greg, when we start reading social media, we can get swept away with it. One thing leads to another, yes. And that leads to another. And before we know it, an hour has passed by. Yep. They call that doom scrolling. Mm-hmm. Very appropriate. I've had the same thing happen with the Bible, though. Mm. You know, you start reading and you get involved in it, especially, you know, one of the Old Testament stories, like one of my favorites is Joseph. Yes. And all the twists and turns in that story. You just get swept up in it. What do you think the term would be, you know, the opposite of doom scrolling when you get swept up in God's word?
1: Wow. What would that be? That's a great question. Maybe we would call going through scripture in the same way as hope scrolling. I mean, think about how you feel after you've doom scrolled. You feel like, what a waste of time. What did I learn? Nothing. Maybe you even got drugged down a little bit. But how do you feel after you read the word of God? You feel helped. You feel hopeful, you feel encouraged, and you have your eyes on things above. This is the thing. Every day, every Christian should open up the Bible and read it. This is an essential to spiritual growth. You never get beyond it. You never outgrow it. And God will make his word fresh and new to you each and every day. As the psalmist said, your mercies are new every morning, but you got to open it. Nothing's going to happen if you don't open your Bible. Well, this is one of the things that I talk about in my new book, What Every Growing Christian Needs to Know. I also have chapters on the importance of prayer, how to pray effectively, why being in church is so vital for your spiritual growth, how to share your faith effectively, and much more. But we want to send you this book that will encourage you to continue on in your spiritual growth, because the moment you're not progressing, you can begin to regress. Someone said once, quote, the Christian life is like a grease pole. You're either climbing or slipping, end quote. So you want to constantly be learning and developing and flourishing as a follower of Jesus Christ. 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Again, it's called What Every Growing Christian Needs to Know. 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
0: 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Well, Pastor Greg, getting back to the way you closed your message, you spoke of how someone can accept God's offer of eternal life.
1: That's right.
0: Could you help the person who wants to do that right now?
1: Yes, I'd be delighted to. This can be the moment where you change your eternal address, literally, from hell to heaven. I'll pray a simple prayer, and I would just ask you to pray this prayer out loud if you like. After me, just pray these words, Lord Jesus, I know that I'm a sinner, but I know that you're the Savior who died on the cross for me and rose again from the dead. Jesus, I choose to follow you from this moment forward. In your name I pray. Amen. I know. It's such a simple, short prayer. But you just called on the name of the Lord. And you know what? He heard that prayer. And if you meant that prayer in your heart, he answered that prayer. Now let me help you to get started on the right foot in your new life in Jesus Christ. The greatest adventure awaits you, the life of walking with God. I want to send you what we call a New Believers Pack that includes a New Believers Bible and a whole lot more. And let me be the first to say to you, congratulations. And welcome to the family of God.
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13: It's so unusual to the Jews, this idea of being cleansed without going through all the practices of the temple. And this is a big admission for them to say that as they repent of their sins, they're forgiven.
14: good news for Jew and Gentile, says Pastor Brett Metter.
13: This is something the Jews, you know, they were used to the Old Testament where you had to go to the temple and sacrifice an animal. And, you know, the idea of anyone who would accept the work of Jesus Christ, the work of the cross, that he died, that he rose again, they will be saved. This is what the Jews are having to learn.
14: In Acts 11, we see God opening the door of salvation to the Gentiles and raising up a thriving church in Antioch. We're introduced to Barnabas, revealing the character of a godly servant committed to building up and encouraging believers. And in today's Word, Pastor Brett Metter reflects on the church's reliance not on human strength, but by the grace and providence of God.
13: We saw in chapter 10, Peter with his vision of the sheet coming down, you know, go ahead and rise, Peter, kill and eat. We went through that all. And now we come to chapter 11. In fact, let's pick it up in verse 1. It says, "And the apostles and brethren that were in Judea heard that the Gentiles had also received the word of God. And when Peter was come up to Jerusalem, they that were of the circumcision, Jews, contended with him, saying, Thou wentest into men uncircumcised and did eat with them? But Peter rehearsed the matter from the beginning and expounded it by order unto them, saying, I was in the city of Joppa praying, and in a trance I saw a vision. A certain vessel descended as it had been a great sheet let down from heaven by four corners, and it came even unto me. Upon the which, when I had fastened my eyes, I considered and saw four-footed beasts of the earth and wild beasts and creeping things and fowls of the air. And I heard a voice saying unto me, Arise, Peter, slay and eat. But I said, Not so, Lord, for nothing common or unclean hath at any time entered into my mouth. But the voice answered me again from heaven, What God hath cleansed, that call not thou common. And this was done three times. And all were drawn up again into heaven. And behold, immediately there were three men already come to the house where I was sent from Caesarea unto me. And the Spirit bade me go with them, nothing doubting. Moreover, these six brethren accompanied me, and we entered into the man's house. And he showed us how he had seen an angel in his house, which stood and said unto him, Send men to Joppa, and call for Simon, whose surname is Peter, who shall tell thee words whereby thou and all thy house shall be saved. And as I began to speak, the Holy Ghost fell on them as on us at the beginning. Then remembered I the word of the Lord, how that he said, John indeed baptized with water, but you shall be baptized with the Holy Ghost. Forasmuch then as God gave them the like gift as he did unto us who believed on the Lord Jesus Christ, what was I that I could withstand God? When they heard these things," Peter's little dissertation there, "they held their peace and glorified God, saying, Then hath God also to the Gentiles granted repentance unto life." Verses 1 through 18 here is where the Jews are accepting. They're being told and reminded to accept the Gentiles. The accepting of the Gentiles is something that would take a long time. And we're going to see even later on in the book of Acts, more Gentiles saved and more Jews criticizing. It's not going to be, you know, good and done now. But we're definitely seeing a lot more Jews come around and realize this is part of God's plan. Now, remember, this is the idea, clean meaning forgiven, washed, cleansed of your sins. And this is something the Jews, you know, they were used to the Old Testament where you had to go to the temple and sacrifice an animal and, you know, be declared righteous, and you had to wait for the Day of Atonement. And, you know, the idea of someone just being cleansed. Anyone who would accept the work of Jesus Christ, the work of the cross, that he died, that he rose again, they will be saved. This is what the Jews are having to learn. So the first thing we see, the Jewish Christians were accepting the Gentiles. That's number 1, verses 1 through 18. But now we come to the second section of this chapter. Now, evangelism for the Gentiles, starting in verse 19. It says, Now they which were scattered abroad upon the persecution that arose about Stephen traveled as far as Phoenice and Cyprus, Antioch, preaching the word to none but the Jews only. And some of them were men of Cyprus and Cyrene, which when they were come to Antioch, spake unto the Grecians, preaching the Lord Jesus. And the hand of the Lord was with them, and a great number believed and turned unto the Lord. It says, then tidings of these things came unto the ears of the church, which was in Jerusalem. What's that? That, man, these bunch of people getting saved up in Antioch, and Gentiles of all the craziness. And they sent forth Barnabas, that he should go as far as Antioch. This is kind of our getting to know Barnabas moment. His name means son of consolation. We'll talk more about him in a second. But Barnabas, that he should go as far as Antioch. There in verse 23, who, Barnabas, when he came and had seen the grace of God and was glad, and exhorted them all that they, with purpose of heart, that they would cleave to the Lord. For he was a good man, full of the Holy Ghost and of faith, and much people was added unto the Lord. Then departed Barnabas to Tarsus for to seek Saul. And when he had found him, he brought him unto Antioch. And it came to pass that a whole year they assembled themselves with the church and taught much people, and the disciples were called Christians first at Antioch. So a lot of things going on here. So Barnabas is sent by the Jews in Jerusalem. Hey, there's a bunch of stuff going on. They're saying Gentiles are being saved up there in Antioch, of all places. Antioch was like the Las Vegas of the biblical world. It was a wealthy city, wealthy because of its paganism and its goddesses and gods and the money that was brought to Antioch. And so, you know, for the Jews to hear, wow, a bunch of people coming to Christ. They said, Barnabas, you got to go up there and inspect and see what's happening. So he goes up there. And I love this because this is where we first hear the term Christian, but Antiochians meant it as an insult. You're little Christians, little Christs, little miniature Jesuses or Messiahs. And the Christians said, yep, that's what we want to be. If you're mistaking us for Jesus, then we're doing something right. And so they sort of adopted that term. So they send Barnabas. Barnabas, he gets some pretty good ink right here from the Lord, if you ask me. What does it say? Verse 24. For he, Barnabas, was a good man. Wow, he's a good man and full of the Holy Ghost and of faith. And much people was added in the Lord. That's the little description of old Barney. Barnabas was the dude called a good man by the Lord, by the Holy Spirit. That's really something. Because we know technically there's no one that really is be able to call good. No one's righteous. But isn't it interesting that Barnabas gets this sort of delineation in the Bible? So he's got to be kind of a hero in the Bible. We need to sort of look at it. But I want to show you what Barnabas sees when he goes, and I also want to show you what Barnabas says, what he sees, what he says. First of all, verse 23, what he sees. It says, who, when he came and had seen the grace of God, Paul told young Timothy, be strong in the grace. It's funny how people like to be strong in theology or strong in, you know, righteousness, which is good, but I'm happy for grace. I need a lot of grace. What is grace? That is undeserved, unearned favor that God shows to his people. So Barnabas comes and says, what's going on up here, you know, in Antioch? Let's see what these people, wow, grace. I'm seeing God's grace. The grace was abounding. Brett, yeah, you should stop talking about sin and stuff like that and only talk about fun things like, you know, grace and mercy. But the reason you have the whole Bible, even the black backdrop of ugliness and sin and failure and no one's righteous, not even one, and that you got to preach that because that's the black backdrop that allows the diamond to shine brightly. We talk about that all the time, you know. It's the grace of God, his forgiveness and his mercy. You won't appreciate the grace of God if you don't understand the wrath of God. You won't understand the mercy of God if you don't understand his righteousness and the penalty of sin. So it's a mistake to only talk about grace, because then you won't fully understand the beauty of his mercy and his grace. So there's a balance there, but you got to make sure that grace is a part of it. There are some churches, maybe you grew up in more of a fire and brimstone kind of church, where you couldn't do this and you can't do that and you can't go hang out with those people and it's all about the do's and don'ts, you know, but you got to get back to the grace. I love that the Antioch church is on course because it's the first thing he sees. He'd seen the grace of God. And what did that do? It says it made him glad. Had seen the grace of God and was glad. So that's what he saw. I love that. May the Lord see that here. We love the grace of God. But then what did he say after that? Well, it says here in verse 23, he exhorted them all that with purpose of heart they would cleave unto the Lord. You know, the Jews were good at cleaving to Judaism for centuries. I wonder if Barnabas is like, man, I wonder if these Gentiles even have a clue what it means to sort of be faithful and to stick with something and to not waver back and forth or waffle in your faith. And so maybe by the power of the Spirit, Barnabas gives this word and exhorts them. Maybe this was one of the manifestations of the Holy Spirit, a word of prophecy. Remember, edification, comfort, and exhortation. That's part of a prophecy. I wonder if he was giving this as a prophetic word. It's part of an exhortation. But he exhorts them that with purpose of heart, they would cleave to the Lord. What a good admonition, encouraging them to hang on for dear life, which they're going to have to in the days they're living. So the attributes of Barnabas, a good man, full of faith in the Holy Spirit, it says here. And because of Barnabas affirming, we seem to see adding there in verse 24, adding to the church. So then Barnabas goes down and finds Saul. Remember, he's still called Saul. He's not yet Paul. But we kind of dropped Saul off a few chapters back, and we sort of left him. Now we're bringing him back into the story. And Saul joins Barnabas, and they sort of tag team here in Antioch. And they're here for a whole year. And what are they doing? It says they taught, teaching the word. They taught much people, which is really a huge thing. I think teaching the word is so underutilized in the modern day church. But that's what makes the church grow. That's what makes a growing church healthy, is to teach the word. So they did that. We see that here. And so the church is going to get stronger and stronger. So number one, we have the Jewish Christians accepting the Gentiles in the first part of the chapter. Number two, 19 through 26, we see where they are evangelizing the Gentiles, evangelism for the Gentiles. And now in this last part of this chapter, we're going to see them receive help from the Gentiles. The Christian Jews in Jerusalem are going to receive help from the Gentiles. And we pick it up in verse 27. It says, in these days came prophets from Jerusalem to Antioch. And there stood up one of them named Agabus, and signified by the Spirit that there should be great dearth, or literally famine, throughout all the world, which came to pass in the days of Claudius Caesar. Then the disciples, every man according to his ability, determined to send relief unto the brethren which dwelt in Judea, which also they did, and sent it to the elders by the hands of Barnabas and Saul. Now, you might say, well, this is just, you know, business, church business happening. They're helping out some people during a drought and stuff like that. But there's a couple things you don't want to miss here. Like, for example, remember I told you that the Antioch people were wealthy. They were commerce and business, known for this. But what a deal. The famine was going throughout Judea. Not up in Antioch, but down in Judea. And people were literally starving, famine in the land. And by the way, Josephus mentions this same exact famine in his extra-biblical writings. It only is confirmed that this happened. And in fact, Josephus even brings up Claudius Caesar in that day and how he did some stupid things with the agriculture that made it even worse. And you learn more from Josephus about this very famine, which is kind of fun. But I was reading James Montgomery Boyce's commentary on this, and he said, as far as I know, this is the first charitable act of this nature in all recorded history. One race of people collecting money to help another people. No wonder they were first called Christians at Antioch. I love that. I love how Christians are the ones who are often the first ones to help throughout history. As the church grew, it was the Christian church that started helping the needy more than anybody else. If you know the history of many hospitals and, you know, some of the nicest organizations that reach out to people that are hurting, many of those, most of those were all started by the Christian church. And the Christian church, I think, should be those who reach out. And that's such a key part. We're blessed as a church to be able to reach out, and we've been able to help other countries everywhere from countries in Africa like Burkina Faso to Vanuatu in the South Pacific. We're helping a church in the country of Jordan and in Peru and also in China, Tibet. Like, we've got amazing missionaries that go into the world and preach the gospel. And, you know, one of the things we're supposed to do is be seen with our good deeds. We saw that verse, by the way, when we were reading scripture, that you preach the gospel, but also that they might see and know that you're disciples by our love one for another. So I love that. You know, to be a part of those things has been a blessing. Note, just sideline note, how did they handle the money? Where did the money go? Verse 30 says, which also they did, and sent the money to the elders by the hand of Barnabas and Paul. The church model is where the elders were the ones who received the money, and they would then disperse the money as God gave them wisdom. Church leaders, that's kind of the way it's supposed to be. Now, there's a lot of people today who abuse money, and no wonder people are cynical and skeptical of church leadership because of guys like that. By and large, though, most churches have a governing board of elders who pray about how they spend money and are trying to do the spending of money wisely. And I'm saddened that it seems like all the crazy people get all the press. But to be wise, and the money went to the elders of the church. That's kind of important. Well, be that as it may, they received help from the Gentiles. Now we're going to go to Acts chapter 12. It's all part of the same story, and I think it's good to get it all in context. It says here in verse 1, it says, "Now about that time Herod the king stretched forth his hand to vex certain of the church." Some of you think, "I thought Herod died." He did, but that was Herod the Great. This is Herod Agrippa, for you that want to know. Herod Agrippa was Herod the Great's grandson. He was an Idumean, which was like an Edomite, a descendant of Esau, just for you that are wondering. But verse 2, it says, "And he," Herod the king, "killed James, the brother of John, with the sword. And because he saw it pleased the Jews, he proceeded further to take Peter also." And then were the days of unleavened bread. Okay, so what's going on during the unleavened bread feast? Well, James is, like, this is how the James ends. The last we hear of James is he killed with a sword. There's some interesting history about that I'm not going to go into, but it's kind of amazing that James, which James is this? This is James, remember James and John, the sons of thunder, the sons of Zebedee, one of the disciples. Now he's dead. This is the second big martyr in the Bible. Others had died also, but these are the, you know, we had Stephen in Acts chapter 7. Now we have James killed with a sword. And now he puts Peter in prison, and he's going to do the same because he realized, wow, the Jews love this stuff. Herod Agrippa was constantly trying to gain favor with the Jews. And when he found out that he killed James, and the Jews, the non-Christian Jews, were saying, "Whoopee, James is dead." So he thought, "Well, I'm taking Peter too." That's what's going on here. Verse 4, it says, "And when he had apprehended him," Peter, "he put him in prison and delivered him to four quaternions of soldiers to keep him, intending after Easter to bring him forth to the people. Peter, therefore, was kept in prison, but prayer was made without ceasing of the church unto God for him. And when Herod would have brought him forth, the same night Peter was sleeping between two soldiers bound with two chains, and the keepers before the door kept the prison." Wow, so what's going on? Now, there's a few things here. The first thing I have to say is probably, in my opinion, the most unfortunate translation in the King James Bible is right here. You guys know me. I love the King James. I think it's an amazing translation of the Bible. But this is really, really a bad translation, where it says that it was Easter there in verse 4, intending after Easter to bring him forth to the people. What does your newer Bible say? Passover. That's correct. Easter was a pagan celebration. It had nothing to do with these people. This is in 1611. There was a bias of the translators that was superimposed upon this. Just FYI. So, you know, you might want to cross that word Easter out and put Passover there to make sure you got it right. So Herod plots to kill Peter on the Passover. That's kind of what he's wanting to do. James was killed. Now Peter's imprisoned and about to be killed. When did the church start praying passionately? It's when James was killed. Then the church started praying. What would have happened if the church was praying before James was killed? I just wonder. We can't know for sure. But I wonder if, you know, sometimes I've noticed as a church, we start praying fervently when things really bad happen. But wouldn't it be great if we learned that lesson to pray before we have need? Remember the disciples that couldn't cast out certain demons? And they said, "Jesus, how did you cast them out?" Like, when we couldn't. You know, in Mark chapter 9, verse 28 and 29, Jesus, after being asked that, why couldn't we cast them out? And Jesus said, this one comes out particularly by prayer and fasting. There was a certain intensity of prayer and fasting that needed to be for this kind of demon. So to be praying, wouldn't it be great if you and I were passionately praying before you were sick, or before you're broke, or before your kids rebel, or before you need protection from this or that or direction. You know, what's Peter doing at this time? Well, that's interesting. You know, the church is praying. And in fact, the Greek word here for praying is this very fervent prayer. It's an interesting word study. The church is praying with real fervor here. That's something you get from the original language. You kind of miss a little bit in the English here. But what's Peter doing? Sleeping. I think that's hilarious. It says, but Peter was sleeping between the two soldiers bound with two chains and keepers before the door. So Peter's sleeping. How could he be sleeping at a time like this? You might say that's not responsible, but it kind of reminds me what Peter said himself in 1 Peter chapter 3, verse 12. He said, for the eyes of the Lord are over the righteous. His ears are open to their prayers, but the face of the Lord is against them that do evil. Peter is the guy who wrote this. Peter knew that he could trust. Jesus was sleeping during the storm. I wonder if Peter's like, I think I'm just going to be like Jesus. Go and lay down. That's what I say when I go take a nap. I'm just being like Jesus, you know. But I'm not quite as good as Jesus on those things. Not even close. But anyway, Peter can rest because he's trusting in the Lord. Proverbs 3, 5, and 6, you know, says the same thing. Trust in the Lord with all thy heart. Lean not on your own understanding. And in all thy ways acknowledge him, and he shall direct your paths. Man, when you feel yourself stressing, full of anxiety when you should be sleeping. How can you sleep at a time like this? Proverbs 3, 21 and through 24. My son, let not them depart from thy eyes. Keep sound wisdom and discretion. So they shall be life unto thy soul, grace to thy neck. Then thou shalt walk in thy way safely, and thy foot shall not stumble. When thou liest down, thou shalt not be afraid. Yea, thou shalt lie down, and thy sleep shall be sweet. You know, whenever you find yourself putting your head on your pillow and you're wide awake and your brain's just going and you can't go to sleep, maybe it's

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4: The persecution of the church. The Apostle Peter continues to preach outside of Jerusalem and many are saved, but there are some difficult days that lay ahead, right?
5: Yeah, that's right, Kurt. The early church was growing rapidly, even multiplying, but it was also facing huge, intense persecution. I think we historically look at those 10 waves of the Roman emperors, and it was coming, and you could sense that during the time of Paul. But sometimes, you know, we as modern-day Christians, we're surprised by hardship. The book of Acts reminds me that opposition has always accompanied the spread of the gospel, and as a church in modern times, just to realize that God can use that. You know, here's James martyred, Peter imprisoned, the church under pressure, and yet instead of collapsing, the believers prayed even more fervently. And Acts chapter 12 shows us the church praying continually for Peter. And what's amazing is that God is still working through all of that. You sense that he's using all of that for his purpose. So other times with James, the Lord allows suffering for reasons we'll never really fully understand this side of heaven. But we also remember Romans 8:28 that tells us all things work together for good to them that love God. And so the church has often flourished best when the believers stayed faithful, even under pressure. And I think, Kurt, in difficult days, the gospel kept spreading because you can't imprison the word of God. That's the mistake they made. You can't quiet the living, powerful word of God.
4: Oh, I love that statement that you can't imprison the word of God because it is powerful. And it's also an encouragement to the church today to stay faithful, even in persecution. Thank you, Pastor Brett.
5: Yeah.
4: Well, if you'd like more information about Pastor Brett Metter or to hear more of this study in the book of Acts, just go to todaywordradio.com. 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Well, next time, Pastor Brett will share the story of how Peter is miraculously freed through the power of prayer while Herod meets his ultimate end. Today's Word with Pastor Brett Metter is an outreach of Athey Creek Church in Westland, Oregon.
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7: Hi, I'm John Erickson Tata, and I'm sure you know well the story of the Good Samaritan in Luke chapter 10. A Levite and a priest passed by a wounded man lying beside the road, but rather than offer help, they did everything they could to avoid him. To them, the injured man was untouchable. But then, a Samaritan came by. He saw the wounded man, a Jewish man, and bent over backward to help him. And being a Samaritan, he certainly wasn't obligated. Much has been said about this parable, but I like what Martin Luther King Jr. wrote. He said that the Samaritan had a different perspective. Rather than wondering, gee, if I stop to help this guy, what will happen to me? The Samaritan asked, if I do not stop to help this man, what will happen to him? The Good Samaritan was good because he reflected the true goodness of our gracious God. And every day, we need to do the same.
8: Jesus said,
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10: With SRN News, I'm Ron Taylor. Shanghai's two airports have canceled over 1,300 flights as China braces for Typhoon Dolphin. Authorities have relocated around 300,000 people in surrounding areas. The storm brought heavy rains to northern Taiwan and has maximum sustained winds of around 162 kilometers per hour. It's creating a risk of severe flooding and landslides. The typhoon

0: expected to hit China later today, especially Zhejiang province and northern Fujian province. Darlene Graham, the sister of the late Senator Lindsey Graham, is running in a crowded Republican Senate primary Tuesday. She was appointed to fill out her term after he died. Now she wants to serve a full 6 years and has the endorsement of President Trump. But some South Carolina Republicans said her lack of experience in elective office makes her a less appealing candidate. She, in response, cites her state government experience, plus the past several weeks she's had serving as experience in Washington. This is SRN News.
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5: 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We hope the following program will challenge you and encourage you in your faith journey.
6: If you get frustrated, go take a walk, go pray, go do something with your spouse. Don't do that with a child. Emotional consequences are not helpful.
5: That's Dr. John Townsend, and he joins us today on Focus on the Family with Jim Daly. He's going to help you set boundaries with your children. I'm John Fuller.
7: John, I'm looking forward to this. I mean, my boys are now in their 20s, but this is the kind of information I wish I would have understood and digested with Gene to be able to do this better. Mm-hmm. I mean, we understood the concepts, but we didn't slow down to really apply them as best as we could. And for that reason, you know, we want to make sure you're equipped as a parent of younger children to be able to apply these boundaries, because the outcomes are so good and children feel more confident, more secure, even though it takes a little bit of discipline to be able to apply these as a parent. But it's going to be great content.
5: Yeah, and Dr. John Townsend is a speaker and best-selling author, and we're covering a book he co-wrote with Dr. Henry Cloud. It's called Boundaries with Kids: How Healthy Choices Grow Healthy Children. And we'll encourage you to get a copy of that.
7: Yeah, that's so good. Welcome. Good to have you back, John.
6: Great to be here.
7: What are some of those obstacles that parents run into when they're setting boundaries?
6: Well, there's two ways to look at the obstacles. First is things that kids do to oppose boundaries, that they don't like them at first. They escalate sometimes, and they blow up, or they melt down. Sometimes they withdraw and feel hurt, and, you know, they don't feel very loved. And sometimes they manipulate to get around it. But that's not the biggest obstacle. The biggest obstacle is us. The parent, and some attitudes that we have and mindsets that we have that we've got to look at. That makes the biggest difference in the world. Let me give you a few examples. One is to need the child's love. I need my child to think I'm good and loving and helpful and think positive about me. I need my child. Well, if you need your child to think positive of you, you'll never say no. You'll be the circus parent. Another one is, this is a technical term, but it's very important in parenting, fragilizing. To fragilize means to think that your child is a little broken egg, that you've got to walk on eggshells around so that when child gets uncomfortable because you're frustrating them or saying no, are they going to fall apart? Are they going to have a nervous breakdown? And that's making somebody who's pretty resilient most of the time fragile. That's a problem in parenting.
7: Let me ask you in that regard, because this is a really critical point. The fact that culturally we're avoiding allowing that resilience, because we're doing exactly what you're saying. We're overprotective. We're overly engaged. Mm-hmm. And I think, again, this is one of those aha moments for a lot of parents who are watching or listening, who are the helicopter parent, the hovering parent, because they feel that's the responsibility of a parent of a three-year-old, five-year-old, nine-year-old. Mm-hmm. Why do we need to back down a little bit because of the outcomes that will occur if we don't?
6: Yeah, the best way to look at that is look at the sources for reality. One is the research. It just says if you are always keeping the child from any discomfort or unhappiness of any kind, you put out an anxious child. They feel insecure, like I don't have the strength to handle, you know, hard things, and I don't have frustration tolerance. And all of a sudden, they're very scared about life because somebody took care of this for them. The second is project into the future. Now, if I don't want him or her at nine to ever feel bad, what kind of a husband or a wife or a worker or a minister or a friend are they going to be? They're going to be overwhelmed with life all the time. And the third source is, let's read our Bible. What does it say in Ephesians? It says that we're supposed to build each other up with grace and truth. Well, grace is the love and the support and the listening. And truth is, hey, there's some house rules here. Mm. So it's just not even a question anymore that the children need to know what no means and to have their own no, ultimately.
7: Yeah, that's so good. We're going to do something a little different. We've got some callers who have sent their questions in knowing this program was going to occur, which I think is great. So, you know, our goal here at Focus is to help you do this parenting job as best as you can. That's always our goal. And hearing from you in this way, I think we're going to do a few, is a great way to put real people in this spot and let them ask you a question. So let's take the first one.
8: I'm wondering at what age it's appropriate to start disciplining your child. In general, you know, I was always taught that you just start as early as possible, but I'm wondering, like, what age they can start connecting the cause and effect of their actions. Like, I would assume it's before they can have, you know, a full conversation, but I'm just not sure what that point is.
6: It's a great question. I don't believe in a lot of this during infancy. The first 12 months, that child is busy just trying to figure out what the world is and where love is and where safety is. And they don't even have the neurological capacity yet to understand the meaning of the word no. It was a few exceptions, maybe structure and feeding times and nap times later in the first year. But toddlerhood is where I believe it needs to begin, which is, you know, the onesie twosie. And that's when they can learn language. Cognitively, they can go, oh, there's this word called no, I need to understand this. And if a parent will lovingly just set out house rules, you know, here's how you treat your dog, or here's how you obey mom and dad, or these sorts of things. And when they have a bad attitude, help to correct that. That's very important, very helpful. And it sets the stage. Don't start that too late. And toddlerhood is fine for that.
7: Yeah. Let me ask you, especially like with young children, kind of the phase we're talking about right now, the mom who is just struggling with the get your shoes on because it's time to go. I mean, this sounds simple, but it's so right. Mm-hmm. And she has to repeat that, or dad has to repeat that 20 times. Mm-hmm. I said, get your shoes on. We got to go. How do you create a boundary around that and enforcement of timeliness?
6: Well, the first thing you have to do is to realize that if you say it several times, that's a thing that we call nagging. And nagging without consequences creates insanity.
7: Right.
6: Because the child learns, well, they always say it five times.
7: Right.
6: I'm a number four right now. I'm fine.
7: Yeah. Isn't it interesting? They do learn how to delay.
6: So you tell them, I always say, give them the 30,000 picture. You know, sweetheart, I used to say it seven times, and I think that I'm going to change that. I'm going to do it one time, and then you'll have the timeout, or I'll take away the toy if it doesn't happen. Well, they don't believe that because they have a thousand experiences of mom doing it or dad doing it that way. But then when you follow that up, and after the one time you take the toy away or whatever, and the child is now in a new reality, I'm living in a new world because I lost something and they followed up. And so that's going to be a conflict. It's going to be upsetness, but you have to tolerate that and be loving about it. And the more you do that, and don't nag, but say after the first time. I've got parents that were friends that said, once we did that, all of a sudden we have all this lack of angst and we had more fun time.
7: Yeah, interesting. You know, that's the goal, right?
6: That's the goal.
7: Things happen when asked and consequences are few.
6: And they put on their shoes. Can you believe that, Jeff?
7: Which is the goal. My goodness. No. You know, another concept in the same space is something you referred to as emotional consequences, to avoid emotional consequences. And this is another big one that we as parents tend to fail at, because we get emotional. We're angry, and because it's now driven our temperature emotionally up. I said to get those shoes on now. And that's not helpful, because that kind of reaction or direction, boundary, it starts to hurt the identity of the child. They think shame. It's shame. Okay, I'm not doing the right thing. For whatever reason, the child may not even understand it. I just enjoy playing. I want to color more. I don't want to put my shoes on. But the parent's unhealthy emotional rise can lead to some issues later.
6: Right. You know, it reminds me of Colossians 3, where the Bible says, don't exasperate or embitter your child, because they'll get discouraged.
7: But that is a good scripture.
6: It makes so much sense, because when you look at it, there's this little person called a child, and there's this big people out here, and you want the big people to be sane. They want to be loving and rational, all those things. And if mom or dad blows their top with these emotional consequences, these shaming things, the kid thinks, I live in a crazy world. And it's scary, because they're not safe anymore. But if the parent goes, this is the rule, now, here, I'm going to be clear about it, and stays warm about it. I'm firm, but warm. The child goes, oh, I live in sanity, and she's safe, and he's safe, and I can do this. So you have, if you get frustrated, go take a walk, go pray, go do something with your spouse. Don't do that with the child. Emotional consequences are not helpful.
7: And I mean, this is a thing that I've noticed even in raising my boys. You have to do everything within your power to always be the adult, to always be the calm one, the calm voice. Never move into a place where you get angry and emotionally destructive, if I could say it that way. That's a challenge, because they will, boy, the teen years, will they push your buttons or what? So, but you have to come back to this, okay, I'm the parent, I'm not the child, but we can tend to, as parents, to get down in the mud with them.
6: You know what I think really helps there, Jim, is that anytime you end that immediate crisis, a meltdown in the grocery store or somebody smoking dope at 14, you know, whatever the meltdown is, is don't get lost in the present crisis. Think future.
7: Right.
6: What I'm getting ready to do with my child, I want to play the long game. How am I going to affect them as a parent, as a somebody, you know, who's in their 30s? And what I next do will get me into my prefrontal cortex, and I won't be amygdala hijacked, fighting and flight. Just think about the future when that happens, and you'll be the adult.
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9: 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Let's resume now with the balance of today's programming.
7: John, we have another parent who wants to ask a question. Let's hear what their question is.
12: So one of my twins in particular is just has always just been a little more emotionally sensitive boy. And where it's coming out now in these preteen years is just kind of like a overall moodiness or sullenness. Really, it pushes my buttons, just the facial expressions and just the kind of like woe is me-ism, where I'm trying to, you know, we really want our kids to see all the good that God has for them. And so how do you handle that without heaping shame?
6: In terms of the boundaries part, when there's misbehavior with a sensitive teen, it doesn't mean you drop the rule and say, well, if you're upset, if it's going to make you discouraged, if it's a reasonable boundary about behavior or conduct, these sorts of things, you got to hold the rule. But you do need to listen more. And what we find is instead of saying, stop feeling moody, get happy, you know.
7: Yeah.
6: that never worked with me, is when you keep the structure, but you also say, tell me more about it. When the child feels understood that my parent is with me, even though I'm down. I mean, think about David in the Psalms. He was always complaining to God, and that's why we know it's okay. And God was okay with it. The child begins to feel like, you're in the well with me. I do feel bad about my dating life, or my I'm not doing well in sports or whatever. And the parent comes in and says, I know, that's tough. The child feels like, I'm in this empty well of pain, but you're not talking me out of it. You're in the well with me, giving me grace and attunement. And the child begins to think, this is okay, but don't drop the structure and the responsibility at the same time. It's a win-win, not a zero-sum game.
7: John, let me ask you this. How can parents teach their children to manage their own responsibilities?
6: I can give you the big picture in four words, if it helps with this, because this is the question, is how do you incentivize kids to make good choices with the boundary thing. The first thing is love, because no child can take a boundary or a rule or a job or an obligation unless they know they're loved, because they're going to be disheartened. None of us can do things if we think somebody's not on our side and on our team. So you got to love them and let them know and be attached to them. But the second thing is you got to give them the rules. Here's the truth. The truth is, this is how we conduct things in our house. So they know it. They got to be informed. It's not okay to say, I'm going to give you a consequence, and they never knew. Here's the house rules. Can I tell a funny story about that?
7: Yeah.
6: There's universal house rules, like obey parents and help out with chores and do your homework. And then there's those ones that are particular to your child, like your child's personality. Like you, with an extrovert, then you take away their phone because they love social stuff. With the introvert, then they can't have a lot of alone time. I mean, you know the children. And Barbie and I, when the kids were small, we had horrible bathroom things. They just go, I don't know what it's about the bathroom and brushing teeth. They would just do these things. And finally, we were writing things like, don't put toothpaste on the dog. And it was like so particular. And so we finally got, wait a minute, this is leave the bathroom like you found it. Okay.
7: Right.
6: So you've got to go for the universal rules and the particular rules. But that's the second thing, is the truth, the rules. The third thing, and this is what's so scary for parents, especially Christian parents, is freedom. You got to be free to disobey. Because if you're not free to disobey, you'll never learn. And the parents that are uber, uber controlling and kind of rigid, the kid never has a chance to disobey, and watch what happens later in life in college.
7: I want to emphasize this because this is really good. It's kind of another light bulb. It feels like as we're parenting in our limited ability, and that's okay. I mean, we haven't done this before. It didn't come with a manual. You're learning as you go. And how many parents want a do-over? You ever say that to Dina?
6: Mm-hmm.
7: I've said that to Gina. I wish I could have a do-over. Yeah. But in that regard, it's okay for the child to fail.
6: Mm-hmm.
7: You actually want them to, and then be that net to help them learn from that and
6: right.
7: to do better next time. I think this would be true for Gene and I think we had a goal of zero failure rate. And that's so unhealthy
6: right.
7: for the child. And that would be a do-over for me, to be more engaged with our boys to allow them to fail and allow them to be healthy in that.
6: Right. Now, there's certainly a limit to that. You don't tell a three-year-old they can run out in traffic. That's
7: right.
6: awful. But, yeah, they need to be able to fail, because there's no learning without it. You know, you take Joshua 24. It says, choose this day who you're going to serve. God even says, I'm not going to make you do this. There's no have to here. And the thing that, especially in those middle years, guys, you want to be around when they fail. So mm-hmm. we didn't want perfect children those age, because we had the suspicion that if they were perfect with us and we couldn't be around to monitor things and guide things, in college is going to be a nightmare.
7: Correct.
6: We always felt a little insecure around some parents that their kids are just kicking and just, how can I please my parents during the junior high years and the high school years? And we were thinking, gosh, we're not that. And then we found out these nightmares happen in college, because now they learned how to choose. So freedom is a good thing. So the first step is the love. The second thing, here's the rule. That's the boundary. The third is the freedom to fail and to disobey. And the fourth is reality consequences. Here's what happens.
7: Yeah.
5: You know, in terms of responsibility, Dr. Townsend, there is a moment most of us parents face where our child says, I can't do it. And there's something in what you just said that is making me wonder, how do we handle those moments? Because we aspire to actually, you can do that, because we think you can. But how do we help our child understand the difference between, I just don't want to do that, or I don't think I can, and my parents really want me to.
6: Right. You start with what I call OJT, on-the-job training. Walk them through it. Here's how you feed the dog. Here's how you learn how to cook. So you walk through them as you would with a job. So then they go, I'm getting that capacity because mom and dad are training me. And then there's a learning curve. And they don't walk the dog right, or they only sit still for 10 minutes or whatever. And the learning curve makes mistakes. And you're just compassionate about that, but you stick with it. Next, you empathize with the complaining. Let them complain about it. As long as they're doing it, don't trigger. So many parents who don't like the attitude, and you either criticize them and shame them, or you cave in and say, well, you're upset. But don't do either one of those. Just empathize. I know it's tough. Get back to work. And then you praise the success. That's how kids learn competency in life, for a skill or a marriage or faith.
7: Let's hear one more question before we end today. And I want us to come back tomorrow, if you're willing, and we'll keep this rolling because it's so good for parents to really understand boundaries. Let's listen to this question.
13: My question relates to my 14-month-old. I'm a first-time mother to a beautiful little girl, and I'm finding myself saying the word no to her a lot more than I ever thought I would. And she now says no back to me, and it feels like a little bit of a game. And I'm just wondering, how can I implement boundaries? How can I deter her from doing things that are unsafe? How can I get her to stop doing things I don't want her to do without the use of the word no, especially during a season where communication is limited right now with the skills that she has. So any feedback would be much appreciated. Thank you again. Bye.
7: This is the ultimate question for parents, how we get into this no debate. It's like a tennis match where the ball is the word no, and it's going back and forth over the net.
6: It really is. Well, let me pose another way to look at this. So why toddlerhood to avoid no? Might as well stop it in early childhood or late childhood or early adolescence or late. Maybe saying no is a bad thing all the way through life. Well, there's going to be a nightmare. And so let's don't just think about the toddlerhood. If you don't like the word no, there's a problem because it's a great word. What does Matthew 5 say? Let your yes be yes, or your no be no. It helps us. It gives us structure. So what we found out is the only group that shouldn't really have a lot of no is, like we talked about earlier, the infant. They really can't metabolize or digest that. But a toddler on, they need it, and they learn it. And I'm so happy with this caller because her child is responding with her own no, meaning I'm developing an identity. I'm going to protect myself. I might have a good relationship and not let anybody, you know, gaslight me. So when the toddler says, does what you don't like, and you say no, and it's a firm no, and it's a nice no, but it's not a mean no, then they begin to protest, set the consequence, make it a reasonable consequence. And after it's become like normalized, that this is the way my family is, this is the way mom and dad are, they calm down. It's like the rails of the crib for a baby. Structure brings security. A kid without a no in their lives is more insecure.
7: Yeah.
6: And if you look at the long-term research on parenting, it's really, really interesting. There are two factors. Of all these studies about what makes a nice person by age 21, from 0 to 21, two factors. One is appropriate warmth, real warmth, listening, getting down to their level, you know, caring. And the second is appropriate structure and strictness. That's the two that matter.
7: It's really interesting. And unfortunately, as parents, we tend to see those as very different things. And like most of life, we lean into one and not the other. And when you do that in an imbalanced way, you end up with problems either way.
6: And you end up with a split parent problem. Hmm. The Disney parent and the uber strict parent. And then the child learns, here's where I have fun, I can do what I want, and here's the one that I'm kind of afraid of and resentful. Parents need to be integrated in what the Bible calls grace and truth.
7: That's good. John, right at the end here, I want to cover one thing that seems to be kind of a phenom amongst younger parents right now, this idea of avoiding the word no, that it's not a healthy thing. And I think they refer to it as gentle parenting. Speak to that issue. It's kind of touching on this idea of being out of balance in one direction. And I, you know, some of the best advice I ever got from a friend, he said, try to say yes in your parenting more than no. But that came to activity. You know, when your son asks you or your daughter, do you want to play catch? Try to say yes. Don't say no, I'm busy. And that's how he was applying it. And I think that's a distinction too. Say yes when it comes to things your child wants to do after work or whatever it might be, rather than saying, I'm really tired, I'm busy, whatever. Then there's this, don't say no in order to be gentle on the child. Speak to that.
6: Well, I think that the gentle parenting thought pattern, there's some strengths in it. One is they tend to be more emotionally attuned to how the child is feeling. That's very important. The attunement is a big deal. Also, I think it's good to sometimes explain the why. Instead of just, I'm the mommy all the time, you know, because I'm the parent. Well, sometimes you have to do that. But sometimes it's helpful to say because, you know, it might hurt somebody's feelings because we want you to be a success. And the fact that it's kind of anti-harshness, well, harshness can really damage a child. But here's the weaknesses, I think. No matter how warm we are and how attuned emotion we are, it can become permissiveness. And then the child doesn't learn structure and responsibility. Also, there's an over-validating, they call it sometimes, of always overpraising everything. And that can dysregulate the neurology of a child's brain because they know that they're not that great. And they begin to feel like they're a sham. So you're telling me I'm going to be the next president. Well, maybe I am, but right now I can't even make it through my classes. So they feel this disconnect. The overpraising can be a problem. And also the collaborative conversation instead of no. Like, well, let's work this out together. Well, what that does is the child begins to think, I'm in charge here too, right? I'm just like these guys are. I got a big vote. And instead of, I'm going to be in a world where there are authority figures and there's a God who owns everything and there's bosses and all this sort of thing, it becomes more confusing for them and sometimes creates a sense of entitlement and the inability, this is the big one, the inability to tolerate life's limits.
7: Yeah, that's big, and it seems epidemic right now. So, John, like I said, this is great. Let's go another day and cover some more of the content in the book. And what a great book it is. Dr. John Townsend with his co-author, Henry Cloud, Boundaries with Kids, How Healthy Choices Grow Healthy Children. 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And just know that, you know, you're supporting something that we are having an impact, John. Mm-hmm. I think last year alone, we were able to help 470,000 families prepare for that parenting journey. That's a good thing. And we're really, I'm grateful that Focus mm-hmm. is having that kind of impact.
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7: And Dr. Townsend, you're involved with raising up the next generation of strong Christian counselors through your efforts at Concordia. Tell us more about that.
6: Well, it's the Townsend Institute for Leadership and Counseling at Concordia University in Irvine, California. It's for people that want an opportunity to enhance their career, get a new career, move up the ladder. We're a fully accredited remote graduate degree school. We got three programs. You can get a master's or a certificate in counseling, or an organizational leadership, or an executive coaching and consulting. 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So we're real happy about that.
7: Yeah,
6: we have hundreds of students. They're getting great jobs. We're at the bottom third of expensive schools like ours, and we have these great guest experts, people like Henry Cloud, Patrick Lencioni. There's a person named Jim Daly who speaks with our students, who's very well.
7: It's always fun to talk to the students.
6: So, yeah, we're at townsendinstitute.com.
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6: Help the child learn that life is not about avoiding pain, because sometimes our culture teaches them it's about being happy and avoiding all kinds of pain. They stay immature. 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
9: That's Dr. John Townsend, and he's back with us again today on Focus on the Family, talking about how you can implement healthy boundaries with your children. Thanks for joining us. I'm John Fuller.
7: You know, yesterday we talked about teaching kids to accept the consequences of their actions. I think most parents struggle with that. Then we covered the strengths and weaknesses of gentle parenting and really defining boundaries and how we get on to a healthy, regular, reinforced boundary approach to really help your child to mature and grow in the healthiest way possible. Today, we're going to talk about some key concepts, including the steps to helping kids develop their own sense of right and wrong, which, as we talked about yesterday with Dr. Townsend, no is actually a good thing for a child to learn. It starts to develop their identity, and you want that child in later teen years to be able to say no. And so that's a good thing. It's not an error if they're pushing back a little. But how do we do this constructively? It's going to be a great conversation, and I hope if you missed last time, get the Focus on the Family app so you can hear it and hear all the inventory here at Focus on the Family.
9: Yeah, that app is available and free to you, and we hope you'll get that. Dr. Townsend has co-written a book with Dr. Henry Cloud. It really is a classic. It's called Boundaries with Kids, How Healthy Choices Grow Healthy Children, and we'll encourage you to get a copy when you contact us.
7: John, welcome back to the program.
6: Thanks, guys. You know, I was thinking, when you read that part about Henry and I writing this, John, it came about because all the boundaries work was working, and then people came along and parents said, we'd like to help our kids with this boundary thing before they have the train wrecks and the pain that we had in our adult lives. So can you write in a more preventive level? But thank you to the parents who were asking for that.
7: Yeah, that's so good. Let me start here. What does it look like for kids to learn to respect the boundaries of others?
6: Well, they don't start off that way because their life is, you know,
7: it's all about me.
6: It's about me, and mom and dad exist to serve me, and that's okay for a while. But sooner or later, you're going to be in a world of relationships, and they have to learn this. And there are some relational no's they have to learn. As young children, don't hurt someone. I mean, it's fundamental. Don't trespass on someone's things. And especially, don't punish another kid's no. If a kid disagrees, don't make them bad because they got to have a choice. How do you do that? Well, you have empathy for it because it's hard for them, but you correct them and you give them consequences with their disrespect. Even if they don't like it, they have to learn that mom and dad don't like disrespect of themselves and other people. But here's another really important part. They'll learn to respect other people's boundaries when you establish your own separateness as a parent. For example, the child wants to do something and you've already played with them for a long time and now you want to, I don't know, do a crossword puzzle. And the child comes up again and says, play with me. And sometimes the parent's tempted to say, well, I got to be a good parent. Even though I spent 2 hours here, I'll put my puzzle aside. The best thing to say is, no, I'm going to do a puzzle right now. That's what I need to do, but you can play. And all of a sudden, the child's in a world where, oh, you're not always available when I always need you. I've got to respect that. Mm. So insist on your own separateness as well as the child's.
7: Yeah. You know, we've had Dr. Ken Wilgus here. You might know Dr. Ken Wilgus, great guy. He wrote the funniest book title, which was Feeding the Mouth That Bites You, How to Emancipate Your Teenagers into Adulthood. And it really is in this area that I'm about to ask you, and that's giving kids some age-appropriate freedom to help them separate themselves in a healthy way from the parent. For example, he would say, at some point, you let your 13, 14-year-old own their room.
6: Yep.
7: And his rules were, you just don't have, nothing can be stinky or rotting. Hopefully we've taught you how to keep your room nicely, but that's it. And you hand it over and you don't take it back. Is that a good thing?
6: That is so wise. It comes down to what, in the book we call it the law of sowing and reaping.
7: Yeah.
6: You know, think about how we all learn as humans, not just kids. We learn when we reap what we sow. Look at freedom. How can they sow when they don't have a choice? You've got to have freedom to make a bad choice to sow so you can reap. They have to be free to sow positive things or negative things. Otherwise, there's no reaping and no learning and no growing.
7: That's so amazing. Let's talk about unconditional love. You know, this one, I have this banter in my own head when you're saying, I love you. I love you so much. You're never going to know how much I love you. Put that down. If you don't respond, and it like totally communicates my love is conditional. And I think parents, we have this inner struggle going, am I loving this child unconditionally? Or am I putting all the conditions on it because they're not performing or behaving the way that I want them to? Speak to that dilemma, and then what is healthy, real unconditional love look like?
6: Yeah, let's start with it, what that really is. Think about God. He doesn't, I don't know about you guys, but he hasn't answered all my prayers this year.
7: Right.
6: But I know he loves me all the time.
7: Yeah.
6: And so it doesn't, some people think that unconditional love is always feeling good feelings toward and always gratifying the child. I feel good towards you. I'm always, that's love. Well, that can be hate. You can make you can make a drug addict out of that. So love is really a stance of I'm for you and I want your best. And if we can change it from the feeling and gratification to it's a mental state that makes me want to do the very best for you, even if it's uncomfortable, that's unconditional love. I don't have to feel good feelings when my kid's screaming and yelling and causing a mess. But I shouldn't be harsh, but I should be direct. But I know I'm doing the surgery that's needed right now.
7: So unconditional love is, hey, I didn't kick you out of the house.
6: And hate might be, I did kick you out of the house too early.
7: Yeah.
6: Instead of...
7: Yeah, I mean, that's the whole balancing feature of parenting. Let's hear a clip like we did yesterday. Let's hear a clip from a dad on setting boundaries.
15: My two sons are 24 and 26 years old, and they don't really help out with the bills or rent. And what little money they make is spent on drugs. My younger son is trying, but he sees his older brother getting away with stuff, and he just follows in his footsteps. I don't believe it.
6: My heart just sank to hear this man. Whoever you are, man, I'm so sorry. I'll say a prayer. Let me provide a sort of a path here for this gentleman who's kind of living a nightmare. You're going to need support. Whatever's going on in the house with two grown young men who are doing drugs and not spending it on the right things and this sort of thing, you're going to need to get external support. So don't do this on your own. Get a good church, a good Christian therapist. Get people around you who have the same values, because for you to change this is going to take some time. Now, number one, I think you're going to have to get, once you've got the support systems in, you're going to have to insist on a drug-free home. I mean, that's just, you can't compromise on that. And there are going to have to be some rules that you'll probably need help with in constructing, such as, here's what will keep you in the house for as long as until you're ready to launch, because they do need to launch sooner or later, and here's what won't. There are good counselors and therapists that can help you make a plan. You're going to need to chart a path for autonomy that your sons are not ready for. So I want you to start, as Stephen Covey says, with the end in mind. The end in mind is that they're out of your house. They can't be happy with that or fulfilled with that. Out of the house, autonomous, free, working somewhere, drug-free. And so what does it take to create that, get the long run in mind? That means some of them may need a coach or a counselor. They also may need to know some house rules that you're going to enforce, and they may need to have the consequences of, you can stay here if you don't do drugs. If you can't, I'm sorry, you're going to be out of the house. And I've had to do that with many parents who said, well, what will they do? Well, they'll probably sleep on a friend's couch for a while and eat pizza and then find out, gosh, it's better being at home like the prodigal son. But you're going to have the rules and enforce those. And all the same time, letting these young men know that you love them, even though they will say that you hate them, you're providing experts, you're providing structure, you're providing a way and a path for autonomy and leaving and cleaving that they don't possess.
7: John, you encourage parents in the book to consider pain a good experience. It can be a good experience for them to know the bottom. And, you know, we all say this in the Christian community, You know, it's important for your children to go to a valley if that's where God needs to meet them. And, you know, one of the most, I think, challenging questions I ever received is, would you be willing to let God take your kids through that valley?
6: I think that's the hardest prayer any of us can pray, but it's a good one.
7: Yeah, and tell us why. Why is pain helpful?
6: Well, let's start with Hebrews 12, where it says, all discipline seems painful, but it brings the peaceable fruit of righteousness. God's very clear, and he's the being that created neuroscience and parenting in the first place. And we want our kids to live a life of being right, living the right life. And so pain teaches us things. Now, we're not talking about the wrong kind of pain. We don't want to damage the child.
7: Yeah.
6: We don't mind them being uncomfortable. Discomfort is very different than damage. So evaluate if it's the right kind of pain that will help them mature and thrive. But yes, help the child learn that life is not about avoiding pain, because sometimes our culture teaches them it's about being happy and avoiding all kinds of pain. They stay immature. Actually, embrace it. Make it your ally. Learn to deal with a difficult teacher. Learn to deal with that bully. Learn to deal with a sport you haven't done or a course you haven't taken, and look what happens on the other end when you succeeded. Hmm. And so all of a sudden they realize pain is my friend. It's my ally.
7: Yeah, but it's, again, hard to stand there as a parent and allow that to happen. But you got to do your best to let God do his best.
6: Yeah.
7: Right?
6: And that's when we need community. Those parents who are like-minded, and you can call them and say, I'm so sad. My child's crying and they're discouraged, but it was a legitimate boundary and a consequence. And the parent goes, stick with it. Stick with it. And if you tell your child, stick with it, that child takes that in, and when they're 30, they'll go, I've got a hard job, I've got a hard marriage. I can stick with it because I've done it before.
7: It's good.
6: It's the internalization.
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7: John, let's play another question about boundaries.
17: Hi, I have a question. My son is very energetic, likes to be active, like play sports and all those things, but I find it hard to get him to actually sit and listen. He's 6 years old, and I was wondering, what would be a good way to teach him the importance of listening and having good listening skills?
6: Yeah, and you're addressing this at the right time, too. Six is a great age to learn that. And at six, especially boys, a lot of times girls, too, you're interested more in your activities, and you're interested more in what you have to say and not what anybody else has to say. So I would address this very directly with your son, just like any parent does. Here's how you clean your room. Here's how you set it for the table. And I would say, I want to help you learn to listen, because this is something that I think you're kind of challenged in. It's going to be very important to you. And so you just tell him, this is how you have great relationships. This is how people like you better. This is where you learn things. Now, sometimes a six-year-old who's really into activities will just blow that off. But it's in there somewhere, because you have to give them the framework first of why this is important. And the second thing is, you give them examples and say, when I was trying to tell you something about X, a movie we saw or something we did at church, and you kept changing the subject and talking about yourself, it didn't work between you and me, and you and I weren't that close. And all of a sudden they realize, oh, this affects my relationships. And then sometimes a child will say, well, what do I do? Well, teach them the basics of asking questions. Stop talking and then say, how are you doing? What did you think? How was your day? And teach them those basic questions that everybody's got to learn. Three or four of them that can get somebody to open up. And then have them practice that with their friends. And all of a sudden, now they're the captain of the team. Now, if none of that is working, that's when you have to say, in our home, we're going to need to have you talk and then listen and talk and then listen. And if you can't stop talking, sweetheart, we don't want to do it, but there might be a consequence for that, because you talking all the time and not listening is kind of hard on the whole family. It's not good for you. But hopefully it'll be done before you have to go to the consequence. But I've had parents have to do that, say, it's your turn to stop talking and start listening, and make that a norm so they do it in the real life.
7: It's so funny. I'm laughing because when I was a child, my mom's best friend, and we considered her family part of our family, my mom's best friend, Penny. And I think I was just talking way too much. Heaven knew that I would be sitting behind a microphone someday. But she said to me, she just turned to me and she said, "Jimmy, you've got diarrhea of the mouth." Talk about making an impact on a child. I still remember that. I know where I was standing.
6: Word pictures are helpful.
7: When she said it, and you know, my immediate response, I just went quiet.
6: Yeah.
7: Because I thought, oh, I didn't know. Yeah. But I mean, to this day, I think it centered me on being able to be quieter so I can actually hear the person across the table from me.
6: Isn't that something?
7: But it, you know, somebody might look at that and say, that was harsh. But it did have a positive impact in my life. So I don't know. I think back on it now, I laugh because, you know, who would have known I would end up in communication?
6: It's richly ironic, isn't it? Yeah.
7: But anyway, so let me ask you this. You, in the book, you describe three realities. Let's spend a little time here and speak to the three realities of setting boundaries.
6: Yeah, it's very simple. And sometimes, since parenting is so complicated, we get into details that we don't need to get to. But if you can remember these three things, that'll really help. Is first, there's a problem and your child's not perfect. Your child's not perfect. And it's just the way it is. And if you can say that and realize, you know, that we're born into the world in an imperfect world and my child needs training and my child needs growth, you're okay. That makes us all relaxed to know my child's not perfect. They're just a work in progress. But next, it's plug in. You need relationships. It takes a church. It takes families. It takes neighbors. Don't do this alone, not even with a great spouse. We need other people's perspective and strength. And then the big one, I think, besides that, is grow in your own character and your own boundaries. When you have your own boundaries, your child's living around a grown-up who can make hard decisions, do the right thing, and succeed, and they see that and they want that.
7: Connecting that one to the first one, I think one of the things I think I did well was to show my boys that I'm not perfect. Mm-hmm. You know, we know the child isn't perfect, and sometimes in parenting, we can reinforce that all day long.
6: Mm-hmm.
7: You know, but what helps, I think what really helped for my sons was when I could confess that I'm not perfect.
6: Yeah.
7: I made that. I blew that. I remember one time saying to Trent after, you know, I think I disciplined him for something and it was probably too much energy. And I said to him, I'm sorry, I really reacted to that in a way that I shouldn't have reacted. And he had the biggest smile on his face. He was probably 8. And I said, why are you smiling like that? He goes, I didn't know parents had to apologize.
6: Wow.
7: Wasn't that?
6: What a light bulb moment.
7: What a light bulb. And it was a good thing. And I think maybe, you know, you see these lessons that you lay down for your kids. That was probably one of the brighter lessons that I was able to get to.
6: Well, the funny thing about that, Jim, is, you know, we think it's a big deal that we let them know we're not perfect. They know.
7: That's true.
6: They've been watching.
7: Thank you for joining my therapy today with Dr. John Townsend.
6: They're just waiting to see you. Are they going to ever admit what I already know?
7: Yeah.
6: And that, in what you did, I love that rupture and repair dynamic of once you know you've screwed up, how fast can you repair it?
7: Yeah.
6: And kids do get that 8-year-old smile like, okay, things are okay.
7: Yeah.
6: Don't wait. Do it quickly.
7: Yeah, that's so, so good. In that context of the third of the realities, there's a concept in there. You said time does not heal all. We tend to use that so freely in our culture. Time will take care of it. We lose a loved one. Mm-hmm. Time will heal that. It's partially true, isn't it?
6: Mm-hmm.
7: It may not be all the way true, but...
6: Well, look at it like this. When you go to your doctor with a bacterial infection, does she say, well, time's going to heal this?
7: No.
6: She says, it's going to take time. Time is a necessary but insufficient condition. You must have it. It's not enough because there's two other elements. It's time plus grace plus truth will do anything. Grace is the love of God, the love of other people, the support, and information, truth, principles, structures, these sorts of things. Time will do it, as long as there's grace and truth involved.
7: Yeah. You know, for our parents that are in the middle of work and life and orchestrating all of that, and let's not talk about the in-laws and Christmas and Thanksgiving and all the stuff that happens throughout the year, you want me to do what, Dr. Townsend? Teach boundaries to our kids? Make the pitch for why doing this actually saves you so much work later.
6: There's a why here, and the why is because it's not now, it's about the future. The family, and you guys know this better than anybody, the family is an oven where you take this little bitty being and then you take it through all these experiences and these growth things, and then they come out, hopefully, a functional, loving adult. They can love, they can work, their life is in place, and that's what our job is about. And so if you can tolerate the tough thing about the attitude problem now, or the disrespect, or the chaos, and think, I'm making something later that'll be good for her and good for me. The parent's job is to bring the future into the present and say, we're doing these things because we want you to be a strong person, a happy person, and an in-control person.
7: Hmm. You know, one of the things, and we've talked with Dr. Kevin Lehman, and you know him well as a friend, you know, the birth order, personality, temperament must play into this a bit. And we saw that in our own children. You know, you think you're the same family, but each child is unique. And so we had the strong-willed child, then we had the more passive child. And you do have to, I would think, and maybe you disagree with this, I would think you have to kind of adjust these approaches of boundaries to the temperament of your child a bit. Not in the concreteness of them, but maybe in the way they're delivered. Or how would you answer that question about how I deal with the type of child I have, the strong-willed child and the passive child, just as an example?
6: Absolutely. I totally agree with that. The basics are the basics. There are house rules that we will always keep and we will stick to, but you have to customize it according to the temperament of the child, which was just built in and baked in from the DNA. And when you do that, everybody wins. So it's the communication style, is how direct you are, is how much you listen. As long as the basics are working and you're doing it their way, everything works.
7: And I think it's so good because, again, with my oldest son, it's very linear for him, very logic-driven. He just wants to know. I remember saying to him, once he had his license, we had a midnight curfew, and I said to him, you know, be home by midnight. And he said, why? And I said, one, it's the time limit, and two, nothing good happens with teenagers after midnight. And he said to me, do you have empirical data to support that? That was exactly what he said. And my other son, who's much more feeler, I had the same chat with him 2 years later. And he said, okay, Dad, I think you're right. Very different responses, right? But that's the point, that you have to know your child, which takes a bit of work, and then apply those principles accordingly.
6: Just like you'd like to be treated.
7: Yeah, well, there you go. I think that's in Scripture, isn't it? Treat others. Yeah, we get it. John, this has been great. Thank you so much for, man, a lifetime of learning when it comes to neuroscience and therapy and psychology, but mostly the biblical application of this. And you've said it a couple of times here that the Lord is the creator of neuropathways. And we're finding that more and more. And I just love the way you blend that, first as a Christian, but secondly as a professional who works on the mind. I mean, these are important things to know. And that's the goal of us as parents, is to, I hope, to create the healthiest adult children that we can, because in that we're honoring the Lord with our responsibility as the parent, right?
6: Yes, that's true, Jim. And I've just got to thank you for all the years of keeping the mission and vision straight. I can't tell you how many parents I have referred to you whose lives and parenting were saved over the years, because there was a message, and there were skills, there was help that nobody else was putting out. So thank you.
7: Thank you so much, Dr. Townsend. It really helps when people like you sit at the microphone here and we can talk about it together. And that's the invitation. If this has sparked awareness for you, or you know somebody that needs this book, get a hold of us. When you make a monthly pledge of any amount, we'll send you a copy as our way of saying thank you for joining the ministry. And together we're helping more people. 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One listener said this: I have learned so much from you and love the biblical parenting truths you encourage us with. 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
11: Al Hassan spent 7 years burdened by swelling in his jaw. 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Al Hassan lived with this belief that it was simply how life would be. 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
16: Do it. Let's see.
17: Happy Friday.
16: Happy Friday. They're still not open. Still not open. One day they're going to open up. Well, there they are. 1-800-684-3110. Give me a call right now to be on the show. 1-800-684-3110. We made it to a Friday, as Will said. It's August 7th. It's just me and Will for the next hour, which also means I want to hear from you. That's always the most important voice. Any of the topics that we've been

0: talking about the last couple of weeks. Look, open phones Friday, as Will likes to say.
1: Why do you always keep throwing this on me?
0: You actually said that to me today when I said
1: we could do that.
0: You said we could do open phones Friday.
1: Yeah.
0: And I said that goes well all the time.
1: Let's see. Are you team Will that open phones Friday will go very well? Or are you team Logan that's like, they're not going to call me?
0: Yeah, mainly it just makes me sad because I go open phones and then no one calls. They're having a phone line, but no one rings. It's an emo song.
1: We have two people calling already.
0: Yeah, they're regulars. They were going to call regardless. That being said, let's get back to it because they always get mad when I don't talk about the topic right off the top here. Look, mayor of New York City, and I've been talking about this, and I said, you know what? I love the people of New York City. I love New York City. It's my favorite places in the entire world. I lived there. I spent so much time there. I spend the time the most there, probably second or third to my hometown. So hometown Nashville, I'm either in Central Florida or I'm in New York City, probably the most. So I love it there. I also love the people. And I know that what you see in the news doesn't reflect all the people of New York City. I know when you hear the mayor of New York City going out and make these crazy statements sometimes, that does not reflect the overall feeling of a lot of New Yorkers. And they made their voices very clear. Mayor Mamdani, he was out making at a police event, an NYPD event on Staten Island. Would you know anything about New York City? You know, Staten Island is one of the places where they maybe are a bit more, I don't want to say conservative, but let's just say you're probably going to have a lot more friendly conversations there on Staten Island than you are politically on other places. Let's just look at the pure brass tacks of what happened in the last election. The last election, you had Mayor Mamdani coming in second by a hair to Sliwa. Neck and neck with a couple thousand votes. And then you had what, a 60,000 swing?
1: Yeah, it was 82,000 voted for Andrew Cuomo on Staten Island, 33,000 voted for Mamdani, and then Curtis Sliwa got 31, almost 32,000.
0: So if there was a moment of where Andrew Cuomo would have had what they consider a monumental landslide, it would have been on Staten Island. So when the mayor comes up at a NYPD event on Staten Island to do just a short address, I wonder what is going to happen with the current state of New York City. Let's actually just see it in real time. Here you go. Bite one. What the mayor was saying in his short 1 minute address being booed aggressively and obviously cursed out by the people in Staten Island who had a few choice words to say about the mayor. But remember, not saying that's good. Look, that we should be up there causing a scene. But I just wanted a quick reminder that when you see the news, to not forget that there are people in these states, whether that is in Wisconsin, whether that is in Michigan, whether that is in New York, whether that is in Southern California, who not only disagree with what's going on, they're willing to stand up and say their piece, if you will. I cannot imagine that was very fun or honestly felt very secure for the mayor. You got to give it to him, I guess, for going to make that statement knowing that he was walking into that kind of territory. What do you think? 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
2: 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One factor can make the difference. And what is it? You.
3: As an ACLJ supporter, you have great power. You make a tremendous impact. 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
5: Here's my question. Do you need a personal spiritual revival? So, well, I don't know. How can I tell if I need one? Let me ask you a few questions. Was there a time in your Christian life when your passion for Christ was stronger? Was there a time in your life when you read God's word more faithfully and were involved in church more than you are now? If so, you need a personal spiritual revival. Was there a time when you shared the gospel more? In fact, you look for opportunities to engage people with the message of Jesus Christ. If so, you need a personal spiritual revival, because these are signs of someone who has left their first love. Jesus said to the church of Ephesus, loose paraphrase, hey, I know you guys are busy. I know you're discerning. I know you work hard. I'm great with that. But let me just tell you something. I have something against you. You have left your first love. So remember, therefore, from where you have fallen, and repent and do the first works quickly. So really, here are the three R's of getting right with God. The three R's of having a spiritual revival personally. Number one, remember. Were things different before? Was your faith stronger before? Remember that, mark it. Number two, repent. Change your direction. Do a U-turn. Number three, repeat. Do the first works quickly. Do those things you used to do. Remember from where you have fallen. So revival starts with you.
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0: This is a lot of text. So I can tell you, I'll just summarize. ACLJ, do real good things. ACLJ does real good things. We're helping people who need help. But I can go through it if you want to know about very specific proposals out of California, things that we're working on right now. We'll walk you through it. But it is part of our impact match that's happening right now. You guys have already made it a really historic couple days. Let's keep it going. If you like this show, if you like the legal work, if you like the fact that we do all this and we do it without a paywall, I need you to continue supporting. Again, if you hear an ad in your local market, that doesn't go to us. That goes to the network or to the local station. If you are getting an ad on YouTube, understand that that does go to us, but it is such a small portion of our revenue that even like a full year's worth of that is not paying for even close to the budget of just this show. So I want you to know that really the only way this exists is because of you. And right now we have other ACLJ members and champions ready to unlock their pledge right now to match your donation. So again, if you can donate $50, it becomes effectively $100. Become a supporter. If you can opt in to become an ACLJ champion, that's someone that gives every month. Know that we'd appreciate it, and you cancel it every time, because we're engaging in these battles. And look, the ACLJ, just like we never charge you, we never bill a client as well. So again, no paywalls on anything we do like that. It's pretty amazing. So thank you so much. Again, that's at aclj.org/impact. We'll just put a finger up like he's
1: no,
0: got
1: I didn't.
0: Something.
1: No, I just kind of stretched.
0: Oh, I thought you're doing great. Like today. You had something to say.
1: Yeah. Well, I mean, I do. I've got lots to say because I just saw that clip in the previous segment of the mayor of New York getting booed off stage.
0: Yeah. Let's go to Robert in Maryland. You know, he's always good. Classic caller. Well, or one of the originals. Let's go ahead. Robert, go ahead.
7: I appreciate it. Thank you. Okay. Now, let me kind of preface this before I ask the question. I heard the clip, right, about the mayor going to a police event in Staten Island.
1: Right.
7: And so he's getting booed. He's getting cussed out because they're bleeping it, right?
1: Right.
7: And so based on that, based on how he campaigned and now how he's governing, I know New York is very blue. I live in a blue state of Maryland. I know New York is very democratic. Maryland's very democratic. As openly socialist as Mandani was, what are some of the reasons you believe he still ended up being elected mayor, particularly over Thomas Silva, more so than I think the former governor?
1: Right.
7: Cuomo, right. So what are your views on that?
1: Well, I think, one, you look at Manhattan, which is the largest voter base of the five boroughs. It's very progressive, very far left. You think of even what we've seen prior to his election. You look at the encampments on Columbia's campus. You think about all of the things that happen in Manhattan, and that is a big, big portion of the voting base. Staten Island, as we said, you know, it's much smaller. What were the numbers?
0: A few hundred thousand.
1: When you add it up, it's not even 200,000 votes that were cast in Staten Island. So yeah, there are differences in the demographics in all of the boroughs, really. But specifically here, and once again, I don't think it was wrong for him to go to the National Night Out event. He is the mayor.
0: Yeah, that's where he should be.
1: And these events, what is the National Night Out? I mean, this is an event that happens all over the country. It's the first Tuesday in August is when this happens. Many of you have probably attended them in your hometown. It's a community outreach between police departments and the community. It's supposed to make it a place where people can interact with the police in a positive way, in a way that fosters a community and shows that, okay, police are here to help, not to be the bad guy. When you campaigned, though, that way, and then you are the mayor and you show up at an event like that, I think it's to be expected that's what's going to happen, especially when you think of the blue collar nature of Staten Island. You think of, as Robert said, it is more of the Curtis Lewa kind of vibe. It is much more old school, blue collar New York, more moderate, I'd say, but
0: more
1: maybe
0: suburban.
1: Traditional Democrat.
0: I think that's the way to say it. Think about it as Manhattan would be your downtown and Staten Island would be your suburbs. I mean, I think that there are visuals in, you know, on Staten Island you'd look at and you would not even understand you're in New York City.
1: Right.
0: So it's a much more comparable lifestyle to what maybe you're used to. I'd love to live there. It's a cool place. That being said, it is a, also, you have New York, to address Robert's question, how this get elected in the first place. You have a very progressive city. You also have a city that always just feels like, one, it's very young. There's a huge young population that comes in. You have Mayor, you have Zoran, who comes in, who is a very gifted communicator. Very good at social media. You put him up against a two old white men. Let's just be honest. And you have a very progressive base that also is going to vote in a way that makes them feel good. And they think it makes them feel good, by the way, to vote for the young, hip, Muslim, candidate. I don't put that. I mean, that's why you see how much the Jewish community did support Mamdani. It's a lot. Why? Because they're so progressive. They so want to fight back against the stigma that's been put on them that they're willing to even put their own lives at risk, I feel like, often, to not feel like they are being some sort of, you know, being labeled in some sort of way as a conservative or even worse, as a racist or something like that, that they will fight so hard against it that sometimes this is what happens. I think New York is one of those places, as of recently. Remember, before this, Eric Adams, Mayor Giuliani, Michael Bloomberg, these were not young, hip people by any means. These were pretty strong, aggressive guys who came in and did the job. I think what you have right now is what you have in a lot of places, which is a fight back against that from young people and old people who want to feel young.
1: Well, and I think also what we need to draw the contrast, if you saw the video in the break, it was talking about what's going on in Wisconsin. We saw this week that there was a primary that elected El Sayed in Michigan to be the Democrat nominee for Senate. In Wisconsin, this coming Tuesday, we have a primary for governor in Wisconsin that has Francesca Hong, who is another DSA candidate, very progressive, has gotten a lot of attention recently, because I think the DSA has been marching towards this, trying to notch new victories. It's not just House seats anymore. It's trying to get U.S. Senate seats. It's also trying to get executive positions in states like the governor. What does she believe? She believes not just in defunding the police, but abolishing the police. She has said previously that she supports defunding the police as a first step to abolishing the police. And what have we seen happen? There was a police-involved shooting in Wisconsin, in Madison, and they have taken over. They're doing the same playbook from 2020 after the George Floyd incident. And what have they done? Autonomous zone. No one can come in, trying to keep the police out, shutting down a portion of the city. They're acting like totalitarian socialists, where they're saying, you're not even allowed in unless we want you in. The jokes are abound about them setting up borders and checkpoints. But then you look at what the gubernatorial candidate is saying.
0: Did you say the jokes are?
1: the joke, oh, not joke czar, the jokes are.
0: I thought
1: are,
0: I would like to be
1: C-Z-A-R. The... You could be a joke czar.
0: Yeah, that's not what the comments say. They say not funny, which may be perfect for it.
1: No, but... that's why you're the best at being the joke czar.
0: Yeah.
1: If you're not funny, that's real good. Kind of like the border czar.
0: Right, yeah, they just need, I'll never tell a joke.
1: Never. But like you'll police
0: them. I'm talking about, just like, I'm not going to visit the border.
1: That one's not funny. What did she say? Well, it got so out of control from people fighting in this autonomous zone that the police had to go in. Surprise, surprise. What did the gubernatorial candidate say? I'm deeply, deeply disappointed that the situation ended with police intervention and arrests rather than the voluntary community-led resolution that so many of us had worked toward. That sounds like a joke. It sounds like a parody account because, yeah, no kidding. When there's autonomous zones with no law enforcement and a bunch of radical revolutionaries playing pretend, then what's going to happen? They're going to end up being fights and things that have to get settled by the police. And like she plays this joke on herself. However, there's a good chance she's going to be the nominee for the Democrats to be the next governor of a state. That is where we are. So when you see the mayor going to this event in Staten Island and you're seeing him getting booed, it doesn't tell us that, oh, the people are waking up. To me, it shows that, yeah, places like Staten Island understand what's going on. But Wisconsin, a place that will simultaneously elect a Republican governor and a Democrat for Senate and vice versa, it is a traditional purple state in that sense where they will split the ticket. They could very likely elect someone like this as their next governor. And that person has more power to do things like defund the police than a senator ever would in Michigan.
0: Hey, we got only a couple seconds left here. We got a bunch of lines open now. 1-800-684-3110. Go ahead and give me a call. 1-800-684-3110. 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We are wrapping up this week. Let's help us end this week strong. We also got some special video presentations we're going to run throughout this show just to let you know what's going on in the world of the ACLJ. Some that you have loved, some that have gone viral. We'll talk about that coming up in just a minute. We got some really good ones that are rolling out next week, Will.
1: We'll see.
0: Get excited about.
1: We'll see.
0: All right. Scan the QR code you see on the screen right now. Support the work of the ACLJ. We'll be back in just a minute.
6: 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But even with the many historic wins we've achieved, the battle is far from over. The attacks on our constitutionally protected rights persist. 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
1: For just to remember that that is an ideology that is very competitive in fighting with the foundations of our country and where our rights come from. It's completely different than how our founders envisioned. And so I thought it was important to play this video again as we see these candidates rising, because it reminds us what we need to be focused on. So let's go ahead and roll that for everyone.
11: Our rights come from God, not from the Constitution, or legislation, or a petition, or anywhere else. This isn't a fringe idea, it's a foundational belief put on paper 250 years ago in America's Declaration of Independence, endowed by their creator with certain unalienable rights. Jefferson wrote it, and it is one of the most iconic, recognizable, and powerful sentences in the world. So why then does it seem that so many people in America today don't agree with it, or at least don't understand it?
12: The notion that rights don't come from laws and don't come from the government, but come from the creator, that's what the Iranian government believes. It's a theocratic regime that bases its rule on Shia law and targets Sunnis, Baha'is, Jews, Christians, and other religious minorities. And they do it because they believe that they understand what natural rights are from their creator.
13: Those voices have sought to distort the self-evident truth that we know so well, that our founders boldly proclaimed in the Declaration, that our rights do not derive from the government. They come from you, our creator and heavenly father.
14: Is this him putting God over the Declaration of Independence?
12: So the statement that our rights do not come from our laws or our governments is extremely troubling.
1: Politicians like Senator Kaine, who ran for vice president just 10 years ago, and journalist Katie Turr, who has a national news platform, probably wouldn't take such positions if their opinions were on the fringe of culture or unpopular. Because political discourse is, generally, a reflection of the values and beliefs of the culture it represents. But do people really believe our rights come from somewhere other than God? Just how popular is that viewpoint? We decided to send our team to ask just that.
15: The Bill of Rights in the Constitution, I think just being a basic human should be where our rights come from.
16: Our founding fathers.
17: The people.
18: I think the Constitution.
19: Beginning in England and the Magna Carta, that was a good start.
20: The Constitution, the Bill of Rights.
21: The history of people making mistakes and realizing what we need as a society.
22: The law of the land, so I think it comes from the Constitution, you know, things of that nature. So sure.
1: That's a harsh reminder of how important it is to pass down the biblical values that are enshrined in our founding documents. The ACLJ still believes, no matter what culture may say, our rights come only from our Creator.
23: What the government does is ensures that the rights that we are endowed with by God are enforced, meaning we are human beings who are put on this earth and created by a higher power. And whether you're a Christian or you're a Muslim or you're a Jew, it doesn't matter, right? God is the reason why we're here, to exist on this earth, to do good, and to make our fellow man better. And I think that's very, very important. And our founders were very intentional about that, right? They wanted to make sure that everyone understood that our country was probably the first country in the history of Earth to sort of reverse that and say that human beings have free will that is endowed to them by God, and it is the government's job to make sure that it is creating a society where those rights are able to be expressed by every single one of the citizens. And when you look at sort of the ways in which our country is failing, I think a lot of it can be linked directly back to a straying from faith and a straying from the idea that being faithful and trusting that your life is in the hands of a higher power, and trusting that our government was created under the auspices of the same higher power, it doesn't mean that I have to disrespect somebody for being an atheist. But it does mean that we have a government that was created to ensure that an atheist's rights are equal to that of a Christian or a Jew or of a Muslim. And so faithfulness doesn't know a specific creed, but our government was so smart to use the basis of the Christian faith in order to make sure that everyone's rights, particularly their rights to worship and their rights to speak were always going to be protected at all costs. I mean, there's a reason why it's our First Amendment, and the reason why it is our First Amendment is because it's the most important one for building a proper society. Every single word that you find in the Constitution and in our founding documents can be applied to all the new technological changes and things that happen in society, but they all get back to those founding Christian principles that they said were the best way for a society to govern itself. And it doesn't mean you have to be Christian, like I said before, but it does mean that those guiding principles should be guiding all the decisions that are being made in every single legislature across this country. And I think that's what's so genius, is it gives the kind of wiggle room for our laws to change, but for our founding principles to remain rock solid and to never change.
0: At the end of the day, it doesn't matter what we believe about the origins of our rights if we aren't willing to defend them. You see, if our rights indeed come from God and are recognized in our laws and constitution, then it's our responsibility to make sure they're exercised freely and enforced as written. Because history teaches us that our constitution is only as powerful as the people and efforts to uphold it. It's why when a street preacher legally comes under attack in Chicago for practicing his First Amendment rights, the ACLJ jumps into action. We aren't just defending that preacher, we're defending his right and ensuring it can be freely applied and exercised by all Americans. Otherwise, that God-given right is trampled and destroyed. At the Constitutional Convention in Philadelphia, Benjamin Franklin famously called America a republic if you can keep it. Now, 2.5 centuries later, the ACLJ remains dedicated to keeping our beautiful constitutional republic and all our rights as one nation under God.
1: And as we show in that video, Logan, and at that ending that was so pertinent, I feel like, and so timely, because as we look at what these candidates are trying to do, it is completely out of touch with the founding of this country, where our rights come from. And that's what is so devastating when you think about our constitutional framework.
0: That's right. We got 1.5 minutes left here. I want you to be a part of not only the ACLJ, but a part of this show today. Some of you don't get the full hour on your local radio station. Maybe if you're watching on YouTube or Rumble or Facebook, you're fine. Don't go anywhere. We got a very short break coming up, like less than 1 minute, just for reset for those who are listening on radio. But you can always join us online, 12 to 1 p.m. Eastern time. I want you to do that. As things move to more digital platforms, it's always good to make sure you're engaging in a different way. 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It's fun to watch. 1-800-684-3110 is also the number to call in to the show. 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It's Friday. 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
0: 1-800-684-3110. I don't want to keep them on hold too long. I don't even know what time it is. Let's go to Jim in Hawaii on line one. Jim, go ahead.
2: Well, aloha.
0: Aloha.
2: Aloha, aloha. I'd probably be one of the few conservatives in Hawaii. I'm a 72-year-old Vietnam era vet. And I just want to say, you know, every generation seems to forget what freedom costs. It seems like Reagan said it himself, when you forget the cost of freedom, you got to pay it again. And as a veteran, watching these things transpire, thinking that people thinking that what's mine is mine and what's yours is mine doesn't work. It never has. You know, this concept that, that we're going to make the playing board even. You know, if we played it like the left, we would restrict all opposition. We don't.
0: Look, Jim, I want to tell you, number one, I appreciate you, appreciate your service. Thank you so much to this country. And I know that means a lot. And I know in Hawaii, if you're up at 6:30 in the morning, either one or two things, either you are one of our conservatives who call in or you're up still, man, living the island time.
1: Right, right.
0: So, you know, it could be one or the other. I feel like, Jim, you seem like a guy who's getting up, having his coffee, listening to us, which I appreciate. But look, I think that that's true. Cause even like in a state like Hawaii, as you said, the average person isn't falling for this.
1: That's right. And once again, the politics of the left used to be in like the Clinton era. It almost seemed like there was more of a tie-in with like the libertarians of almost this laissez-faire, leave me alone, but sure, let's help people. Let's do good, use the government for good.
0: The censorship police was certainly on the other side.
1: Right, yeah. I mean, and then you think of just how much it's changed. And I feel like the fact that a lot of this is coming out of middle America, they are replicating their playbook from 2020, which what did it do? It's sowed discord. It's sowed questions about the structure of the established government. And that's what's so ironic to me, I think, is that when you have individuals like this candidate running for governor or the mayor in New York, they speak with an air of anti-government because they want to get rid of police, defund police. They want to get rid of the structures of society. But all of the things that they end up doing is taking from the citizens. They end up becoming the behemoth that a socialist government naturally has to become. And so it's quite remarkable to listen to when you think about how they are framing it as being anti-government authority and all of these things. But their very platform is what creates authoritarian societies.
0: Yeah. And hey, listen, in the next segment, I think it's going to be important. You need to see the work the ACLJ is doing in a very different way. And you talk about authoritarian issues. You know, this video that we're going to run in the next segment has gone viral, so much so that it's been picked up by a lot of major news sources. It's been clipped out by tons of people. And our team put together an incredible, really showcase of an event that happened a few years ago, but is just now getting the attention. As you know, a lot of the ACLJ work, because it's legal work, takes years. And it's unfortunate. That's how our system works. In some ways, it's fortunate because you want to make sure the checks and balances are there. But I encourage you to call in, because after that video, we're going to take as many calls as we can. So 1-800-684-3110, 1-800-684-3110 to get your voice heard on the air today. But Will's right. I mean, you have these situations, whether it's all over the world, by the way. The ACLJ team is working all over the world, protecting religious freedom, religious liberties, which end up being some of those foundations, of course, of what we talk about that are American values. When you talk about American values, a lot of them come back to our basic values that were established, what? Probably by a 2,000-plus-year-old belief system that we have all at least been influenced by. So we'll make sure we protect that. When we get back, we're going to hear from you, but also special video coming up from our team here at the ACLJ. I'm going to encourage you to share this show and share those videos. But we've got a bunch of lines open at 1-800-684-3110. Get in line.
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7: 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Due to ongoing uncertainty surrounding overseas travel conditions and future international travel considerations, the Italy Unfiltered Tour has been canceled. 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
8: 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The Bible teaches that God's purposes for this age is to call out a people for His name.
9: 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We're the Billy Graham Evangelistic Association.
0: Life work. Sometimes that pro-life work, sure, it is specifically having to do with abortion laws. Sometimes it has to do with pro-life pregnancy resource centers. And sometimes it is just simply kids who want to be able to speak about what they care about, or maybe wear a hat that says they're pro-life in an area of public consumption. And sometimes that's a bit too much for people. I want you to take a look at this special video presentation our team put together. Again, this is the work of the ACLJ. It goes from the President of the United States to our European Center to our offices in Jerusalem to a kid wanting to wear a beanie at the Smithsonian. Take a look.
17: I'm Jane Keeney. About 4 years ago, when I was a senior in high school, I got kicked out of the Smithsonian Museum for wearing a pro-life hat.
24: The Smithsonian isn't just one museum. It's 21 of them, spread across the country and visited by nearly 30 million people every single year. And it's not a private company. More than $1 billion of its budget comes directly from the federal government, meaning it belongs, in a very real sense, to the American people, to all of us. But sometimes there is a question of whether an institution funded by our tax dollars can be trusted to treat every American, every student, every family the same, no matter what they believe. In the winter of 2023, under the Biden administration, that trust is exactly what was tested.
25: Anti-abortion activists gathered on the National Mall today for the annual March for Life. It was the first time the march has been held since the Supreme Court overturned Roe v. Wade.
17: My sister, myself, and then a couple other students from my school, Our Lady of the Rosary, were very much like passionate about the pro-life cause, and so we went up to D.C. This was the first year where we actually were fighting in a post-Roe era. And so we were all super excited to go and be a part of this huge group of Christians and pro-life activists. It was packed. It was totally slammed. There were so many students from so many different groups, and we weren't the only group that used neon beanies to identify each other. That's a pretty common thing that they do. So we had these beanies that our group wore. We figured that was a good way to keep each other, like, you can see each other in a crowd with this kind of like neon blue. Kept each other together in a group, and we also got to say, hey, we're here for the March for Life by putting Rosary Pro-Life on the beanie. The day that we went to the Smithsonian, that was a little bit of like free time that we got kind of after the big programming of the March for Life. So there were about a dozen of us in the Air and Space Museum, a couple more who were checking out other museums in the area. We initially walked through security. We were in a pretty big group, about a dozen students total, wearing these pro-life beanies. We walked through security. We were told, oh, remove your hat for a second, you know, to get through the metal detector, whatnot. It sounded like kind of normal procedure, and then we were put our hats back on, walked through the museum just fine, and then into a couple different areas. It was like the Wright Brothers area of the Air and Space Museum. We had a different security guard circle back to myself and my group while we were sitting kind of by the escalator figuring out what we wanted to do next. He walked up to us, rubbed his hands together, and said, y'all are about to make my day. Take the hats off. This is a neutral zone. You can't have that kind of inflammatory message on, or you need to leave.
11: What is so egregious about what happened at the museum is that while these students were singled out and targeted, told to remove their hats because they said the words pro-life on them, people all around the museum were wearing other hats, many of which contained what you might consider to be political speech.
17: Like, we just wanted to look at the Air and Space Museum. We weren't even there to, we weren't protesting, we weren't doing anything. We were just walking around, looking at the exhibits, enjoying our nation's capital. And we were made to feel like delinquents for having a Christian message on a piece of clothing.
11: What set this case apart is, one, this was the federal government, and they're actually tasked with protecting the rights of the Americans. However, here, they targeted Americans and engaged in illegal activity.
17: Our parents, instead of saying, oh, well, it's not a big deal, whatever, you got to see most of the museum, they were outraged. And so she posted a picture on social media. It went kind of viral of our beanies, our story, and the ACLJ helped us out, and we started the fight.
11: At least one student from two separate groups reached out to the ACLJ, indicating that this actually took place at two different federal buildings on the same day, within hours of one another. That signaled to us that this was a coordinated attack. This was not a single mistake. We immediately filed lawsuits. One lawsuit was filed against the National Air and Space Museum, one of the Smithsonian's. We alleged violation of the First Amendment, which guarantees protection of free speech. The second is the 14th Amendment, which guarantees equal treatment under the law. And the third claim alleged in the lawsuit was the violation of the Religious Freedom Restoration Act, or RFRA, which restricts or prohibits the federal government from placing a substantial burden on religious exercise. And that is precisely what happened here.
17: They dragged this issue on for nearly 3.5 years. That's kind of what the government does. They try to tire you out with the legal battle. They want you to give up.
11: Our lawsuit served several important purposes. The first is to create a record of what occurred so that in the future, there's no dispute. This happened. It was a violation.
17: I feel like the desire for answers and the desire for clarity of that situation and what really happened there and why they came after us like that, that was one thing that motivated me to keep through the fight.
11: And so the settlement agreement that we reached in this case, the Smithsonian will maintain a policy that ensures that their visitors are allowed to wear clothing and hats and other attire that contain religious and political speech, and that they will not be targeted or singled out for that speech or discriminated against.
17: We did get an apology, and we were told that, you know, we could come back and that we would never have this problem again, and that students who wear these hats will never be asked to leave. I will never let my speech be chilled by local, federal, any government official, because it is absolutely my right as an American to express my speech in the way that I see fit, especially the pro-life message, which is one of the most, if not the most important message in modern America.
11: This lawsuit protects the rights of future Americans who visit federal buildings every single day. If this thing ever happens again, or anything like this ever happens again, ACLJ stands ready to address it immediately and to protect the rights of American citizens.
0: Look, that video is available, by the way, to share on all our social pages. I'll see if we can get it like linked specifically, because it has, like I said, had a bit of viral life of its own. It's a very easy, shareable piece. I think most people watch it, even if you're on the other side. You go, okay, I may not be a pro-life activist, but I do know that these kids were doing the right thing. So it's one that's sort of easy to share, and I encourage you to do so. We've seen it go really well online. And again, thanks to our team for doing that. But again, when the ACLJ works, you may think of it as either the big scale issues, dealing with the president of the United States, dealing with the world stage, the war in Israel, all the things that we deal with nationwide, worldwide. And you may forget about the fact that we are still actively every day working with students who are trying to have their rights protected. Now, often a lot of those now, because a lot of it's settled law or has been for 20 years, you never know now what that could mean, can be handled with a demand letter or a letter from one of our team or a call from one of our ACLJ attorneys. But not always. And in those situations, we have a legal team that is top-notch, ready to jump into action and take care of business. And that's what they did there with the Smithsonian. Now, of course, it takes time. It takes years often to get final resolution. But that is where we ended up with that Smithsonian situation. It's where we're going to keep fighting for kids all over the country who, again, just because they are children, just because they are teenagers, doesn't mean they don't have the right to speak their beliefs.
1: And many of you may have seen that story covered on Laura Ingraham's broadcast with both our attorney, Abigail Sutherland, and Jane Keeney, the client there, just last week, because of the great work the media team does, is that we can showcase this. We can show the work of the ACLJ in an important way that matters. But remember, it isn't just about those students when we do these cases. And when you give to the ACLJ, you aren't just giving to the organization. You're actually standing with Jane Keeney. You are standing with those students that need help when their rights are being trampled by an oppressive government entity. And we are there to stand with them.
0: And with that, we only got about 58 seconds here on this segment. The next segment, look, I'll be honest, we got quite a few phone lines open. We took a lot of calls. So we have four or five lines open. If you want to be on the show, you got about 2 minutes. Get yourself on hold. Let's do this. Be a part of it. Get your any questions you have for this week, we'll take them for the most part. 1-800-684-3110. 1-800-684-3110. Get your voice on the air this week. This will be your last chance for the week. Again, we started this show talking about the mayor of New York getting booed off stage at an NYPD event in Staten Island. And we have now moved on to so many topics around the world. So again, as Will says, open phones Friday. Let's see if we can take some calls. Again, that is at 1-800-684-3110. 1-800-684-3110. Of course, support the work of the ACLJ. And yeah, we'll tell you about how more to do so in the next segment. That is at ACLJ.org.
12: 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But even with the many historic wins we've achieved, the battle is far from over. 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Countless unborn babies remain in jeopardy, and across the globe, innocent Christians are being targeted and killed across this country and around the world. 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
16: Attorney race?
1: Yes.
16: But no one has talked about the race for attorney general.
1: Mm-hmm.
16: Josh Call has been allowing Michael Bloomberg to put money into his PACs and then send that money to Wisconsin in the form of paying for attorneys in our Department of Justice.
1: So, Sarah, I want to speak to this because I think you raise a really good point, that a lot of times people don't pay attention to the state attorneys general races. If you watch any of our broadcasts, Jordan talks about this all the time. We talk about this at the ACLJ all the time. You need to really pay attention to who's running for attorney general in your state. Or in a case like here in Tennessee, the governor appoints an attorney general, and so you have to pay attention to your gubernatorial race for that reason. Because attorneys general in states have a lot of power. And what you're talking about specifically, and there was a lot of issue with this, where people thought that there was something improper about what Michael Bloomberg may be having improper influence over the Department of Justice in the state of Wisconsin. What happened was that the attorney general hired out-of-state lawyers to assist with enforcement of state environmental regulations. So he went and picked lawyers that were through a fellowship at NYU that could be deputized as special assistant attorneys general through this program. And that program was funded by Michael Bloomberg. This is not an abnormal thing in this country. As a matter of fact, we at the ACLJ assist attorneys general, are great attorneys because they are experts, assist attorneys general around the country with very similar things. We helped the attorney general of Missouri most recently in this trial with Planned Parenthood. Our attorneys were doing depositions. They were at trial. They were actually there, deputized by the state. They weren't being paid by the state. They were ACLJ attorneys that are there doing this work on behalf of ACLJ members, but deputized under the state. So that isn't abnormal. I wouldn't say that the left talking point could be like, look, they got this radical pro-life group to come assist. That is something that happens because many times state attorneys general's offices have limited budgets, especially if there's a tension between the state legislature and the executive branch of the state where they aren't getting all the money they need to hire the attorneys they need. Or if it's specialized like that, they can contract out. So I wouldn't say that's abnormal, nor would I say it's something wrong with the system. That is how it works. We help, as I said, attorneys general around the country, West Virginia, North Dakota, Missouri. And the concept is that if there are more conservative aligned attorneys general, that is something we can do for more states. But if they are not paid attention to, a state like Wisconsin is very similar to like a state like Kentucky, where you see sometimes a split between who is elected as attorney general and governor. Sometimes you have a Republican in Kentucky that's attorney general while your governor is a Democrat. And what do? They end up suing the governor all 4 years because they have different ideologies. So I would be cautious to say, when you look at that, that isn't something abnormal that happens in this country, and that's something that the ACLJ is proud as a part of our practice here. And when you support the ACLJ, you support us being able to make an impact in states, in individual states. But I think it's also a caution to remember to watch those types of races. Tell your friends, hey, let's really look at who is the attorney general. What kind of of lawyers would they be hiring as prosecutors? What kind of outside groups?
0: Maybe just explain to them what an attorney general does in their state. I think there's probably a lot of people who have no idea, the importance of a lot of these positions. And look, I understand that you're probably not that person. You're listening to this show. You're keeping yourself very informed on what's going on in the world. But you may have friends and family who vote very casually. You gotta say, hey, we had our election here in Tennessee primary. So, you know, Senator Blackburn was on this show a few weeks ago with you, Will, and she won pretty handily. So we can say congratulations to her team for winning the nomination for the Republican Party.
1: Right.
0: Now, does that mean a guarantee that she'll be the governor? We will find out. But likely, you know, Tennessee's a pretty red state, so there's a good chance you'll see Senator Blackburn become the next governor of Tennessee. That being said, I want to go ahead and take some phone calls. Let's go back to the phones. Marion, who, of course, is the champion. Marion on line one. Go ahead.
18: Yeah, I just wanted to point out that, you know, since we live in the wealthiest nation in the world, what y'all are doing is very great, because we know that we have rights, and some of the things like those people wearing the beanies and everything, y'all went to bat for them. But I think y'all may be doing a greater good when you influence other countries where the people have no rights and they're oppressed. They can't afford attorneys, and you have an international impact when y'all give money for attorneys there to help the people that are being persecuted.

0: Life can be messy, but you don't have to figure it out alone.
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4: Exactly what's going on there and the work they're doing. 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Like I said, a conservative in Europe or in the UK is very different than a conservative in America. Same thing as a Christian in the UK. I mean, we have the same fundamental core beliefs, but it may politically react a little differently. So we have a lot of that nuance that happens. Dan, I'm sorry I'm not going to be able to get your call today. Try me on Monday. I'll do my best to get to you because I want to spend the last 50 seconds of this week to tell you it's an important time. I didn't get to read you all this that they put in front of me. I'll read some of it. We're fighting to defend the Constitution, expose the deep state, protect our elections, and preserve religious liberties. And what happens during our impact match will set the stage for the cases we take on and the people we can help. I encourage you, though, to go to aclj.org/impact. 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Yesterday, the ACLJ was in court asking a judge to order Chicago to hand over evidence that refused to be date. The judges demanded the city stop messing around. We also have California just hit a deadline. Our public records, that was for Prop 39. Busy at the Supreme Court representing former President Trump attorney John Eastman. On Monday, we have a submission deadline. The United Nations. I'm having the Nigerian genocide happening. So much going on, all because of you at ACLJ.org.
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10: With SRN News, I'm Ron Taylor. Yemen's Houthis say they attacked an oil facility in southwestern Saudi Arabia. Sunday's attack is the latest by the Iranian-backed rebels on the kingdom. Meanwhile, Iran has made new demands about restarting negotiations with the United States and the reopening of the Strait of Hormuz, and the Pentagon is pressing on the U.S. defense industry to accelerate production of weapons. Early today, the Saudi Energy Ministry reported a fire at a facility belonging to the Aramco refinery without casualties. The ministry said the fire was extinguished but didn't describe the cause. Shanghai's two airports have canceled over 1,300 flights as China braces for Typhoon Dolphin. Authorities have relocated around 300,000 people in surrounding areas. The storm brought heavy rains to northern Taiwan and has maximum sustained winds of about 162 kilometers per hour. It is creating a risk of severe flooding and landslides. This is SRN News.
8: 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Foundations of Freedom. A look at America's founding principles and the leaders who shaped our nation.
11: In 1796, George Washington made one of the most consequential decisions in American history. He chose not to seek a third term as president. So why does that matter? Because America was not built on permanent rulers. It was built on ordered liberty. Faith teaches that authority is a stewardship, not a possession. Leaders are accountable to God for how they use power. And why does that still matter today? Because republics survive when leaders respect limits and citizens defend them. Washington's lesson still stands. A republic is preserved when power has limits, and public service

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3: Welcome to Turning Point Weekend Edition. How should a leader deal with issues like drinking, social justice, and integrity? Today, Dr. David Jeremiah reveals what King Solomon had to say about these matters. With his message, Power Up the Wise, Proverbs for the Powerful, here's David.
4: And thank you for joining us. Today, the premium for everybody, especially in the political arena, is power. What you believe is not important. How you get to power, oh, that's the whole thing. But frankly, when you get to power, the responsibilities are so great, most people crumble. If you don't understand what it means to live with power and to do it in the right way, you haven't been reading the book of Proverbs. We're going to do that today on Turning Point as we talk about powering up for the powerful right now, right here. Thank you for joining us.
5: We're going to look at some of the Proverbs for the powerful. Proverbs for those in authority and those in government. This is a viewpoint you will never hear anyplace else except right here. That God has something to say about how we govern and how we follow government and what kind of people should be in government. Solomon's day was not much different than ours. His advice for kings is good advice for all those who seek to occupy any place of responsibility in the government. Now, there are three sections that we're going to look at in the Proverbs that have to do with those who govern. First of all, we're going to talk about the proper conduct of rulers and authorities. And then we're going to talk about what our response to rulers and authorities ought to be. And then we're going to talk about this from God's perspective as we look at the whole landscape together. So let's begin with the proper conduct of rulers and authorities. And you'll be interested in some of the things that Solomon writes about when he talks about rulers and authorities. Let's just start off with one of the most controversial, rulers and wine. Proverbs 31, 4 and 5 says this, "It is not for kings, O Lemuel, it is not for kings to drink wine, nor for princes intoxicating drink, lest they drink and forget the law and pervert the justice of all the afflicted." Proverbs 21 adds, "Wine is a mocker, strong drink is a brawler, and whosoever is led astray by it is not wise." And here's a very graphic passage in the book of Proverbs, chapter 23, beginning at verse 29. "Who has woe, and who has sorrow? Who has contentions? Who has complaints? Who has wounds without cause? Who has redness of eyes? Those who linger long at the wine, those who go in search of mixed wine." And if you read the rest of that chapter, you'll discover that those who are given to this excess find the following things popping up in their lives: poverty, misery, immorality, and instability. All of those things, the Proverbs say, are the result of drunkenness. These words take away the glamour of loose living. They remind us that a ruler has better things to do than to anesthetize himself. The Japanese have a proverb that goes like this: first a man takes a drink, then a drink takes a drink, and then the drink takes the man. So often that's what happens, not just in the political realm. But I have read that the ratio of drinking and alcoholism inside the Beltway is more than twice the average of the United States. The number of cocktail parties and the number of opportunities for drunkenness are multiplied in the fast-paced life of the political world. And the Bible simply says that a man who leads should not be a man given to strong drink. He should be a person of sobriety, a sober person. There's a story in the book of Daniel about a man by the name of Belshazzar, who was the grandson of Nebuchadnezzar. And what we read in this chapter in the book of Daniel sounds like it could be a modern day report. We haven't time to tell that whole story, but you know that what that hand was writing was that this was the end of his kingdom. He had taken the holy vessels that had been brought from the temple, and he had used them desecratingly in a drunken party honoring the pagan gods. And so we should not be surprised to look down in our Bibles in the fifth chapter of the book of Daniel and in verses 30 and 31 and read that that very night Belshazzar, king of the Chaldeans, was slain, and Darius the Mede received the kingdom, being about 62 years old. Now, I'm not saying that everyone who gets drunk ends up like Belshazzar, but here's an illustration from the Old Testament of the abuse of wine in the public place to the ruin and destruction of a political leader. I have no statistics nor no personal stories to tell you. I'm just telling you what the Bible says, that that has no place in the life of someone you trust with the leadership of great responsibility. And while we're being controversial, I have to be very careful here. Let me talk with you for a moment about rulers and women. It says in chapter 31 of Proverbs and verse 3, "Do not give your strength to women, nor your ways to that which destroys kings." We have read all of the stories in these past years about the philandering of some of our presidents. We've had to watch the degrading of the office of the president because of that. Solomon was right when he said that such a lifestyle destroys a king. When we look to the Bible and we see King David violating his principles of purity in the relationship that he had with Bathsheba, what we don't often see is the chaos that this caused the nation later on in his life. David paid fourfold for his sin, and in the closing days of David's reign, when he should have been enjoying the prosperity that his wisdom had provided, he was fighting off the domestic battles of his own home because of what had happened to him in his relationship with Bathsheba. And his son Solomon, the human writer of many of the Proverbs, demonstrated this sinful human weakness in his life. The Bible tells us in 1 Kings chapter 11, verse 1, verses 3 and 4, that he loved many foreign women, as well as the daughter of Pharaoh, women of the Moabites and the Ammonites and the Edomites and the Sidonians and the Hittites. And he had 700 wives and 300 concubines, and his wives turned away his heart. For it was so when Solomon was old that his wives turned his heart after other gods, and his heart was not loyal to the Lord his God, as was the heart of his father David. I can only say, I say it carefully, that while some will argue that leaders do not have any responsibility to set the moral tone of the nation or of a city, that this runs cross current with the scripture. Leadership is nothing more than who we are and then what we do. I have discussions sometimes with my physicians where I go over this issue, and some of them say it doesn't matter how you live as long as you can govern in a good way. But we know better, don't we? Morality is important. And when we look to find people to represent us in the government process, one of the things we need to know a little bit about is what kind of people are they? Do they represent us well? And will they be good role models for our children as they're growing up, looking to leadership themselves? Those are the two most controversial, probably, so you can all kind of take a deep breath now, and we'll go on with the rest of this message. Let me talk with you for a moment about rulers and wise counsel. Proverbs 15:22 says this, "Without counsel, plans go awry, but in the multitude of counselors, they are established." Proverbs 11:14 adds, "Where there is no counsel, the people fall, but in the multitude of counselors, there is safety." Proverbs 24:6 says, "For by wise counsel, you will wage your own war, and in a multitude of counselors, there is safety." And Proverbs 20:18 says, "Plans are established by counsel, by wise counsel, wage war." We need leaders who will not act unilaterally, but will get all the counsel they can get and act wisely. How important it is when deciding upon a leader to know what kind of people he gathers around himself, what kind of people he entrusts to be his counselors. Because through counsel, leadership is guaranteed. But when there is no counsel, we have only the wisdom of one person. And how many of you already know, as wise as you are, that sometimes you make wrong decisions? The safety comes in the multiplication of counselors who understand the truth. Let's talk for a minute about rulers and the weak and the poor. This is a very interesting proverb. Proverbs 28:15 says, as a roaring lion and a raging bear, so is a wicked ruler over the poor people. And 29:14 says, the king who judges the poor with truth, his throne will be established forever. I think we ought to ask some questions about our leaders. How do they deal with the poor? How do they care for those who are not as fortunate as we may be? That's a good little checkpoint according to the book of Proverbs. How does the king deal with those who are poor? Let's talk about rulers and wickedness. This also comes from the book of Proverbs, chapter 11, verses 10 and 11. When it goes well with the righteous, the city rejoices, and when the wicked perish, there is jubilation. By the blessing of the upright, the city is exalted, but it is overthrown by the mouth of the wicked. Proverbs 20 and verse 8 says, a king who sits on the throne of judgment scatters all evil with his eyes. Get that picture clearly. That a righteous king can scatter evil by his very presence, by his persona, by his very eyes can he scatter evil. There is no more powerful tool in the hand of Almighty God than a righteous man who is doing the right thing. The Bible says that a ruler who is righteous can have an impact on his culture. Proverbs 25 verse 5 says, take away the wicked from before the king, and his throne will be established in righteousness. Let's talk for a moment about rulers and integrity. Now we're getting back into the controversial again. 17:7 says it this way, excellent speech is not becoming to a fool, much less lying lips to a prince. 29:4 says, the king establishes the land by justice, but he who receives bribes overthrows it. 29:12 says, if a ruler pays attention to lies, all of his servants become wicked. If ever there was a need for credibility and integrity in government, it's today. Thomas Jefferson once said, the whole art of government consists in being honest. And it's sad to say that this has been so violated over the years that honesty and political involvement almost seem like antonyms, almost seem like opposite, almost seems like to talk about somebody who is in the political realm and is honest is hard to understand and hard to explain. I'm happy to say that there are many in our own government who deal with issues honestly, but it is one of the most important ingredients for a leader. In the world of business, in the world of government, and in the world of sports, whatever world you're looking at, if you can find somebody who is honest, I've told people, if you can start with the truth, you've got some place to go. But if you can't start with the truth, you've got no place to go. So honesty and integrity is very important. When we look at our culture today, it's so interesting because we even have words that defy this. Who can put a spin on what happened? Who can embellish it to such a degree that it's favorable to the person they represent? Why not let us just let it be? Let your yea be yea and your nay be nay. Why do we have to spin it? And you know, it's not just in the political realm. Pastors and preachers and evangelists have been known to exaggerate sometimes when they talk about statistics. We have to be real careful we don't do that. I remember hearing about two pastors who were talking to one another, and they were trying to explain this, and one guy said, if I lie about my statistics, and you know that I'm lying about my statistics, and I know that you know that I'm lying about my statistics, isn't that like telling the truth? No. I don't think so. I don't think so. Honesty is discarded in our present age, isn't it? Pushed away like it was unimportant. People lie about the age of their children in order to get them by on half fare. High schools and colleges have to set up special programs to deal with the cheating factor. We have government by deceit, business by fraud, education by deception. And we're learning that a person who will lie in one instance cannot be trusted in another. There is never an excuse for deception. Honesty is always the best way. And for a Christian leader, for someone in government, honesty is not only the best policy, it's the only policy. So those are just a few little things from the book of Proverbs for us to look at when we think about, now, who do I want representing me in the government? But this is not a one-edged sword. This is a double-edged sword, because the Proverbs also tell us how we're to respond. Not just how the rulers are to respond. We talk about that, but what are we to do? How are we to act? Let's talk about when we deal with authorities, what should our response be? And first of all, we should be truthful. It says in Proverbs 16:13 that righteous lips are the delight of the king, and they love him who speaks what is right. Now you probably wonder, how do I ever speak to the king? How do I ever speak to the government? You speak with your taxes, don't you? You speak with how you deal honestly with the things that have been entrusted to you. As citizens, we're to be respectful. I need to talk about this for just a moment because I think sometimes as Christians, we violate this. We violate it because we're not in favor of the people who are over us in government. Please remember that these words were not written, they do not always apply to peaceful government. We're to be respectful of our rulers because of the office. 24, 21, and 22 says, "My son, fear the Lord and the king. Do not associate with those given to chains, for their calamity will rise suddenly, and who knows the ruin these two can bring." 16:15 says, "In the light of the king's face is life, and his favor like a cloud of the latter rain." We're to be patient, says the word of God. 25:15 says, "By long forbearance a ruler is persuaded, and a gentle tongue breaks a bone." Sometimes we try to get things changed. I'll tell you what, when you're trying to get things changed or when you're trying to get things approved, you got to have patience. That's one of the great virtues of a Christian, to be patient. It doesn't happen overnight. You've got to wait. You've got to be patient and gently deal with the issues that come. The Bible says that when you're dealing with the government, patience is a very important virtue. And we're to be temperate. I don't know how to apply this particular proverb, but it's so good, I just had to throw it in here. It says 23:1-3, "When you sit down to eat with the ruler, consider carefully what is before you, and put a knife to your throat if you were a man given to appetite. Do not desire his delicacies, for they are deceptive food." Don't be taken in. Don't get yourself in a position of owing. It's interesting, isn't it, how very practical this book is. Well, we've talked about what kind of leaders we should choose from the Proverbs and how we should respond to those leaders when they're placed in office. But you know, there's something far more important than either one of these that the Proverbs speaks to so very clearly. And I want to share this with you because I know sometimes as Christians, because government was not meant to reflect our total value system, it can never do that in a pluralistic society, we can get discouraged. We can begin to think, what's the use? If we're for one candidate and the other one gets elected, I know people go into depression over that. But you know what we need to remember, men and women, is that there's something else going on while all this is going on. And I want to talk to you for just a moment about the providential control of rulers and governments. This is a theme that we find throughout the scripture, and it's one that's touched upon here in the book of wisdom in the Old Testament. In Proverbs 8:15-16, we read these words, "By me, kings reign and rulers decree justice. By me, princes rule and nobles, all the judges of the earth." And this is the one that we probably know best, 21:1. "The king's heart is in the hand of the Lord. Like rivers of water, he turns it wherever he wishes." The king's heart and God's hand. Remember that picture. The king's heart and God's hand. God turns the heart of leadership like a farmer turns water down an irrigation ditch. World events do not just happen apart from God's sovereignty. God's eyes are not shut so that he doesn't see what's going on. And even though great things happen that seem to defy our ability to comprehend them, God is never surprised by the happenings of life. There's another story in the Old Testament that illustrates this. King Nebuchadnezzar of Babylon in the year 586 BC bowed before the King of Kings, Jehovah God. But there's a story behind it. There was a daring young man by the name of Daniel, a Jewish boy who was used by the Lord to speak to this proud and arrogant king. Through many experiences and many warnings, King Nebuchadnezzar was shown mercy from God. But the king could just not get past his own pride. And one night as he was strolling along the top of the city walls of the city of Babylon, looking out at what then was one of the great wonders of the world, one of the most magnificent cities of the world, Nebuchadnezzar was caught up in his own pride. And in Daniel 4:30, we read what he said. He said, "Is this not the great Babylon I have built for a royal dwelling by my mighty power and for the honor of my majesty?" His arrogant words were no sooner out of his mouth than, like a clap of thunder, his mind snapped. The next moment he was reduced to an animal with a mind of a beast and a form of insanity called monomania, which means that one part of the normal human functioning doesn't work while all the rest is operating. Specifically, he was afflicted with lycanthropy, which is a word made up of two words, lycos meaning wolf and anthropos meaning man. He was the first wolf man. He ended up grazing in the field like an animal for 7 years. You say, well, that's a fantastic Old Testament story. It's a true story. He was reduced to the lowest form of life on earth for 7 years until he learned the lesson. And the Bible says that this mighty king was so ugly that people must have been repulsed by his appearance. He ate grass like an animal, scratching his filthy hair with claw-like nails. You probably don't believe this story. It's in the Bible. It's in the Old Testament book of Daniel. After 7 years of physical and mental torture, Nebuchadnezzar became convinced that something was going on he wasn't aware of. And I read his words now from Daniel chapter 4, verses 34 and 35. "At the end of the time, I, Nebuchadnezzar, lifted my eyes to heaven and my understanding returned to me. And I blessed the Most High and praised and honored him who lives forever. For his dominion is an everlasting dominion, and his kingdom is from generation to generation. All the inhabitants of the earth are reputed as nothing. He does according to his will in the army of heaven and among the inhabitants of the earth. Who can restrain his hand or say to him, 'Why have you done this?' Now I, Nebuchadnezzar, praise and extol and honor the King of heaven, all of whose works are truth and his ways justice, and those who walk in pride he is able to put down." He got the message, didn't he? This experience was exactly what Daniel had told King Nebuchadnezzar would happen to him. He told him what would happen because of his pride. Back in Daniel 4:17, Daniel had said, "This decision is by the decree of the watchers and the sentence by the word of the holy ones, in order that the living may know that the Most High rules in the kingdom of men, and he gives it to whomever he will, and he sets over it the lowest of men." You look back over history, the church prospered quite often when it was under tyrannical rule. Was God out of control when that was going on? Did God turn his back when Nero was running the empire? No, I don't understand all of the ins and outs of the sovereignty of God, but one of the things I want you to understand from the book of Proverbs is this. We have our elections. We do our diligence to do our best. But when it's all said and done, God hasn't been on vacation. God is aware. God is in charge. And the sovereign outflowing of his will may not make sense to us at the moment of time. But as we watch over years, and if we live to be 60 or 70, we can look back sometimes over our shoulder and see that what we didn't understand as we read about it now starts to make some sense, that God is weaving this pattern throughout history for his own glory, and God is in charge. My attitude as a citizen ought to be to work as hard as I can to elect the best people to office, to do everything I can to do diligence and find out what they believe and how they think and what they're committed to. But then when I cast my vote, I bow my head before Almighty God and say, "Thy will be done," because he's in charge. Amen? Amen. Amen. And when we do that, we can live in peace. And when we do that, if the person that we wanted isn't the one who's selected, we can still honor them because we know that behind it all, God is still present and he is still in charge. And God rules in the affairs of men. What is it that Proverbs says? He turns the king's heart by his hand. The hand of God is on the affairs of the world. Years ago, in his epistle to Diognetus, An anonymous second century Christian described how true believers live their lives as citizens of heaven and at the same time citizens on earth. And this is what he said. Christians are distinguished from other men neither by country nor language nor the customs which they observe. For they neither inhabit cities of their own nor employ a peculiar form of speech nor lead a life which is marked out by any singularity. The course of conduct which they follow has not been devised by any speculation or deliberation of inquisitive men, nor do they, like some, proclaim themselves the advocates of any merely human doctrine. But inhabiting Greek as well as barbarian cities, according as the lot of each of them had determined, and following the customs of the natives in respect to clothing, food, and the rest of their ordinary conduct, they display to us their wonderful and confessedly striking method of life. They dwell in their own countries, but simply as sojourners. As citizens, they share in all things with others and yet endure all things as if foreigners. Every foreign land is to them as their native country, and every land of their birth is as a land of strangers. They marry, as do all. They beget children, but do not destroy their offspring. They have a common table, but not a common bed. They are in the flesh, but they do not live after the flesh. They pass their days on earth, but they are citizens of heaven. They obey the prescribed laws and at the same time surpass the laws by their lives. They love all men and are persecuted by all. They are unknown and condemned. They are put to death and restored to life. They are poor, yet they make many rich. They are in lack of all things, and yet they abound in all things. They are dishonored, and yet in their very dishonor they are glorified. They are evil spoken of and yet are justified. They are reviled and they bless. They are insulted and they repay the insult with honor. They do good yet are punished as evildoers. When punished, they rejoice as if quickened into life, and they are assailed by the Jews as foreigners. They are persecuted by the Greeks. Yet those who hate them are unable to assign any reason for their hatred. What a testimony to a lifestyle that makes a difference. That's the kind of people we ought to be. That's the kind of person Proverbs lifts up for us to be. Men and women of truthfulness, integrity, reverence, and obedience. Careful as citizens. Serious about our responsibility. But always understanding that we march to the beat of a different drummer. And that this world is not our home. We're just passing through. Our treasures are laid up somewhere beyond the blue. Let's make the journey one we can be proud of. Let's make the journey one that God will smile upon. Let's never lose sight of the fact that we'll understand it better by and by.
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11: Scripture says that we are to test every spirit to see if it comes from God. But what does that mean? 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

0: Welcome to the question and answer program with our Bible teacher, Dr. J. Vernon McGee. This program is a ministry of the Through the Bible Radio Network. Now let's get to those questions. Our first one comes to us from a listener in Los Angeles who writes, "In studying Titus chapter 2, verse 11, I came to the understanding that the verse was saying that all men would have the opportunity to be exposed to salvation through the gospel. What is your opinion on this verse?"
1: Well, I personally believe that the verse means something just a little different than that. But let's read the verse first. And that's verse 11 of chapter 2 of the little epistle to Titus. It reads, "For the grace of God that bringeth salvation hath appeared to all men." And this actually has to do with the appearance of the Lord Jesus as a little baby at Bethlehem, and then yonder in the carpenter's shop, and then as he was yonder in the temple asking and answering questions of the scribes of that day. And later on, he was to have a real encounter with that group, and then his coming, 30 years of age, to begin his ministry, then his arrest, his trial, which was a mockery, and his death upon the cross, and then 3 days later, his resurrection from the dead. And that is what Paul means, "The grace of God that bringeth salvation hath appeared." It means, as appeared to all men. Now God is not just appearing to the nation Israel. He's not just using them as his witness. Now God has a salvation that appeared for all men. The historical Jesus who came into the world 1900 years ago wrought out salvation for all men. Now, it's your business and my business to get this word out to all men. And there never has been a time that all men have heard it. And I'd say that to the condemnation of the church, because we are guilty. We have not obeyed the Lord Jesus in this matter. And until every person on top side of this earth hears the word of God, you and I can't say that we are obedient to Christ. I get a little weary today of all of this talk about I'm totally dedicated to Christ. My life is yielded to him. Well, then why don't you get busy? Why don't you start getting the word of God out? What are you doing? Just sitting there. A great many people that are singing, standing on the promises, are actually sitting on the premises. They're not doing anything. And we need to recognize that that is our business. This is for all men. Now, that's the way that I understand this. And I understand it to mean that here is a salvation that is not for Israel only. You see that the problem that Paul was up against is not a problem that we're up against. There were men like Simon Peter that felt that their ministry was just to the nation Israel, just to their own people. And Simon Peter couldn't actually understand why God would want to save a Roman centurion like Cornelius, although he was apparently to all outward appearances a good man, but he couldn't have been a Roman centurion and been that good. Roman centurions were generally very brutal soldiers. They wouldn't have got that position. And why would God want to save him? Simon Peter had trouble with that. Paul would had no trouble with that at all. He was the apostle to the Gentiles. But Paul had that problem to get a young man by the name of Titus, a young Jewish convert who now wants to witness for Jesus, to see that the grace of God that bringeth salvation hath appeared to all men, and that grace of God now is for all men. And that is what you and I are to do today, is to try to get this word out to all men. And I believe that that is actually our primary business.
0: Our next question comes to us from a listener in Columbia, Pennsylvania, who says, "Could you please explain how Christians are to test the spirits, whether they are of God, as indicated in 1 John 4, verse 1?
1: And we're told very definitely, "Beloved, believe not every spirit." And just because the thing today is religious and uses a Bible doesn't mean that that is a work of God. we're told here, but try the spirits, whether they are of God, because many false prophets are gone out into the world. Now, right here in California, all kinds of cults and isms arise out here. This climate is good for oranges, and it's good for lemons, and it's great for flowers, and it's also good for nuts. A lot of religious nuts, by the way. And they grow and thrive in this area. And this is really a place where you need to try the spirits. Now, I think that a great many gullible people have been taken in by these cults. Now, what is it that characterized these people that went into a cult? Now, I disagree today with the psychologist that has got the word out that all of us today are vulnerable. All are not vulnerable. No Christian, no child of God is vulnerable to this sort of thing. Even when Antichrist appears, the Lord Jesus Christ says that he'll be a miracle worker. And he says if it is possible to deceive the elect, he'd be able to deceive the elect, but it's not possible. Now you can fool them for a while, but they'll catch on. We have seen that over the years here. Right now, there have come to us letters relative to a certain cult. And I can't mention these things on radio, but these people have come out of this cult. And I have one letter from a man that's quite interesting to read. He says, I do not know how I was fooled for these many years. What was the thing that fooled him? Well, of course, the cult gave him false propaganda. But the interesting thing that characterizes these folk today is ignorance of the Word of God. Here are people who've been exposed to the Word of God. They seem to have no spiritual understanding of the Bible at all. They do not study it. Oh, they read a verse every now and then and may have a little devotion, but they really don't get down to the Word of God. Actually, today, we are seeing a great deal of so-called Bible teaching right now. Instead of giving the water of life, it's vapor. And somebody says, why? They use the Bible and they teach about Jesus, his deity. I know, they do that. Vapor's water, but it's vapor, and it's not really the water of life. And those people never get grounded in the Word of God. I do not believe a person who's grounded in the Word of God can be lured by these charlatans that appear from time to time and lead off a great many people. And they're generally people that are church-oriented. That is, they've been going to church. But they never seem to get anywhere as far as the Bible is concerned. Now, sometimes that's the fault of the church, that they do not teach the Word of God to their people. And when they do not, then they're open prey for the first leader that comes along and promises them something for nothing and uses a little magic, and they go after him. My friends, if you are built up in the Word of God solidly, you're not going to be able to do that. That's a way to try the spirits, by the Word of God. You have to use that. And I would say that if anybody comes along and begins to put an emphasis on material things and promises you a great many material things, and it's nice to have them, and it's nice to have that kind of security, but you better beware of that if they've turned from the spiritual to the physical. And there's a great deal today of promising people magic and material things. And that's dangerous. That leads to a charismatic leader. And we just don't need him right now, because the devil's got one that's coming along a little later on. And I just don't like the appearance of so many antichrists in our day.
0: Our final question today comes from a listener in Nowata, Oklahoma. She says, as a nurse, I've seen a number of delusional people who have thought they were Jesus or that they were burning in hell. Many had an aversion to God. Could you please explain what part demon possession might play in their responses and attitudes?
1: I think, first of all, that we should say that we run in cycles in this country on certain subjects. We Americans have that tendency to do that. We are great faddists. We go for a certain fad, a certain thing, and then it disappears and something new comes along. Well, Christians are certainly guilty of that. We have been through this matter of the tongues, or as it started out, glossolalia, and then it became charismatic. And then we've had a great emphasis that has been placed on demonology. And during that period, it was amazing how many Christians were around casting out demons. You'd think they were doing it so fast it was sort of like swatting flies. And then we switched from that over to the subject of angels. And we went through a period and books appeared on the subject of angels. Now the thing right at present is death. And I don't know what'll come up after death, but apparently there'll be something that will be coming along. I felt death was on the way, but I couldn't think of what would happen after that. But I'm sure that we will be in something else. Now, as a result, there was a great deal of false information given relative what the Bible teaches about demonology, about demons. Well, to begin with, and I want to be as brief as I can, actually, in the gospel record, we have really only four notable instances where the Lord Jesus cast out demons. And the encounter was, of course, quite real. You have that at the very beginning of the ministry of the Lord Jesus, one of his first miracles, actually, and it took place at Capernaum, where he'd moved his headquarters. And I will turn to the record Mark gives of this, and Luke also has the record, but I turn to chapter 1, verse 21 of Mark, and I'd like to just read this. They went into Capernaum, and straightway on the Sabbath day, he entered into the synagogue and taught. And they were astonished at his doctrine, for he taught them as one that had authority, and not as the scribes. And there was in their synagogue a man with an unclean spirit. And he cried out, saying, "Let us alone. What have we to do with thee, thou Jesus of Nazareth? Art thou come to destroy us? I know thee, who thou art, the Holy One of God." And Jesus rebuked him, saying, "Hold thy peace and come out of him." And when the unclean spirit had torn him and cried with a loud voice, he came out of him. And they were all amazed, insomuch that they questioned among themselves, saying, "What thing is this? What new doctrine is this? For with authority commanded he even the unclean spirits, and they do obey him." Now, apparently, in our Lord's day, there was a manifestation of what we call demonology, that is, of the working of demons and people possessed with demons. Although, again, I say, there's actually only four notable instances. We do not have time to deal with each one of them, but there are certain inferences that we draw from these records. One is, where did they come from? And we assume, as we dealt with that not long ago, that they are what are known as fallen angels. They were with Satan when he led the rebellion against God. They are in gradation. Some of them have great power. Daniel reveals that they were even able to block his pathway. We do not recognize the power and the influence of them. We're told that we're to put on the whole armor of God, that we may be able to stand against the wiles of the devil. And Paul, in writing to the Ephesians, he dealt with that in a very definite way, in such a way that, very candidly, we notice that they do affect the Christian's life down here. For he says, we wrestle not against flesh and blood, but against principalities. That's one gradation of these demons. Against powers, that's a lower one. Against the rulers of the darkness of this world. And if we want to use a military term, there are the generals, and there are the colonels, and then there are the majors, there are the captains, there are the lieutenants, and then there are the buck privates. And this is spiritual wickedness in high places. And these minions of evil are carrying out the commands and wishes of Satan down here. They'll do everything that they can do to block men from hearing the gospel. Satan's blinded these people that are unsaved, and blinded them with light, by the way, not with darkness necessarily, but with light. All of this cult business today, they carry a Bible, they talk about God, and then proceed to get as far from Him and the Word of God as they possibly can. But you see, all of that has the outward trappings of being Christian or being a church, when in reality it's not that at all. And that is definitely the work of demons, by the way. You don't have to be possessed of a demon to be led off into these things today, because after all, they work through these organizations. They work through others and can affect the lives of men and women down here on this earth. And Paul says that you and I are to be very much aware of the fact that we're wrestling. There is a warfare going on, and it's against these powers of darkness, so that demons are quite a real thing. Now we come to demon possession. Is it possible for Christians to cast out demons? Well, I think that that is possible. But we went through this fad not too long ago, and I'm afraid a great many people got the idea they were casting out demons, and they were not doing it at all. They thought they were. And it is so easy to say certain ones are possessed with demons when actually they're not. Now, let's come down to this question that this party has of people in mental institutions today. I think very candidly that a great many people have probably had an opportunity to hear the gospel. They've heard the Word of God. They may have heard it in a very wrong fashion, but nevertheless, they've heard it. And they are mentally defective in some way. They have some form of abnormality. And there are many forms of abnormality, by the way. I almost went into this field when I was in college. My psychology professor, he let me assist him and gave me certain chores to do. I used to give tests and that sort of thing. And he offered me a scholarship to pursue this and get a master's and become a psychiatrist. Well, I've always thanked God it didn't go that direction, but it certainly was tempting to me as a young man at the time. And I do know that there are many forms of abnormality. And at that time, I was very much puzzled, and I'm not saying that I'm not exactly clear today, that there's a fine line between an abnormality and demon possession. And I think that a great many people just have an abnormality. Maybe it's a mental deficiency in some sort. It may be some hang-up in some area. But it's not necessarily demon possession. I think we need to be very careful of that, because it was during a certain period, even here in our country, that if a woman was just a little off, you know, mentally, she was declared to be a witch. And they were out witch hunting in those days. And there are a lot of peculiar people in this world, you see. So you can come up with that. That's a dangerous procedure, I would say. It's very easy for us to think that the other fellow is peculiar, but maybe we're not peculiar. It's like the old Scottish elder that said to his wife, he says, I think everybody in this world is peculiar, except you and me. And he says, sometimes I think you be a little peculiar. Well, the thing is that so easy for us to attach this to someone else. And then I'd like to let you in on something. All of us have some form of abnormality. Now, you say, wait a minute. No, I'm not going to wait a minute. I remember in studying abnormal psychology, I went in to talk to this professor. I had access to him. And I went in one day and I said, Doctor, I want to talk to you about a very personal matter. And he laughed and he says, and I know what it is. And I said, well, what is it? He said, you are going to tell me that you've discovered that in studying the etiology of some forms of abnormality that you have some of the symptoms. I said, yeah, that's right. I find that I've got some of the symptoms. He says, did you know every member of the class comes in sooner or later to talk about that? We all have some form. And after all, what is normal today? Normal is where most of us are. And yet the whole human race is way out in left field as far as the relationship to God's concerned. But we call that normal today, you see. And that's the way the psychologist works. At one end is the subnormal, and the other end, of course, is the supernormal. There are a lot of people that are geniuses, and some of them are a little strange, you know. And then the subnormal down at the other extreme of the human family. And I think it's very dangerous to attach that to it. But I want to come back and say this, that when these people go off like that, claiming to be a prophet or claiming some supernatural power, that sort of thing, it's a sort of a hysteria. And that type of thing is not necessarily a demon possession. It means that they have a background, probably, of having heard the gospel, and maybe when they were at better times in their life, that they maybe have rejected the gospel. I've always felt that that is the thing that is back of a great deal of this sort of thing. And therefore, you and I today need to be very careful about saying that abnormal people are demon-possessed, because I don't think that that is true, certainly not always, and it's not the rule even. I think that demon possession could be one of the most subtle things that is possible, and I actually believe that there are certain people that are demon-possessed. And we've had many strange characters that have come along. And I think that that's the type individual today that is more dangerous than that slobbering fella that's walking around claiming to be John the Baptist or something else. I think we're looking in the wrong place for demons today. And I do not subscribe to the fact that these people that are abnormal are necessarily demon-possessed. They're not the same thing. And I think that you can put too much attention on this type of thing. Instead of all of this interest in Satan and interest in demons, let's put our interest over on the person of the Lord Jesus Christ. You remember when we're to run the Christian race, we're looking unto Jesus, the author and finisher of the faith. It doesn't say to look under the subject of demons or look under Satan, find out all you can about him. I think we ought not to be ignorant of his devices, but to make this the main thrust is a grave danger. So I would say that I would not treat these people that are mentally ill necessarily as being demon-possessed. Certainly.

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5: In 1796, George Washington made one of the most consequential decisions in American history. He chose not to seek a third term as president. So why does that matter? Because America was not built on permanent rulers. It was built on ordered liberty. Faith teaches that authority is a stewardship, not a possession. Leaders are accountable to God for how they use power. And why does that still matter today? Because republics survive when leaders respect limits and citizens defend them. Washington's lesson still stands. A republic is preserved when power has limits, and public service remains a duty to God and country, not a path to personal rule.
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8: With SRN News, I'm John Scott. Iran has reportedly issued new demands around the reopening of the Strait of Hormuz. Oman says talks to manage the strait between it and Iran are continuing. Meanwhile, the United Arab Emirates said that an Iranian missile targeted one of its ships that's owned by Abu Dhabi state-run ADNOC oil company. No casualties were reported. The Senate has confirmed Todd Blanche as the next Attorney General of the United States. Darlene Graham, the sister of the late Senator Lindsey Graham, is running in a crowded Republican state primary field on Tuesday. She was appointed to fill out his term after he died. Now she wants to serve a full 6 years and has the endorsement of President Trump. And Jorge Messi, the father of soccer star and Argentine captain Lionel Messi, has died. She was 68. This is SRN News.
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9: Today, expect a mix of clouds and sunshine with a potent thunderstorm developing by late morning. The atmosphere will be humid with the potential for heavy rainfall leading to localized flooding and strong wind gusts. The temperature will reach a high of 81 degrees. I'm meteorologist Jason Caterina on AM 1160. Hope for your life.
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0: momentum is an amazing thing. 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But what happens when the excitement fades or someone suddenly squelches our forward motion with a harsh comment, maybe criticism? What then? Welcome to Discovering the Jewish Jesus. 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
1: This is really a deep, important study. The things that I've been sharing, beloved ones, and teaching during the series, it's not just academic information. These truths are profound. They've changed my life. The things that I'm sharing with you, beloved ones, are things that I've learned after walking with God for over 30 years. These truths absolutely have been changers in my life. I talked about the mystery of receiving and talking about how it all begins by simply learning how to receive from Jesus. You see, my life radically changed over 10 years ago. I'd already been walking with the Lord. Now get it. I'd already been walking with the Lord for over 20 years. And I mean, I was actively pursuing God. I mean, I was passionate for God. For 20 years, I'd been pursuing Him. But about 10 years ago, the Lord brought me to a whole new level of learning how to receive from Him. At the time, I was going through a difficult phase in life, and I really needed God. I mean, I was just walking through a really deep place and had a very significant struggle going on. And it was in this place of need and in this place of desperation that my spirit connected with God in ways of being able to receive from Him in a way that was unlike anything that I'd experienced before. It actually began when I was introduced to what I call harp and bowl prayer ministry, where I would just sit for hours and listen to ministry, worship music that was just ascending directly to God. I mean, it was songs that were sung that were not like about God. It wasn't like, He is our rock. It was all like, You are our rock. It was all songs that were being sung to God. And these songs also were made up of apostolic prayer, meaning the type of prayers that the apostles prayed in the New Testament, where Paul, for example, prayed that God would open the eyes of our understanding, give us a spirit of wisdom and revelation. So I was listening to music that was sung directly to God in worship, as well as music that was intermingled with or mixed with prayers that were the same prayers that we actually read of in the New Testament, asking God once again for the power that raised Christ from the dead to be at work in our lives, to be at work in my life. And as I was introduced to this harp and bowl ministry, I call it harp and bowl because we read in the fifth chapter of the book of Revelation that before the throne of God, John saw a bowl of incense that was arising to God. The incense was arising up to God. And then John told us that this incense was the prayers of the saints. And at the same time, John saw that mixed with the prayer, he saw a harp playing. So it wasn't like the prayer was prayed and then music came, but that the music, the harp in Revelation 5, was actually ascending to the Lord mixed with the prayers. So this is kind of called harp and bowl ministry, where there's prayers and worship that's ascending to God at the same time, you know, mixed with the music. And so about 10 years ago, as I was introduced to this and going through deep waters in my life, God just gave me, now listen, God gave me, and I'm sharing this for you, God gave me a supernatural grace, hear me now, just to sit at His feet. So for hours every day, I'm talking about like 8-10 hours a day for a year, I just sat at the feet of Jesus, immersing myself in harp and bowl ministry, listening to worship music that was intermingled with the apostolic prayers and prayers out of the Bible. And I didn't do anything else for almost a complete year. That was my whole day. I would wake up in the morning and just sit before the Lord all day long. And God gave me a supernatural grace in this season just to sit at His feet, just like we read that Mary did when Martha was so busy. Mary was just sitting at His feet. And during this time, the Lord was just ministering to me, beloved ones. He was just strengthening me as I just sat there, just receiving, just receiving, just receiving. And I began this series on mysteries of the kingdom of God by talking about the mystery of receiving. So after I spent a year just sitting at God's feet receiving, the Holy Spirit then began to move beyond. And then he began to teach me how to take action. And so on last broadcast, I talked about the mystery of outflow. That first we have to learn how to receive. But eventually the receiving has to break out of our lives into an outflow. And on last broadcast, I talked to you about outflow and how it's so important for us to exercise our faith, to exercise the word, to use the anointing and to work the anointing that's within us. Because it's only as we use the anointing, it's only as we use the gifting, it's only as we exercise our faith that we change the spiritual atmosphere around our life. Remember, the Lord said to Moses, Moses, how long are you going to go around this mountain? It's time now to take action. And everybody, beloved, that truly is being ministered to by Jesus, there may be a season of sitting at his feet like I did, but there also has to come a season where you take action. And as you take action and stretch forth your rod, what's going to happen is things are going to change in life. We have to not just receive like many people in the church are doing. They're just waiting for God to show up, just waiting for a miracle to happen. And they don't realize that the miracle sometimes will not happen until they do something. And so, beloved ones, if you want to really see growth in your life, you're going to have to balance receiving with taking action, exercising your faith, and doing something. Now, today, I want to move forward and I want to talk to you about the secret of momentum. Why do I call these secrets? Because people that don't have spiritual ears and eyes, they can't see these things. But in Jesus, through the Holy Spirit, secrets become mysteries that are revealed. I want to talk to you about the secret today and the mystery revealed, get this now, of momentum. What do I mean by momentum? To give you a feel, beloved one, of what I mean by momentum, I'm going to read now from the book of Chronicles. I'm going to 2 Chronicles today, chapter number 27, verse number 6. 2 Chronicles 27, verse 6. Hear the word of God. I'm just going to give you one scripture here that I want to develop with you to show you how momentum is developed in our life to eventually give us, get this now, breakthrough, mysteries of the kingdom of God. Receive. Then learn how to exercise the Spirit of God, the anointing that's in you. Then keep doing it day after day, and you're going to get strong, and you're going to get breakthrough. Let's look at momentum today. 2 Chronicles 27, 6. So Jotham became mighty. Get it now. He became mighty. He became mighty. It wasn't something that happened in a second, but rather he became mighty as he continued. So Jotham became mighty because he ordered his ways before the Lord his God. I want to read it again. So Jotham became mighty because he ordered his ways before the Lord his God. You see, what happened in Jotham's life, beloved, as he kept on day after day, just putting one foot in front of the other foot in the ways of God, he became mighty. What brought him to the place of becoming mighty? Listen, momentum. What do I mean by momentum? As we keep on every day just waking up in the morning and putting one foot in front of the other foot, knowing that we're doing what God has told us to do, not based on what we feel that day, but based on what we know we should do, when we keep doing that, listen to me, we get momentum and we become mighty. And when we become mighty, what's going to happen is we're going to get breakthrough. But I want to focus today on this aspect of momentum. Momentum is something that happens when something is moving in a certain direction and it keeps moving in that same direction. And eventually, because it has kept moving in that same direction, it develops power, and that power will eventually spring forth for breakthrough.
0: 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But first, here's a testimony from a listener who's been touched by Rabbi's teachings.
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0: Amen. 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
1: I want to talk to you today about the mystery of developing strength and gaining momentum. We do this, beloved, listen to me now, through spiritual discipline. When we keep doing the right thing, despite what we feel, and I'm speaking to many now in the Western world, in the U.S., because we live in a culture that we don't have spiritual discipline, many of us. We just simply go with what we feel. If we feel inspired, if we feel passionate, then we act passionate. But if we don't feel inspired and we don't feel passionate, then some of us don't do anything to keep building momentum in the Lord. And people just, you know, they drift in and out. They're hot and they're cold. They're hot and they're cold because they've never learned the secret of just developing momentum through spiritual discipline and simply have learned the secret of doing what's right even when they don't feel like it. You see, beloved ones, if we're going to ever get strong in the grace of God, we're going to have to learn how to do what we know we should do even when we don't feel like it. A great definition of discipline is this: doing what we know we should do, get it now, after the feeling of it has worn off. In other words, how many people start a diet after they ate their last meal? They're full now and they don't feel like eating anymore, and so it feels like a great time to start a diet. You know, you have that last bowl of ice cream. You know what? I've had enough of this. I've done this too long. I shouldn't do it anymore. It makes me feel guilty for eating so much. I'm going to go on a diet now. They feel great about it because they don't want any more ice cream. But then a day or two or 3 days goes by and now it's Wednesday and all of a sudden they feel like ice cream. And so what do? They forsake the diet and they yield to their feelings. And as a result, they never get momentum and therefore never get breakthrough. If we're going to become strong, we're talking about mysteries of the kingdom. If we're going to get breakthrough in our life, we're going to have to develop the momentum of ordering our ways after the Lord day after day, whether we feel like it or not. You see, I truly believe that one of the most remarkable things and action steps that we can take in our life that's so simple and so practical, yet few do it, is simply by waking up in the morning and starting our day with God. Take a half hour, 45 minutes, or an hour every day, and don't look at your phone, don't look at your emails, don't do anything. Just get before the Lord. Have your devotional out. Begin to speak God's word over your life. Begin to thank Him for all He's done. And do it every single day. Order your pattern after the Lord, whether you feel like it or not. When you do that, you're going to get momentum in your life. And you're going to keep going from strength to strength and from glory to glory. Jotham, the Bible says, ordered his ways after the Lord. He didn't order them after his feelings. He didn't order them after his flesh. He ordered his ways, get it now, after the Lord. So I want to ask you a question. If you're not waking up in the morning and giving that first part of the day to God by doing a spiritual devotion to Him, let me ask you a question. Do you think that's good or bad? I just really want to drive it home because this isn't just a suggestion. This is something I want to ask you a question. Isn't God after our first and our best? You look at, for example, the Lord gave the children of Israel what? The law of first fruits. That they were to take the first of their harvest every year and offer the first of their harvest to Him. And when the Lord set up the priesthood in the Torah, He began the priesthood, get it now, beloved ones, with the firstborn son. You see, I believe that there's a law that God wants operative in our life where He wants our first and our best. What did Jesus say? He said, seek first the kingdom of God and everything else should be added to you. So I believe God wants the first of our time. I believe He wants the first of our treasure. I believe He wants the first of our talent. He wants the first of our time, talents, and treasures. Listen, I know that if you will implement this suggestion, this encouragement that I'm giving you right now, this challenge If you will implement this and stick with it, you're going to gain momentum in your life, and it's going to give you breakthrough. I am asking you right now, in the love of God, if it's true that what I'm saying is correct, that God wants the first, He wants the first of our treasure, He wants the first of our talent, He wants the first of our time, don't we apply that then by giving Him the first of our day? In other words, if you have to wake up an hour early to give God the first of your day, praise God. Just do it. Just do it and you'll be blessed. Because if we just wake up in the morning and run into the day without taking time with God, we're not going to be as connected during that day with God as we would have been if we would have given the first of our time. We want to be like Jotham, that ordered his ways after the Lord, and as a result of that, beloved ones, he became mighty. Now, I know that what I'm sharing with you, I mean, it's not like something new for many of us. But the question is not whether it's new, but the question is, are we doing it? You see, we want to keep doing the right thing day after day after day, and when we do, we'll create momentum, and momentum will result in breakthrough. If I could, I'd just like to stop a second here and give some practical suggestions about how to give God the first part of your day. In other words, what does that look like? You see, I think some people, they try doing this, but then they give up because they just feel like a failure. In other words, some of you perhaps have even tried beginning your mornings with the Lord, and you got down and you sat on a couch, maybe you had a cup of coffee with you to give the first part of that day, whether it was 15 minutes, 20 minutes, a half hour, 45, an hour, whatever it was, and you found that your mind started to wander. Maybe you picked up the Bible, you wanted to connect with God, but you found as you were reading the Bible, your mind started drifting, and so you gave up and you said, what's the use? I want you to know God loves you, and He understands that you're human, and that He understands that at times our mind will wander. If your mind wanders, don't give up. God loves you. Just bring your mind back. I love something that David said in one of the Psalms. He said to the Lord, your gentleness, David said to the Lord, has made me great. God is gentle towards you. Don't give up because your mind wanders. And then sometimes you might feel when you wake up in the morning that you're really engaged, you can sense God's presence, but then maybe a day or two more down the week, you wake up in the morning, you feel so disconnected from God, you feel so far away from Him, you don't feel like doing the devotional, you don't feel like staying connected because you don't feel that you are connected. Again, I want to encourage you, beloved one, God loves you. Don't give up. Just be like Jotham and keep ordering your way after the Lord, and you'll build power through momentum. If you feel disconnected some days, it's okay. Just don't let the devil take you off track. Just keep doing what's right. Now, one of the ways to read the Bible that I find is helpful is, for example, let me just go to the Gospel of John, chapter number 14. Jesus said here, in verse 1, do not let your heart be troubled. Believe in God. Believe also in me. Rather than just continuing to read, stop after every verse and just turn it into a prayer. And just say, Father God, thank you that even as Jesus stilled the sea and calmed it, you're telling me here not to let my heart be troubled. Father God, I thank you for the peace of Jesus that's been breathed over my life. And now I ask you, Father God, to help me to not let my heart be troubled. Okay, so you take every portion that you read, beloved ones, and just then turn it into a prayer so that you make your reading of the Scripture a prayer dialogue between you and God. It's not how much of the Scripture you read. It's how much you can connect with God through the Scripture. John continues on, he said, believe in God, he said. Believe also in me. And then we say, Father God, thank you. I do believe in you. Father God, thank you. I believe in you. And I declare, Father, I believe in you. And I declare that you are great and that you are God and that you are good. And Father God, I ask you to even strengthen my faith in you. Strengthen me, Jesus, with the fire of the Holy Spirit. Jesus, I desire faith, Lord Jesus, that will move every mountain out of the way of my life. Jesus, I love you today. I believe in you. Strengthen my faith. And so as we're doing our morning devotional, one of the things that I encourage us to do that I know is extremely helpful is as you're reading the scripture, turn it into a prayer dialogue with God. Some folks have just kind of a framework that they're, you know, covering X amount of scriptures a day. They're reading so many chapters of the Bible a day. But what's the use of that if it's just words that are rolling over your head like water off a duck's back? It's better to slow down and let the words have impact and cover less than to cover a whole bunch of scriptures that are just disconnected from you identifying with them in your heart. Develop momentum by confessing God's word over your life and over your circumstances. Blessed are you if you do these things. I promise you, my friends, you'll be blessed. We are facing such chaos in the world around us. Beloved, the only hope left for people is the God that created the world, and you and I are His ambassadors. We are the ambassadors of the Lord Jesus Christ. You and I are Jesus the Messiah's ambassadors. We have to do something, beloved, to prepare the world for His return by preaching the gospel. When you support me and discovering the Jewish Jesus, you are literally taking part in preparing the earth's atmosphere for the coming return of the Lord Jesus. You see, Jesus said when the gospel is preached to the ends of the earth, then He will return. People more and more are recognizing that they can't hold on to anything outside of themselves, that everything around them is unstable, that systems are falling apart, that governments are collapsing, economic systems are collapsing, people's moral code is collapsing. The only thing that's sure, beloved, is God Himself, who is our rock. And I want to ask you to support me as I continue to preach the gospel of King Jesus around the world, declaring this reality and this truth. You see, beloved ones, Jesus is counting on you and He's counting on me. We're His voice piece. We're His mouth. Jesus said, "You shall be my witnesses." I want to ask you, would you be faithful? Would you support me? And would you support discovering the Jewish Jesus? I want you to know, beloved, your financial help makes a big difference and it's effectively being used to spread the gospel.
0: Amen. And friends, if the Lord is leading you to financially support discovering the Jewish Jesus, would you please call us right now? 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

0: Lord bless you and keep you. The Lord make his face shine on you and be gracious to you. The Lord lift you up with his countenance. And the Lord give you, beloved one, his peace. God bless you and shalom.
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6: Foundations of Freedom, a look at America's founding principles and the leaders who shaped our nation.
7: In 1796, George Washington made one of the most consequential decisions in American history. He chose not to seek a third term as president. So why does that matter? Because America was not built on permanent rulers. It was built on ordered liberty. Faith teaches that authority is a stewardship, not a possession. Leaders are accountable to God for how they use power. And why does that still matter today? Because republics survive when leaders respect limits and citizens defend them. Washington's lesson still stands. A republic is preserved when power has limits, and public service remains a duty to God and country, not a path to personal rule.
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11: Let's turn to 2 Corinthians, 2 Corinthians chapter 6. As we continue our study in the book of 2 Corinthians, we now come to chapter 6. I'll read a few verses for context. We then, as workers together with him, beseech you also that ye receive not the grace of God in vain. For he says, I have heard you in a time accepted, and in the day of salvation have I succored thee. Behold, now is the accepted time. Behold, now is the day of salvation. Giving no offense in anything, that the ministry be not blamed, but in all things, approving ourselves as the ministers of God. In much patience, in afflictions, necessities, distresses, stripes, imprisonments, tumults, labors, watchings, and fastings. By pureness, by knowledge, by long-suffering, by kindness, by the Holy Ghost, by love unfeigned, by the word of truth, by the power of God, by the armor of righteousness on the right hand and on the left, by honor and dishonor, by evil report and good report, as deceivers and yet true, as unknown and yet well known, as dying, and behold we live, as chastened and not killed, as sorrowful, yet always rejoicing, as poor, yet making many rich, as having nothing and yet possessing all things. Beginning in this chapter, we have a sober warning in verse 1. He says, "We then, as workers together with him, beseech you also that ye receive not the grace of God in vain." That ye receive not the grace of God in vain. Is it possible for you to receive the grace of God in vain? Of course it is, especially as stated here in verse 1, because the Apostle Paul is exhorting people not to receive the grace of God in vain. What does it mean, not to receive the grace of God in vain? It is not to respond to the grace of God. As God manifests his grace to a lost world, the world which has been dealt with now in grace and peace, for God is not dealing with this world in judgment. There is a day when God's judgment will come. There is a day when there will be an awful tribulation on this earth. God will bring judgment upon this earth. Today, however, through the ministry of the Apostle Paul and his epistles, we read and understand clearly that God is not dealing with this world in judgment. He is not judging any peoples. He is not bringing judgment on this world. He is now dealing with this world in grace and peace. It is possible, however, to receive the grace of God in vain, not to allow the grace of God, which is proclaimed, which is manifested through the finished work of Christ, to receive that in vain, not to allow it to have its intended effect in your life. There are two groups of people that can receive the grace of God in vain. The saved, because as we read in the Word of God, that grace that brings salvation also teaches us to deny ungodliness and worldly lusts, and to live godly and sober in this present age, looking for that glorious appearing of our God and Savior, the Lord Jesus Christ. You see, the grace of God is intended to teach Christians. It is intended to teach us how to live. It is intended to teach us how to respond under very difficult circumstances. It is intended to transform our lives completely so that we look at life, we look at people, we look at relationships totally different. It is possible for a Christian to receive the grace of God in vain. And that is that we hear the message of grace. We hear all the provisions that God has made for us as Christians and not allow that grace to have its way in our personal lives. Not to allow the grace of God to change our values, to change how we respond and relate to one another and to a lost world. It is possible to receive the grace of God in vain. It is possible to walk away from the grace of God, to depart from the provisions that God has made for us as Christians. There's plenty of evidence in Paul's epistles that Christians are doing that. In 1 Corinthians, we see the departure of the Corinthians from the grace of God, living life in the flesh, accepting divisions and being men followers, accepting immorality in the context of the church, suing each other frivolously and going after each other rather than enduring and being kind and loving to one another. The Corinthians, in a sense, received the grace of God in vain. The grace of God, after they being Christians for 5 years, was not allowed to do the work that grace is supposed to do. And so as we proceed in our Christian lives, our lives are supposed to be better than yesterday and not as good as tomorrow. That is, we're supposed to grow in the grace of our Lord Jesus Christ. Grace is designed to do something profoundly different and profoundly powerful in your life and mine. Having said that, there's another group of people that receive the grace of God in vain. And that is people that do not believe. People who have heard the message of the grace of God, the message of the gospel of the grace of God, that God is in the process of calling men and women to himself and seeking to reconcile individuals to himself through the substitutionary and representative work of Christ on the cross, as we studied in 2 Corinthians chapter 5. And there are people who hear the message of grace, who hear the gospel, and yet receive it in vain, refuse to believe. And I think that's the context here of what Paul is writing. It's people who have heard the message of grace and will not respond positively by believing on the Lord Jesus Christ. Understand that the letters that the Apostle Paul wrote to the churches, these were sent to the churches, and then in an assembly meeting like this, these letters were read to the assembly, to the people gathered together. And we know for sure that not only were there Christians in their assemblies, there were unbelievers that were there as well. And Paul is addressing those who do not believe, those who've heard the grace of God but refuse to receive it. Look at 1 Corinthians chapter 14, and that gives evidence to the fact that there were unbelievers that would come to their assembling together. 1 Corinthians 14, this is in the context of the wrongful use of the gift of tongues, people speaking in tones that were not understood by others. And beginning with verse 23 of 1 Corinthians 14, the Apostle Paul said, "If therefore the whole church become together into one place," that's this kind of a gathering, "and all speak with tongues, and there come in those that are unlearned or unbelievers." So the church is gathered together, and coming into the local assembly were those who happened for one reason or another to come in or to be invited in, but they're unbelievers, you see. And they hear these people speaking in unknown tones. Will they not say that you are mad? "But if all prophesy and there come in one that believes not, or one that is unlearned, he is convinced of all, he is judged of all, and thus are the secrets of his heart made manifest. And so falling down on his face, he will worship God and report that God is in you of a truth." That's the picture of an unbeliever coming to a gathering like this where the word of God is being proclaimed clearly, and the message is resounding with the grace of God, and an unbeliever comes in and he's convinced, he's convicted, which is exactly what the Word of God is designed to do, to convict, to convince men and women of their depraved condition, of their lostness and their need of a Savior. So there are unbelievers who come into the assembly. And so Paul, back to 2 Corinthians chapter 6, Paul is addressing the unbelieving group of people that assemble themselves at Corinth. For he says, "We then, as workers together with him, beseech you also that ye receive not the grace of God in vain." And now verse 2 makes it clear. "For he says, I have heard you in a time accepted, and in the day of salvation have I succored you, have I sought to draw you in. Behold, now is the accepted time. Behold, now is the day of salvation. Do not postpone salvation." When you hear of the message of the grace of God, respond positively to that message. And so, unbelievers who hear the good news of the grace of God, the good news of what Christ accomplished on the cross, need to respond. And the response needs to be now. Now is the accepted time. Paul is drawing from Old Testament scripture and applying it to these people and saying, now is the accepted time. Behold, now is the day of salvation. How does an unbeliever receive the grace of God in vain? Unbelief. Refusing one way or another to believe. And there are many responses that unbelievers have to the truth. There are those who, look back, and yesterday is forever gone. Yesterday is irretrievable. If you rejected the message of salvation yesterday will never be repeated again. It's forever gone. And so to look back is futile. And God says here through the Apostle Paul, now, today, this moment is the moment of salvation. There's another interesting response in the book of Acts and chapter 26. Acts chapter 26, where the Apostle Paul is proclaiming the message of salvation to King Agrippa. And verse 19 of Acts chapter 26, whereupon, O King Agrippa, I was not disobedient unto the heavenly vision, referring back to when the Apostle Paul was met by the Lord Jesus Christ on the road to Damascus, but showed first unto them of Damascus and at Jerusalem and throughout all the coasts of Judea, and then to the Gentiles, that they should repent and turn to God and do works that are consistent with repentance. For these causes the Jews caught me in the temple and went about to kill me. Having therefore obtained help of God, I continue to this day witnessing both to small and great, that is, to the insignificant people of this world and to the significant people like you, King Agrippa, saying none other things than those which the prophets and Moses did say should come, that Christ should suffer and that he should be the first that should rise from the dead and should show light unto the people and to the Gentiles, proclaiming to him Christ crucified and Christ risen from the dead. And as he thus spoke for himself, Festus said with a loud voice, Paul, you're mad, you're beside yourself, you've lost your mind. Much learning makes you mad. But he said, I'm not mad, most noble Festus, but speak forth the words of truth and soberness. For the king knows of these things, before whom also I speak freely, if I'm persuaded that none of these things are hidden from him. This thing wasn't done in a corner, it wasn't done hidden, it's public to all. King Agrippa, do you believe the prophets? I know that you believe the prophets, that you believe. Then Agrippa said unto him, almost, you persuade me to be a Christian. That's another response of unbelief, almost. He hears the message of the cross. He hears of the love of God. The grace of God has come to King Agrippa. And King Agrippa says, almost. Almost you persuade me to become a Christian. What a tragedy. Because almost saved is to be 100% lost. Almost ready to be reconciled to God is to be 100% his enemy. Almost being qualified by God to go to heaven gives 100% certainty that that person will end up in hell. Almost doesn't work. Because you're either saved or lost. You're not almost saved. And here's King Agrippa, who apparently was familiar with the Old Testament scriptures. Paul states that. And now he's faced with the reality that he needs to make a personal commitment, a personal act of faith in responding positively to the message of Christ dying for him and Christ rising from the dead. And he uses an excuse. He thinks he can get away with it. He thinks he'll be okay. Almost. You persuade me to be a Christian. Almost is awful. Partly because that person has been exposed clearly to the truth of their lostness and of the possibility of being saved. And almost persuaded means that you're lost. You're refusing to believe. Almost persuaded. There are many evidences of unbelief in Scripture. If you go back a few pages to Acts chapter 24, Acts chapter 24, beginning with verse 24, and after certain days when Felix came with his wife Drusilla, which was a Jewess, he sent for Paul and heard him concerning faith in Christ, the faith in Christ. So here's a man who has great privilege. A man who calls for Paul. Wow. What a great messenger to call for. Paul, who had a clear understanding, who had boldness to proclaim the truth of the gospel. And what did Paul say? What did Paul do as he stood in front of Felix and his wife? He reasoned of righteousness. He reasoned with them. He clearly proclaimed to them the truth of righteousness, of temperance, and judgment to come. That's why the Holy Spirit was sent, as Christ said to Israel, and he, when the Comforter is come, he will convict the world of sin, righteousness, and judgment. That's what Paul is doing here, boldly, in front of a great man, Felix, unashamed, fearless. He preaches to him the faith in Christ, and he preaches to him about sin, righteousness, and judgment. And you know what happened to Felix? He trembled. This man was afraid. The message was getting through. He grasped what Paul was saying. But the tragedy of it, he sends Paul away. Go thy way for this time. When I have a convenient season, an opportune time, I will call for you. How tragic is that? Did Felix have any kind of assurance that tomorrow would come? That a more opportune time would come? No evidence in Scripture that a more opportune time came and that Felix believed. What an excuse. Do you think that Paul said, oh, good, I'm getting somewhere with him and I'm going to get another opportunity? Good news. Not Paul. Probably put his head down in grief and heartbroken, left the presence of Felix and his wife, knowing that Felix would probably not call for him again, or that there would not be an opportune time or a better time. Listen, you and I have no guarantee that tomorrow will come. No guarantee. Postponing believing on the Lord Jesus Christ could be eternally devastating and eternally damning. No wonder, consistently in Scripture, God says, today, now is the accepted time. Now is the time to believe. Do not receive the grace of God in vain. Now is the accepted time. Today is the day of salvation. Don't think that there will be a more convenient time, a more opportune time to hear the gospel. We who proclaim the gospel do so until the last breath of an individual has been drawn, because from our viewpoint, there's still an opportunity, there's still a chance, there's still the possibility that somebody will be gripped by the message, even though they've heard it and rejected it many times. But be careful. You who are on the receiving end of the message, it is possible to harden your heart to the message. It is possible to dismiss the message, to postpone hearing it and believing it. It is possible to say, yeah, almost. I'm persuaded. Look at Romans chapter 2. There's another negative response to the message of God's grace. Here the Apostle Paul in Romans chapter 1 has made clear that man is filled with all unrighteousness and ungodliness. And then there are those who look at the list in verses 29 through 32 of Romans 1, the list of sins and evidences that a man is an unbeliever. And in Romans chapter 2, we see a person looking at those Gentiles and saying, ah, those dirty sinners, those dogs, boy, do they commit awful things. And then chapter 2 begins, therefore you are inexcusable, you are without defense, O man, whosoever you are that judges, who judges others for their sins. For wherein you judge another, you condemn yourself, for you that judge, you do the same things. But we are sure that the judgment of God is according to truth. It's accurate against them which commit such things. And do you think, O man, that judges them which do such things and doest the same, that you will escape the judgment of God? Or do you despise the riches of his goodness and forbearance and long-suffering, not knowing that the goodness of God leads you to repentance? But after your hardness and impenitent heart, you treasure up unto yourself wrath against the day of wrath and revelation of the righteous judgment of God. You despise the message. You are defiant against God. Romans chapter 1 has people defying God. People who refuse to believe in God, people who refuse to acknowledge the existence of God, people who refuse to glorify God. And so that's another manifestation of unbelief, defiance. I don't want this message. I don't believe it. Stop bugging me with it. Not realizing that it is God's goodness and kindness and long-suffering and God's graciousness that keeps on reaching out to you. And you despise the message. And you're defiant against the gospel, the good news, that you can be saved, that you can have forgiveness of sins. So defiance is another response. Look at Acts chapter 7. There's another response, another way that unbelief manifests itself. In chapter 7, Stephen is proclaiming salvation to the nation of Israel and to its leaders. And in verse 51, we read, "You stiff-necked and uncircumcised in heart and ears, you do always resist the Holy Ghost, as your fathers did, so do ye. Which of the prophets have not your fathers persecuted, and they have slain them which showed before of the coming of the just one, of whom ye have been now the betrayers and murderers, who have received the law by the dispensation of angels and have not kept it?" When they heard these things, they were cut to the heart, and they gnashed on him with their teeth. These people were furious. They were enraged. What did Stephen do? Lovingly, graciously, boldly, Stephen proclaimed to them the message that could have brought salvation to them personally and to them as a nation. Verse 57, "Then they cried out with a loud voice and stopped their ears and ran upon him with one accord and threw him out of the city and stoned him." Yeah, that's another way people respond to the message of grace. With rage, infuriated. There's another way to respond in unbelief. Another manifestation of unbelief is indifference. I don't care. What's the big deal? Talking to a man who said, "Look, what I believe is that as long as I in my heart know that I'm a good person and that I'm kind and that I'm righteous,

0: This man heard the grace of God and received it in vain. Didn't do a bit of good. And it wasn't because the grace of God is ineffective. It's because the response to the grace of God was one of unbelief and indifference.
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7: With SRN News, I'm John Scott. In late election results from Hawaii, Daniel Anthony wins the Republican nomination for lieutenant governor in the state. Derek Kawakami wins the Democratic nomination. Gary Cordery wins the Republican nomination for governor of Hawaii. Josh Greens wins the Democratic nomination for governor. Jill Takuda wins the Democratic nomination for the U.S. House in Hawaii's 2nd Congressional District. Ed Case wins the Democratic nomination for U.S. House in Hawaii's 1st Congressional District. Oman, a mediator Gulf Arab country, which has said relatively little on the Iran talks, said in one statement released that discussions were ongoing in a positive and constructive atmosphere. Oman also condemning attacks on ships in the Strait of Hormuz. This is SRN News.
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8: Today, expect a mix of clouds and sunshine with a strong thunderstorm developing by late morning. The atmosphere will be humid with the potential for heavy rainfall leading to possible flooding and strong winds in some areas. The temperature will reach a high of 81 degrees. I'm meteorologist Jason Caterina on AM 1160. 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

0: to seek a third term as president. So why does that matter? Because America was not built on permanent rulers. It was built on ordered liberty. Faith teaches that authority is a stewardship, not a possession. Leaders are accountable to God for how they use power. And why does that still matter today? Because republics survive when leaders respect limits and citizens defend them. Washington's lesson still stands. A republic is preserved when power has limits, and public service remains a duty to God and country, not a path to personal rule.
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4: 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He is a pastor, author, Bible college president, tour leader to the Holy Land, and host of the adventure TV show In Grace.
5: This is Jim Scudder, and today we have a very special In Grace for you. We are going to be taking you once again to Israel and especially Jerusalem as we are in a series called Armageddon's Dawn. We are talking today about the end times, and we are especially talking about the rebuilding of the Jewish temple. We're going to talk about the mark of the beast, the false prophet, the Antichrist, and his deadly wound, the abomination of desolation, the 144,000 witnesses, the two witnesses, the desecration of the temple. All of these things we find in Scripture, and all of these things are still future. I'll be joined by special guest Randall Price, Mark Robinson, Menno Kalischer, and others. And today we're going to be examining what does the Bible say about the end times and Bible prophecy. And I'm excited to bring you these things, especially while we're speaking in Israel about these events that are happening in Israel in the future. We would love, before we go into today's series, to tell you about two important things. Number one, we are going to Israel with In Grace friends. We would love for you to come along with us on the In Grace Israel Solidarity Tour. We go to Israel, we tour the land, we speak and teach and preach at the sites, and we have really an amazing time of just relaxing and getting to know each other and learning. But it's so much more than that, because we're going to have an experience with the Lord. Or you're going to be more connected to the Bible and the land and the Jews and Israel. We get to go to Israel to show our love and support for the Jewish people in Israel. So if you'd like to get in on this exciting trip, we're going to be leaving in February. So you have a little bit of time, but not a lot, to start planning for your In Grace Solidarity Tour to Israel. To get your free brochure, you can call us. 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The second and final thing I want to tell you before we get into these exciting topics on the end times is a new book that deals with defending biblical Zionism and understanding Israel's place in God's prophetic plan. The book I co-wrote with my colleague, Dr. Phil Stringer, is titled The Spiritual War Against Israel. I believe that's the only way we can explain what's happening in our world today. The rising of anti-Semitism, of Jew hatred, of anti-Zionism, it can only be explained, I think, by the idea that there's a God who created everything. Mankind blew it, messed up, just like Lucifer, the chief created being of God, fell. And so did we. We fell as well. But he's offered salvation to us. And that's the story of Israel, is to bring forth the Savior in the Scriptures. If you want to know more about Israel and counteract the mistruths and lies about Israel today, this book will really help clarify these issues. In order to get this book, please contact us at 1-800-78-GRACE. And our website is ingraceradio.com.
3: Something that is really intriguing in Bible prophecy is the rebuilding of the Jewish temple. In Revelation 11, it says this, "And there was given unto me a reed like unto a rod, and the angel stood, saying, Rise and measure the temple of God and the altar and them that worship therein. But the court, which is without the temple, leave out and measure it not. For it is given unto the Gentiles, and the holy city shall they tread underfoot 42 months. And that's halfway in the tribulation. So we know that the Jewish temple will be standing here in Jerusalem at least by the midpoint of the tribulation.
6: We have things ready. I mean, the blueprints are drawn up for the temple. They exist. The people who want to rebuild the temple, the Orthodox Jews, say, look, we could get a functioning temple in 6 months. We have people pledged around the world, Jewish financiers, one alone who could pay for the whole thing. We have right here quarries all around us to get the materials. We have all the big obstacle is having the items for ritual use to actually carry on the service. We've got that done. We've got that covered.
4: That was Dr. J. Randall Price, a distinguished research professor and author with a PhD in Middle Eastern studies. And now Dr. Mark Robinson of Jewish Awareness Ministries.
7: All of the temple vessels are complete, are finished. Some 100 of them ready for temple worship.
3: Of course, the problem is Israel took control of the Temple Mount in 1967, but they ceded the authority right back to the Islamic Waqf. And today, the Dome of the Rock is standing on the place that most people believe the temple stood. We have an altar, we have worshipers, but curiously, the outer court will be given to the Gentiles. And I wonder if maybe there is some sort of compromise between the Muslims and the Jews to where the temple could be rebuilt where it once stood while still keeping the mosque that is there in Jerusalem, the court of the Gentiles. We don't know. It's hard to imagine that that is a possibility, but that's one scenario. So we don't know all the scenarios, but we know the temple will be standing there in the middle of the tribulation because Jesus predicted that that rebuilt temple would be desecrated. And if it would be desecrated, of course, it would need to be rebuilt. Some people say Daniel's prediction of the temple being desecrated was fulfilled during the Greek ruler Antiochus Epiphanes, who desecrated the temple, and he certainly did. But if Jesus said this is future, then we know that this is something that is coming soon, or at least in the future. Another thing that the world is going to see during the tribulation is something called the mark of the beast. And he causeth all, both small, great, rich, poor, free and bond, to receive a mark in their right hand or in their forehead, and that no man might buy or sell save that he had the mark or the name of the beast or the number of his name. So we know that this mark is going to be for buying and selling, but we also know it's going to have his number. It's going to have his name. It is a clear sign of allegiance that you're saying he is God, meaning the Antichrist, meaning the devil. So you're not going to get this by accident. It's not the vaccine, okay? This is something that you are saying, I pledge allegiance to my Lord, the Antichrist or the devil. The verse continues, here is wisdom. Let him that hath understanding count the number of the beast, for it is the number of man. His number is 600, 66. A score is 20, 60. 666.
4: We'll now hear from Pastor Menno Kalischer of Jerusalem Assembly House of Redemption.
8: The mark of the beast will be initiated in the middle of the tribulation. Antichrist will put his image and tell people, you believe I am God and you do not believe in Jesus. Yes or no? If you renounce, that means reject Jesus and accept him, you'll get the mark. Then you can do business, you can do anything.
3: Now we have the proliferation of cryptocurrency and digital currency. I think it's all going to be tied together. and they can so easily turn you off if it's all digital, all electronic. We see this happening in China. If you are not agreeing with the government, those in power, you will be either turned off or digitally you will not have the opportunities that other people have. So when this New World Order is here, they're going to have the tenets of the New World Order, which are one world currency, one world government, one world financial system, one world religion. The one world currency, of course, goes along with the other tenets of the one world order.
7: And that's been happening for many years now, a global world, a global economy, a global government. And we're moving in that direction slowly, perhaps, but surely. And we know again from Scripture that the Antichrist will be that one final world ruler.
3: So even today, globalists are seeking to do the following: redeem the environment by spiritualizing the earth. They're saying that we're moving toward environmental harmony and we need to solve this crisis of climate change or global warming. And that's how we can get the whole world together to redistribute wealth and achieve parity among nations through economic justice. They also want to demilitarize all the armies of the world. And as superpowers are destroying their armament capability, that's part of this agenda for the globalists. They also want to restructure our planetary civilization into what they call an enlightened one world federation. A globalist objective is not only to use a single worldwide currency, but also oneness in politics and in religion and moral values. Globalism is the goal and peace is the promise. And that is what we're hearing today. That is what the world is calling for. And that's also predicted in Revelation. Leading up to the tribulation, all faiths are going to be allowed as long as they don't teach exclusivity. And of course, that's what biblical Christianity teaches. Jesus teaches, I am the way, the truth, and the life. No man comes unto the Father but by me. So obviously, biblical Christianity will be outlawed and will be banned as it seems to be going the trend today. During the tribulation, there's only going to be one religion, according to Revelation 13, verse 11. And I beheld another beast coming up out of the earth. So who is this other beast? This is a false prophet. This is the one that's going to mimic the Holy Spirit and elevate the Antichrist to be worshipped. And it continues in Revelation. And he had two horns like a lamb and spake as a dragon. And he exerciseth all the power of the first beast before him and causeth the earth and them which dwell therein to worship the first beast. The first beast is the Antichrist, whose deadly wound was healed. So again, it seems like there was an assassination attempt on the Antichrist, and perhaps he was wounded as to death. He didn't really die, or he did, and he was resurrected by Satan. We don't know. My guess is it'll look like he died, and they'll fake a resurrection. His deadly wound was healed, and this false prophet will bring everyone together to start worshiping this resurrected Antichrist.
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3: Now we come to something called the Abomination of Desolation. It will be this image set up here in Jerusalem in the Jewish temple that will have to be rebuilt. When the image speaks, all will worship the image or be killed. Praise God that there will be those who will refuse. The people who refuse the mark of the beast will be beheaded. The people that refuse to worship the beast will be killed. There's a question that I get a lot, and that is, will people be saved during the tribulation? The answer is yes. In spite of the strong delusion that we read about in 2 Thessalonians 2:11 by the Antichrist, the threat of death to anyone who does not give allegiance to the Antichrist, I still believe thousands will be saved. Here's why I believe this. In Revelation chapter 7 verse 2, it says, "And I saw another angel ascending from the east, having the seal of the living God, and he cried with a loud voice to the four angels, to whom it was given to hurt the earth and the sea, saying, hurt not the earth, neither the sea, nor the trees, till we have sealed the servants of our God in their foreheads. And I heard the number of them, which were sealed, and they were sealed 144,000 of all the tribes of the children of Israel." So we have 144 Jewish male virgins, 12,000 from every tribe, that will be a testimony to the Lord Jesus during the tribulation. I like that number of evangelists. And then in Matthew 24 verse 14, it says this, "And this gospel of the kingdom shall be preached in all the world for a witness unto all nations, and then shall the end come."
8: So God is going to protect this one not to die, which means Israel will survive. That's the idea behind it. Now, these people will survive not just to say, "I'm alive and who cares?" No, there will be a living mouth. Remember what Paul said in Romans chapter 11. It says, "If me, Paul, one Jew who believed, did such a turmoil in the world, can your brain understand what will happen if all the Jewish nation will be Paul's?" Come on, it's like the resurrection.
3: So these 144,000 Jewish believers in Yeshua as Messiah are the first fruits of many more being saved. But I warn you, don't say, "I'm going to wait to see if what Pastor Scudder said is going to happen and then I'll believe." Don't do that, because there will be a strong delusion. People will believe the lie of the Antichrist. There are also two bold preachers that will speak truth publicly in Jerusalem during the tribulation. Where do we find that? That's in Revelation 11 verse 3. "And I will give power unto my two witnesses, and they shall prophesy 1,260 days. By the way, that is 42 months. That is 3.5 years. This is half of the tribulation, clothed in sackcloth. So the question is this during the first half or the last half of the Great Tribulation? It seems to me like the first half would be the most accurate, because they testify until the beast appears and desecrates the temple and they're martyred. So who are these two? Moses and Aaron, some people say. They were the previous spokespersons for God. Moses and Elijah both were at the Transfiguration. Maybe Elijah and Enoch, neither had died. Or maybe these two witnesses are modern, old-fashioned men who speak for God. We don't know, and it really isn't important.
8: They come to tell the gospel. That's what they'll say, okay? If people do not believe to what they said, they'll die. It's a final judgment. Therefore, in the end of their testimony, there's an earthquake, and how many people are dead? 7,000. Is this a coincidence? Forget, there is no coincidence in the Bible. Most likely, these people, according to their names, they said that we are the righteous one. Why? Like the time of Elijah. Okay, only 7,000 who did not bow before the Baal. So here God is going to erase them to prove these two witnesses were the true gospel and the others were liars. Okay, so I do believe these two witnesses, like, that's my view, okay, are Moses and Elijah. That's my view. I know people have it. Guys, don't hate me for that. You have your views. That's okay. No problem. No one is going to lose salvation because of that. But I can defend that better than anything else. That's all I'm saying, okay? So God will allow them to do so. And guess what? There were two when Jesus was revealed in glory in Matthew chapter 17. There were two when Jesus resurrected in the garden tomb. There were also these two when he ascended to heaven. In a sense, these two witnesses will proclaim everything they have seen, not a hearsay. And if you don't believe them, you are dead meat. So, salvation is today.
3: And they do die. And that's something that God allows. And we read about that in Revelation 11:7. And when they shall have finished their testimony, the beast that ascendeth out of the bottomless pit, I believe this is Satan himself, shall make war against them and shall overcome them and kill them. So the beast who comes out of the abyss, Satan, can't harm them until they've accomplished their divinely ordered mission. And these witnesses are going to live up to their name. Martus. Martus is the Greek word for witness, and that's, of course, where we get the English word martyr from. And the world is going to celebrate the fact that they have been killed in Revelation 11:8. And their dead bodies shall lie in the street of the great city, which is spiritually called Sodom in Egypt, where also our Lord Jesus was crucified. And they of the people and kindreds and tongues and nations shall see their dead bodies 3 days and a half, and shall not suffer their dead bodies to be put in graves. This is awful. And they that dwell upon the earth shall rejoice over them and make merry and send gifts one to another because those two prophets tormented them that dwelt on the earth. How sad. The religious center of the earth, the place of our Lord's birth, life, crucifixion, resurrection, and ascension, set apart for holy purposes, retreats morally so far as to have reached its darkest age. Refusal to bury a corpse is the worst punishment in antiquity. An unburied corpse would render the entire city polluted. The whole world is witnessing this. You know, in 1935, people were scoffing at the Bible. They were making sport of this verse because how could the whole world see one event? But today, just a few minutes ago, I posted something on social media that immediately everyone in the world could see. We now, because of streaming and television and internet, we now can see the capability is here, and all the world could witness these two witnesses. And then in Revelation 11:11, they're resurrected. After 3 days and a half, the spirit of life from God entered into them, and they stood upon their feet, and great fear fell upon them which saw them. And they heard a great voice from heaven saying unto them, come up hither. And they ascended up to heaven in a cloud, and their enemies beheld them. God always wins. Imagine, though, the fear and dismay that's going to grip the people of the world as they actually view, live, streaming, the dead coming back to life. And then the city shakes. Revelation 11:13, and the same hour there was a great earthquake, and the 10th part of the city fell, and in the earthquake were slain of men 7,000, and the remnant were affrighted and gave glory to the God of heaven. There's awful things that are in the world, but greater is he that is in you than he that is in the world. The devil still has authority here. He's still attacking the things of God and the people of God. But if you receive Jesus Christ by faith, he is in you by the Spirit of God, and you are therefore protected. Yeah, maybe you will be persecuted, and many people were in the Bible. But you know what? He cannot ever, ever harm you outside of what is in the will of God. And so remember that. Maybe you haven't received by faith Jesus. Please do it today. Please put your trust in him. Jesus is the Son of God. That's proven by his miracles, by his fulfillment of prophecy. He rose again from the grave. He's alive, and he wants to save you from your sins. He wants to give you everlasting life. He wants to buy you back from the penalty of sin. There is a penalty of sin, and that's called an eternal lake of fire. But that's not what God wants for you. That was prepared for the devil and the demons. That's not what he prepared for you. He actually went to the cross for your sins. He died on the cross and rose again the third day. And he says, if you will just trust in me, believe in me, you will be saved. You will not perish, but have everlasting life. Salvation is available to you today. Please put your trust in Jesus as your only way to heaven.
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18: The previous pre-recorded program was sponsored by Athey Creek Church.
19: It's so unusual to the Jews, this idea of being cleansed without going through all the practices of the temple. And this is a big admission for them to say that as they repent of their sins, they're forgiven.
20: Good news for Jew and Gentile, says Pastor Brett Metter.
19: This is something the Jews, you know, they were used to the Old Testament where you had to go to the temple and sacrifice an animal. And, you know, the idea of anyone who would accept the work of Jesus Christ, the work of the cross, that he died, that he rose again, they will be saved. This is what the Jews are having to learn.
20: In Acts 11, we see God opening the door of salvation to the Gentiles and raising up a thriving church in Antioch. We're introduced to Barnabas, revealing the character of a godly servant committed to building up and encouraging believers. And in today's Word, Pastor Brett Metter reflects on the church's reliance not on human strength, but by the grace and providence of God.
19: We saw in chapter 10, Peter with his vision of the sheet coming down, you know, go ahead and rise, Peter, kill and eat. We went through that all. And now we come to chapter 11. In fact, let's pick it up in verse 1. It says, "And the apostles and brethren that were in Judea heard that the Gentiles had also received the word of God. And when Peter was come up to Jerusalem, they that were of the circumcision, Jews, contended with him, saying, Thou wentest into men uncircumcised and did eat with them? But Peter rehearsed the matter from the beginning and expounded it by order unto them, saying, I was in the city of Joppa praying, and in a trance I saw a vision. A certain vessel descended as it had been a great sheet let down from heaven by four corners, and it came even unto me. Upon the which, when I had fastened my eyes, I considered and saw four-footed beasts of the earth and wild beasts and creeping things and fowls of the air. And I heard a voice saying unto me, Arise, Peter, slay and eat. But I said, Not so, Lord, for nothing common or unclean hath at any time entered into my mouth. But the voice answered me again from heaven, What God hath cleansed, that call not thou common. And this was done three times. And all were drawn up again into heaven. And behold, immediately there were three men already come to the house where I was sent from Caesarea unto me. And the Spirit bade me go with them, nothing doubting. Moreover, these six brethren accompanied me, and we entered into the man's house. And he showed us how he had seen an angel in his house, which stood and said unto him, Send men to Joppa, and call for Simon, whose surname is Peter, who shall tell thee words whereby thou and all thy house shall be saved. And as I began to speak, the Holy Ghost fell on them as on us at the beginning. Then remembered I the word of the Lord, how that he said, John indeed baptized with water, but you shall be baptized with the Holy Ghost. Forasmuch then as God gave them the like gift as he did unto us who believed on the Lord Jesus Christ, what was I that I could withstand God? When they heard these things," Peter's little dissertation there, "they held their peace and glorified God, saying, Then hath God also to the Gentiles granted repentance unto life." Verses 1 through 18 here is where the Jews are accepting. They're being told and reminded to accept the Gentiles. The accepting of the Gentiles is something that would take a long time. And we're going to see even later on in the book of Acts, more Gentiles saved and more Jews criticizing. It's not going to be, you know, good and done now. But we're definitely seeing a lot more Jews come around and realize this is part of God's plan. Now, remember, this is the idea, clean meaning forgiven, washed, cleansed of your sins. And this is something the Jews, you know, they were used to the Old Testament where you had to go to the temple and sacrifice an animal and, you know, be declared righteous, and you had to wait for the Day of Atonement. And, you know, the idea of someone just being cleansed Anyone who would accept the work of Jesus Christ, the work of the cross, that he died, that he rose again, they will be saved. This is what the Jews are having to learn. So the first thing we see, the Jewish Christians were accepting the Gentiles. That's number one, verses 1 through 18. But now we come to the second section of this chapter. Now, evangelism for the Gentiles, starting in verse 19. It says, now they which were scattered abroad upon the persecution that arose about Stephen traveled as far as Phoenicia and Cyprus, Antioch, preaching the word to none but the Jews only. And some of them were men of Cyprus and Cyrene, which when they were come to Antioch spake unto the Grecians, preaching the Lord Jesus. And the hand of the Lord was with them, and a great number believed and turned unto the Lord. It says, then tidings of these things came unto the ears of the church, which was in Jerusalem. What's that? That, man, these bunch of people getting saved up in Antioch, and Gentiles of all the craziness. And they sent forth Barnabas, that he should go as far as Antioch. This is kind of our getting to know Barnabas moment. His name means son of consolation. We'll talk more about him in a second. But Barnabas, that he should go as far as Antioch. There and in verse 23, who, Barnabas, when he came and had seen the grace of God and was glad and exhorted them all that they, with purpose of heart, that they would cleave to the Lord. For he was a good man, full of the Holy Ghost and of faith, and much people was added unto the Lord. Then departed Barnabas to Tarsus for to seek Saul. And when he had found him, he brought him unto Antioch. And it came to pass that a whole year they assembled themselves with the church and taught much people, and the disciples were called Christians first at Antioch. So a lot of things going on here. So Barnabas is sent by the Jews in Jerusalem. Hey, there's a bunch of stuff going on. They're saying Gentiles are being saved up there in Antioch, of all places. Antioch was like the Las Vegas of the biblical world. It was a wealthy city, wealthy because of its paganism and its goddesses and gods and the money that was brought to Antioch. And so, you know, for the Jews to hear, wow, a bunch of people coming to Christ. They said, Barnabas, you got to go up there and inspect and see what's happening. So he goes up there. And I love this because this is where we first hear the term Christian, but Antiochians meant it as an insult. You're little Christians, little Christs, little miniature Jesuses or Messiahs. And the Christians said, yep, that's what we want to be. If you're mistaking us for Jesus, then we're doing something right. And so they sort of adopted that term. So they send Barnabas. Barnabas, he gets some pretty good ink right here from the Lord, if you ask me. What does it say? Verse 24. For he, Barnabas, was a good man. Wow, he's a good man and full of the Holy Ghost and of faith. And much people was added in the Lord. That's the little description of old Barney. Barnabas was the dude called a good man by the Lord, by the Holy Spirit. That's really something. Because we know technically there's no one that really is be able to call good. No one's righteous. But isn't it interesting that Barnabas gets this sort of delineation in the Bible? So he's got to be kind of a hero in the Bible. We need to sort of look at it. But I want to show you what Barnabas sees when he goes, and I also want to show you what Barnabas says, what he sees, what he says. First of all, verse 23, what he sees. It says, who, when he came and had seen the grace of God, Paul told young Timothy, be strong in the grace. It's funny how people like to be strong in theology or strong in, you know, righteousness, which is good, but I'm happy for grace. I need a lot of grace. What is grace? That is undeserved, unearned favor that God shows to his people. So Barnabas comes and says, what's going on up here, you know, in Antioch? Let's see what these people, wow, grace. I'm seeing God's grace. That grace was abounding. Brett, yeah, you should stop talking about sin and stuff like that and only talk about fun things like, you know, grace and mercy. But the reason you have the whole Bible, even the black backdrop of ugliness and sin and failure and no one's righteous, not even one, and that you got to preach that because that's the black backdrop that allows the diamond to shine brightly. We talk about that all the time, you know. It's the grace of God, his forgiveness and his mercy. You won't appreciate the grace of God if you don't understand the wrath of God. You won't understand the mercy of God if you don't understand his righteousness and the penalty of sin. So it's a mistake to only talk about grace. because then you won't fully understand the beauty of his mercy and his grace. So there's a balance there, but you got to make sure that grace is a part of it. There are some churches, maybe you grew up in more of a fire and brimstone kind of church, where you couldn't do this and you can't do that and you can't go hang out with those people, and it's all about the do's and don'ts, you know, but you got to get back to the grace. I love that the Antioch church is on course, because it's the first thing he sees. He'd seen the grace of God. And what did that do? It says it made him glad. Had seen the grace of God and was glad. So that's what he saw. I love that. May the Lord see that here. We love the grace of God. But then what did he say after that? Well, it says here in verse 23, he exhorted them all that with purpose of heart they would cleave unto the Lord. You know, the Jews were good at cleaving to Judaism for centuries. I wonder if Barnabas is like, man, I wonder if these Gentiles even have a clue what it means to sort of be faithful and to stick with something and to not waver back and forth or waffle in your faith. And so maybe by the power of the Spirit, Barnabas gives this word and exhorts them. Maybe this was one of the manifestations of the Holy Spirit, a word of prophecy. Remember, edification, comfort, and exhortation. That's part of a prophecy. I wonder if he was giving this as a prophetic word. It's part of an exhortation. But he exhorts them that with purpose of heart, they would cleave to the Lord. What a good admonition. Encourage them to hang on for dear life, which they're going to have to in the days they're living. So the attributes of Barnabas, a good man, full of faith in the Holy Spirit, it says here. And because of Barnabas affirming, we seem to see adding there in verse 24, adding to the church. So then Barnabas goes down and finds Saul. Remember, he's still called Saul. He's not yet Paul. But we kind of dropped Saul off a few chapters back, and we sort of left him. Now we're bringing him back into the story. And Saul joins Barnabas, and they sort of tag team here in Antioch. And they're here for a whole year. And what are they doing? It says they taught, teaching the word. They taught much people, which is really a huge thing. I think teaching the word is so underutilized in the modern day church. But that's what makes the church grow. That's what makes a growing church healthy, is to teach the word. So they did that. We see that here. And so the church is going to get stronger and stronger. So number one, we have the Jewish Christians accepting the Gentiles in the first part of the chapter. Number two, 19 through 26, we see where they are evangelizing the Gentiles, evangelism for the Gentiles. And now in this last part of this chapter, we're going to see them receive help from the Gentiles. The Christian Jews in Jerusalem are going to receive help from the Gentiles. And we pick it up in verse 27. It says, in these days came prophets from Jerusalem to Antioch. And there stood up one of them named Agabus, and signified by the Spirit that there should be great dearth, or literally famine, throughout all the world, which came to pass in the days of Claudius Caesar. Then the disciples, every man according to his ability, determined to send relief unto the brethren which dwelt in Judea, which also they did, and sent it to the elders by the hands of Barnabas and Saul. Now, you might say, well, this is just, you know, business, church business happening. They're helping out some people during a drought and stuff like that. But there's a couple things you don't want to miss here. Like, for example, remember I told you that the Antioch people were wealthy. They were commerce and business, known for this. But what a deal. The famine was going throughout Judea. Not up in Antioch, but down in Judea. And people were literally starving, famine in the land. And by the way, Josephus mentions this same exact famine in his extra-biblical writings. It only is confirmed that this happened. And in fact, Josephus even brings up Claudius Caesar in that day and how he did some stupid things with the agriculture that made it even worse. And you learn more from Josephus about this very famine, which is kind of fun. But I was reading James Montgomery Boyce's commentary on this, and he said, as far as I know, this is the first charitable act of this nature in all recorded history. One race of people collecting money to help another people. No wonder they were first called Christians at Antioch. I love that. I love how Christians are the ones who are often the first ones to help throughout history. As the church grew, it was the Christian church that started helping the needy more than anybody else. If you know the history of many hospitals and, you know, some of the nicest organizations that reach out to people that are hurting, many of those, most of those were all started by the Christian church. And the Christian church, I think, should be those who reach out. And that's such a key part. we're blessed as a church to be able to reach out, and we've been able to help other countries everywhere from countries in Africa like Burkina Faso to Vanuatu in the South Pacific. We're helping a church in the country of Jordan and in Peru and also in China, Tibet. Like, we've got amazing missionaries that go into the world and preach the gospel. And, you know, one of the things we're supposed to do is be seen with our good deeds. We saw that verse, by the way, when we were reading scripture, that you preach the gospel, but also that they might see and know that you're disciples by our love one for another. So I love that. You know, to be a part of those things has been a blessing. Note, just sideline note, how did they handle the money? Where did the money go? Verse 30 says, which also they did and sent the money to the elders by the hand of Barnabas and Paul. The church model is where the elders were the ones who received the money, and they would then disperse the money as God gave them wisdom. Church leaders, that's kind of the way it's supposed to be. Now, there's a lot of people today who abuse money, and no wonder people are cynical and skeptical of church leadership because of guys like that. By and large, though, most churches have a governing board of elders who pray about how they spend money and are trying to do the spending of money wisely. And I'm saddened that it seems like all the crazy people get all the press. But to be wise, and the money went to the elders of the church. That's kind of important. Well, be that as it may, they received help from the Gentiles. Now we're going to go to Acts chapter 12. It's all part of the same story, and I think it's good to get it all in context. It says here in verse 1, it says, now about that time, Herod the king stretched forth his hand to vex certain of the church. Some of you think, I thought Herod died. He did, but that was Herod the Great. This is Herod Agrippa, for you that want to know. Herod Agrippa was Herod the Great's grandson. He was an Idumean, which was like an Edomite, a descendant of Esau, just for you that are wondering. But verse 2, it says, and he, Herod the king, killed James, the brother of John, with the sword. And because he saw it pleased the Jews, he proceeded further to take Peter also, and then were the days of unleavened bread. Okay, so what's going on during the unleavened bread feast? Well, James is, like, this is how the James ends. The last we hear of James is he killed with a sword. There's some interesting history about that I'm not going to go into, but it's kind of amazing that James, which James is this? This is James, remember James and John, the sons of thunder, the sons of Zebedee, one of the disciples. Now he's dead. This is the second big martyr in the Bible. Others had died also, but these are the, you know, we had Stephen in Acts chapter 7. Now we have James killed with a sword. And now he puts Peter in prison, and he's going to do the same because he realized, wow, the Jews love this stuff. Herod Agrippa was constantly trying to gain favor with the Jews, and when he found out that he killed James, and the Jews, the non-Christian Jews, were saying, whoopee, James is dead. So he thought, well, I'm taking Peter too. That's what's going on here. Verse 4, it says, and when he had apprehended him, Peter, he put him in prison and delivered him to four quaternions of soldiers to keep him, intending after Easter to bring him forth to the people. Peter, therefore, was kept in prison, but prayer was made without ceasing of the church unto God for him. And when Herod would have brought him forth, the same night Peter was sleeping between two soldiers bound with two chains, and the keepers before the door kept the prison. Wow, so what's going on? Now, there's a few things here. The first thing I have to say is probably, in my opinion, the most unfortunate translation in the King James Bible is right here. You guys know me. I love the King James. I think it's an amazing translation of the Bible. But this is really, really a bad translation, where it says that it was Easter there in verse 4, intending after Easter to bring him forth to the people. What does your newer Bible say? Passover. That's correct. Easter was a pagan celebration. It had nothing to do with these. This is in 1611. There was a bias of the translators that was superimposed upon this. Just FYI. So, you know, you might want to cross that word Easter out and put Passover there to make sure you got it right. So Herod plots to kill Peter on the Passover. That's kind of what he's wanting to do. James was killed. Now Peter's imprisoned and about to be killed. When did the church start praying passionately? It's when James was killed. Then the church started praying. What would have happened if the church was praying before James was killed? I just wonder. We can't know for sure. But I wonder if, you know, sometimes I've noticed as a church, we start praying fervently when things really bad happen. But wouldn't it be great if we learned that lesson to pray before we have need? Remember the disciples that couldn't cast out certain demons? And they said, Jesus, how did you cast them out? Like when we couldn't. You know, in Mark chapter 9, verse 28 and 29, Jesus, after being asked that, why couldn't we cast them out? And Jesus said, this one comes out particularly by prayer and fasting. There was a certain intensity of prayer and fasting that needed to be for this kind of demon. So to be praying, wouldn't it be great if you and I were passionately praying before you were sick, or before you're broke, or before your kids rebel, or before you need protection from this or that or direction? You know, what's Peter doing at this time? Well, that's interesting. You know, the church is praying. And in fact, the Greek word here for praying is this very fervent prayer. It's an interesting word study. The church is praying with real fervor here. That's something you get from the original language. You kind of miss a little bit in the English here. But what's Peter doing? Sleeping. I think that's hilarious. It says, but Peter was sleeping between the two soldiers, bound with two chains and keepers before the door. So Peter's sleeping. How could he be sleeping at a time like this? You might say that's not responsible, but it kind of reminds me of what Peter said himself in 1 Peter chapter 3, verse 12. He said, for the eyes of the Lord are over the righteous. His ears are open to their prayers, but the face of the Lord is against them that do evil. Peter is the guy who wrote this. Peter knew that he could trust. Jesus was sleeping during the storm. I wonder if Peter's like, I think I'm just going to be like Jesus. Go and lay down. That's what I say when I go take a nap. I'm just being like Jesus, you know. But I'm not quite as good as Jesus on those things. Not even close. But anyway, Peter can rest because he's trusting in the Lord. Proverbs 3, 5, and 6, you know, says the same thing. Trust in the Lord with all thy heart. Lean not on your own understanding. And in all thy ways acknowledge him, and he shall direct your paths. Man, when you feel yourself stressing, full of anxiety when you should be sleeping. How can you sleep at a time like this? Proverbs 3, 21 and through 24. My son, let not them depart from thy eyes. Keep sound wisdom and discretion. So they shall be life unto thy soul, grace to thy neck. Then thou shalt walk in thy way safely, and thy foot shall not stumble. When thou liest down, thou shalt not be afraid. Yea, thou shalt lie down, and thy sleep shall be sweet. You know, whenever you find yourself putting your head on your pillow and you're wide awake and your brain's just going and you can't go to sleep, maybe it's time to pray. Maybe it's time for you just to get up out of bed. Have you ever just wasted time in bed? Sleep. Go to sleep. Come on. I got to work tomorrow. Go to sleep. Sleep, sleep, sleep. And the harder you try, the more frustrated you are. Maybe just, if you can't beat it, join it. Get up, make some hot tea, and go find a little corner in your house and just pray and seek the Lord. That can be really helpful.
0: 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Well, Pastor Brett has joined me. And Brett, we're at another exciting point in the book of Acts as we see the growth of the church, but we're also seeing the persecution of the church. The Apostle Peter continues to preach outside of Jerusalem, and many are saved, but there are some difficult days that lay ahead, right?
19: Yeah, that's right, Kurt. The early church was growing rapidly, even multiplying, but it was also facing huge, intense persecution. I think we historically look at those 10 waves of the Roman emperors, and it was coming, and you could sense that during the time of Paul. But sometimes, you know, we as modern-day Christians, we're surprised by hardship. The book of Acts reminds me that opposition has always accompanied the spread of the gospel. And as a church in modern times, just to realize that God can use that. You know, here's James martyred, Peter imprisoned, the church under pressure. And yet instead of collapsing, believers prayed even more fervently. In Acts chapter 12, shows us the church praying continually for Peter. And what's amazing is that God is still working through all of that. You sense that he's using all of that for his purpose. So other times with James, the Lord allows suffering for reasons we'll never really fully understand this side of heaven. But we also remember Romans 8:28 that tells us all things work together for good to them that love God. And so the church has often flourished best when the believers stayed faithful, even under pressure. And I think, Kurt, in difficult days, the gospel kept spreading because you can't imprison the word of God. That's the mistake they made. You can't quiet the living, powerful word of God.
2: 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And it's also an encouragement to the church today to stay faithful, even in persecution. 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
19: Yeah.
2: 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Today's Word with Pastor Brett.

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4: 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And why does that still matter today? Because republics survive when leaders respect limits and citizens defend them. 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
7: With SRN News, I'm John Scott. Yemen's Houthis have attacked an oil facility in southwestern Saudi Arabia. They also targeted a crucial port on the Red Sea. The attacks part of ongoing tensions involving strategic waterways. A Houthi spokesperson said the attacks were in response to Saudi drones breaching Yemen's airspace. Meanwhile, Iran and Oman continue to work on a deal to reopen the Strait of Hormuz. Shanghai's two airports have canceled over 1,300 flights for Typhoon Dolphin. Authorities have relocated about 300,000 people as that storm has now hit China's east coast. The storm brought heavy rain to northern Taiwan with maximum sustained winds of over 100 miles per hour. Another student died from critical wounds after a student opened fire at a high school at his home outside Bangkok. 8 people died. This is SRN News.
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8: Today, expect a mix of clouds and sunshine with a potent thunderstorm developing by late morning. The atmosphere will be humid with the potential for heavy rainfall leading to localized flooding and strong wind gusts. The temperature will reach a high of 81 degrees. I'm meteorologist Jason Caterina on AM 1160. 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
13: When I first met Devin, he was a newborn convert, excited, full of fire. God had delivered him from so many things. It was just an amazing testimony that he had. He came into the church ready to take on the whole world for Christ. He was a biblical and a theological sponge, reading and writing and always considering the deeper things of God. Devin was proud to have beaten the odds.

0: was proud to have made it out of his life of debauchery and sin. He was grateful to God for saving him, but Devon was also proud of himself because of the changes he saw in his own life. And as he journeyed along in his Christian walk, he started doing prison ministry, wonderful ministry. He would come with me from time to time to the children's prison to talk to the teenagers, and he would give his testimony. And I began to notice that when he'd give his testimony, he'd always refer to himself as the example for them to follow. His general teaching to them was that if I could change, so can you. Well, I fell out of contact with Devon for a number of years. I met him at a conference around maybe 7 years ago, maybe 8 years ago. I met him at a conference after many years. And when I saw Devon again, Devon was much different than he was when he was a newborn. That spark of enthusiasm had retreated from his eyes. And Devon no longer had all of the answers. In fact, he seemed to have more questions than answers. He was questioning his faith. He was questioning his journey. He was questioning his ability to even continue in the faith. In Luke chapter 14, verse 28, Jesus asked this question. Which one of you, when he wants to build a tower, does not first sit down and calculate the cost to see if he has enough to complete it? Otherwise, when he has laid a foundation and is not able to finish, all who are watching it will begin to ridicule him, saying, "This person began to build and was not able to finish." When you read that and when you hear that parable of Jesus, it may sound like Jesus is instructing unbelievers to not embark upon this journey of faith until they have enough to finish the race. That's what it sounds like he's saying, but that may not be exactly what Jesus was saying. All Jesus seems to be saying is that one should give thorough consideration as to his interior resources before she commits to following the way. And that a person should soberly assess their character, their humility, their capacity to forgive, their willingness to decrease so that Christ may increase, their ability to turn the other cheek, to sell all that they have and give to the poor. The unbeliever and even the believer who takes such a sober inventory of himself, of herself, we should all draw the same conclusion. Do I have enough to finish the race? No. Do I have what it takes to finish the building? No. I do not have what it takes to become more like Jesus Christ. I do not have it. No. I do not have what it takes to turn the other cheek. I do not have what it takes to sell all that I have. No. My heart is willing, but my flesh is weak. But the other person, the one who assesses himself to be able to finish, that person is in for a world of disappointment. And that person, the one who presumes strength and spiritual healthiness, that person is in for a big surprise. And so is Israel. The text says that when Pharaoh had let the people go, God did not lead them by the way of the land of the Philistines, even though it was near. Even though it was the shortest route to reach their destination. Even though it would have saved them a lot of time. Even though it was the most efficient way to get to the promised land. In all, it should have only taken them 25 days to walk from Egypt to Canaan. Had they taken the shortest route, it would have only been around 350 miles. And anyone who knew where they were headed that day, anyone who had an idea of where Canaan was, expected to be arriving at the place in less than a month. But if there is one thing about this journey of faith that frustrates the believer, it has to be the fact that the journey seems so inefficient. The Israelites were heading to the promised land, and you and I are headed toward conformity to the image of Jesus Christ. But just like the Israelites, often it feels like we're making hardly any headway. Like we're just walking in place. Even like we're heading in the wrong direction. Nobody wants to feel like they're wasting their time. And in the mind of most believers, efficiency is king. And in our own strength, we begin to change our ways. In our own strength, we become model Christians. We learn the right answers. We revise our theological positions. We renovate our own hearts. And then we look at ourselves and we confess that we are better than we are. But are you? Maybe. Maybe not. From experience, I can tell you that many believers are marching down a path that they created themselves and not the path that God has designed for them. I better say that again. I can tell you that many believers are marching down a path that they created for themselves and not the path that God has designed for them. Many believers have mistaken signs of morality, signs of integrity, to be proof of spiritual growth and maturity. And so far as they can discern, they have not arrived, but they're just around the corner from conformity to Jesus Christ. They're their land of Canaan. All the while they're traveling in the wrong direction. You can rest assured there were murmurs in that crowd that day. Israelites who felt like they knew the way. And maybe they did know the way. What they didn't know was the route. There is a difference between a route and a way. For example, if you ask me where I live, I would tell you that I live just southeast of Chicago, right there. That's my house right there. That's where I live, southeast of Chicago. But if you start walking southeast to get to my house, you're going to run into Lake Michigan. Southeast is the way to my house. But 8094 is the route to my house. Now, if you could fly southeast, you could get to my house in a very short time. But flying is reserved for the angels. Followers of Jesus Christ must walk. Because walking strengthens the spiritual muscles. Because walking allows time for reflection and for transformation. Because walking gives us time to gain wisdom, to strengthen our faith. But walking is less efficient than driving. And walking is certainly less efficient than flying. But I've got a secret for you today. God is not enamored by efficiency like humans are. God is not concerned about getting the job done in the shortest time possible. God is no respecter of man's time. To the human mind, efficiency is king, but God prizes effectiveness above efficiency. Efficiency involves doing the right things. The motto of efficiency is get her done. That's all. By hook or by crook, just get it done. But the maxim of heaven is do it right. God is not just trying to get it done. God's trying to get it done right. Do it right. And doing it right does not only refer to following the rules. Doing it right in this instance means doing it at the right time, for the right reasons, from the right heart. It's much more complicated. Because the destination of conformity to Jesus Christ is not merely about doing good. It's about being good. And it's this aspect of discipleship that cannot be taught. It must be walked out. Better said, it must be discovered as we walk with Jesus Christ. God did not lead Israel by the way of the land of the Philistines, even though it was near, because the text says God was concerned that the people might change their minds when they see war and return to Egypt. Now, why would God be concerned about something like that? God just delivered the Israelites from Egypt with a mighty hand, did he not? He sent 10 plagues. He wore those Egyptians down. Can't he do the same thing to the Philistines? Obviously, the answer is yes. God can do to the Philistines the same thing he did to the Egyptians. But this is the difference between salvation and discipleship. God saved Israel without them having to do a single thing. In fact, on the night that God delivered the Israelites, all they had to do was stay in the house, have festivities, and put blood on their doorposts. God did all the rest, and by morning they were set free. That's salvation. You and I did nothing to be inducted into the kingdom of God. All we did was believe. All we did was entrust our lives to Jesus Christ. And Jesus Christ has done all the rest. That's salvation. You took no part in your initial deliverance. There was nothing you could have done. No input you could have offered. Jesus Christ paid it all. While we were yet sinners, while we were yet in bondage to the things of this world, while we were dead in our trespasses and our sins, Jesus Christ did for us what we could not do for ourselves. God the Father sacrificed his own firstborn so that we could be free. That's salvation. But discipleship is a different matter. As disciples of Jesus Christ, we are tried and tested and proven faithful over time. We have been brought into a new sphere of existence wherein access into the higher heights of heaven is granted, not because of one's morality, not because of one's actions, but based on one's capacity to absorb uncertainty. Based on one's capacity to absorb uncertainty and misfortune and suffering with endurance and hopefulness. Based on our ability to withstand violent spiritual assaults without breaking down and without giving up. In other words, you play a role in the discipleship process. And God is not going to put more on you than you're able to bear. Because God knows that if the fire gets too hot too fast, you very well may turn around and go in the other direction. There are so many things God wants to say to you, brother. There are so many things God wants to say to you, sister. And when you are able to bear it, God will speak. But God does not expose us to more than we're able to manage. And the ones of us who find ourselves today in constant conflict and turmoil, those are the ones most likely who believe themselves to be more prepared than they actually are. Slow down. You look good on paper, but it is in practice that you are proven. You look good on paper, but when the rubber meets the road, our walk with Jesus Christ is not conceptual. It's more than a concept. It's more than an idea. It's more than a philosophy or a theology. It's not conceptual. Most believers, when they first come to Jesus Christ, undergo what is called a honeymoon period. You've experienced that. If you're a believer and you've been a believer some time, you remember that honeymoon period when it seemed like you would just pray and God would answer immediately. Every door just opened in front of you. Obstacles just moved out of your way. There might be some opposition, but it seems like for the new believer, he's just unstoppable, just growing by leaps and bounds. That's the honeymoon period. And that is because God is not taking them on the most efficient route. God knows if he allows the battle between flesh and spirit to advance at the pace of spiritual warfare, that the novice, that the babe, might turn tail and run. God knows that. Jesus tells his disciples, I have many things to say to you, but right now you're not able to bear it. There are two types of ignorance that tend to plague the believer. The first is our tendency to overestimate our own spiritual capacity. Where everything is black and white, and all I have to do is follow the pattern and everything will work out. These believers are sincere, but naive. They haven't met the Philistines yet. They're eager to encounter the Philistines. They're ready to defy the Philistines, but they have not seen war. They're training for war, but they think that the training is the actual battle, and it's not. Very often in my sermons, I talk about when I was in the Mojave Desert training for desert warfare, and we had our rifles, and we had lasers, and the tanks had lasers, and the helicopters had, everything had lasers. And man, it was just a wonderful, wonderful experience running around the desert, shooting and ducking and running. Oh, yeah, training. One of my friends went to Iraq, and he and I were talking one day, and I was talking about Mojave Desert, and I could see the look in his eyes because he had been there now. And I was excited. But remember the time when the tank was coming and I shot the log and it hit it and it beat it? He was like, yeah, yeah, I remember. Because I'm still talking from training. He's seen war. They're not the same. Training just gives you the right muscle memory to be able to respond correctly in times of war. But training is not war. And too many believers are stepping in front of fleeing bullets, and they're not ready. They're thinking they're overestimating their capacity. They're accepting challenges that they're not ready for. Slow down. Let God lead you into battle. Sometimes God says, yeah, that's a big challenge in front of you. You know what we're going to do, Calvin? We're going to do a detour, man. But God is not efficient. The destination is right there, right through. Calvin, just follow me, bro. You don't know what you're doing when it comes to spiritual things. You can't see all of this. Just follow my pattern. Just follow my path. Even though it seems inefficient. Even though you're frustrated, you're ready to get out of ministry and do big things, slow down. You haven't seen the Philistines. They're not like the Egyptians. The Egyptians just kill the babies when they're born. The Philistines kill the mother and the father and the children and the cattle and they burn your house. You haven't met these guys yet. Slow down. There's plenty of time to get to the Philistines. You'll get there when the time is right. But right now, you're not ready for that. So, in this walk that Israel is about to take, they're going to get some practice. They need to practice trusting God. Because when they do finally come up against the Philistines, long time from now, and when you finally come up against the core of your flesh, both they and you will need to have a strong anchor in Jesus Christ to withstand the battles that will ensue. You haven't met your Philistine yet. Most believers will say to me, I know myself. I've seen the underside of myself already. I'm familiar with my darker side already. But let me tell you something today. The bulk of your flesh has never revealed itself, even to you. There was no need to, because you weren't rocking the boat. But when the flesh begins to feel threatened, your flesh will lash out at you in ways you could not have imagined. Most of us have never come face to face with our inner Philistine, that ferocious side of yourself that despises prayer, that despises fasting, that despises studying the Word of God, that aggressive side of your nature that hates God and hates everything about the Christian life. You've never come face to face with your true Philistine. You've not met him because God has not led you that way. He knows that you cannot bear yet to stand before it. God knows that Philistine can apply enough pressure to your spiritual frame to make you prefer bondage over freedom. Did you know that? There are a lot of believers who, unbeknown to themselves, truly prefer bondage over freedom. And it is because they have met that Philistine and they have decided to be better for them to appease their flesh by looking the part, by doing good, by putting on the mask of religion and of religious fervor, but never trying to become what is good. They've changed their minds about walking with God because they were trying to be who they were not, and they found that the pressures of spiritual warfare were too heavy for them to bear. And now every Sunday you see them, week after week, wrapped in the garb of victory while their life is falling apart, wrapped in the garb of victory while they are heading for defeat. They chose the way. They chose the most efficient way when they would have had a much easier path had they followed the route. Not picking fights they could not win, not speaking beyond where they had been. And for these reasons, it's for these reasons that God led the people a less efficient way. If you know the map, you know that Canaan is just northeast of Egypt. But God led the people south instead, away from the promised land. The text says this: God led the people around by way of the wilderness to the Red Sea. I'm going to end it here for today, but we're going to do a part two next week. But I just want to bring this to your attention. Maybe you've considered this before. The fact that the Red Sea crossing, that great miracle that God did at the Red Sea, that was not the most efficient way to get to Canaan. There is no water that sits between Egypt and Canaan. There is no Red Sea sitting between Egypt and Canaan. There was no cause for them to find themselves at the Red Sea. And while the Red Sea tried their faith and induced a certain amount of fear, there was another way that God could have led them, and that way would have destroyed them altogether. What is my point? My point is simply this. No matter where you find yourself in your walk with Jesus Christ this morning, maybe you have a broken heart. Maybe you're travailing in uncertainty and fear. Maybe trouble is knocking at your door. No matter where you find yourself, rest assured today that if your heart is sincere and if you are leaning and depending on God and not on your own strength, then the place you find yourself this morning is the most effective place that you can be right now. Be content. Learn the lessons where you stand. Stop looking down the road toward Canaan and pay attention where you're standing. There is no rush to perfection. There is no most efficient route. God is not concerned about making you like Jesus Christ by morning. That is not the case. Be patient with yourself.
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12: It's time once again for another look into God's infallible book, and we want to welcome you to another broadcast for the Riches of Grace. It's my privilege to be your host and Bible teacher each week. My name is Richard Jordan, and it's a joy to be able to welcome you to another opportunity for us to look into the pages of God's Word together and allow the Spirit of God to teach us through His Word. This program is a Bible study program. It's brought to you by Christian people that believe the Bible to be the Word of God and who appreciate its power and authority. And our desire is to help you to understand and enjoy the Bible for yourself. And if I can say that every week, I will. My goal is not to have you need me, but my goal is for you to understand God's Word for yourself, so that you don't need me or any other preacher. Now, that doesn't mean you wouldn't want me or any other preacher. It just means you don't need us. You don't depend on us. You're able to go to the Word of God and understand for yourself what God's Word says. That's called maturity. That's called growing up. That's called being a perfected saint, a mature saint. When the Bible says that perfected, talks about perfected saints. We speak the wisdom of God among them which are perfect, 1 Corinthians 2 says. That doesn't mean sinless perfect. It doesn't mean that you never fail, you never sin, you never have a problem. Perfected saints, 2 Timothy 3, verse 16, all scripture is given by inspiration of God and is profitable. Why? That the man of God may be perfect. What does that mean? Thoroughly furnished unto all good works. You see, a perfected saint is someone who is completely and totally equipped to handle every detail of life in a way that honors and glorifies the Lord Jesus Christ and produces the good works that God before ordained that we as members of the body of Christ should live in. In the details of your life, how to do God's will. You know, people get the idea, I want to do the will of God in my life. And they think, well, what that means I need to know where God wants me to be at 3 o'clock this afternoon and what kind of food I should be eating. It's got nothing to do with the will of God for your life. You know, God doesn't really care where you are at 3 o'clock this afternoon. You can be here, there, or yonder. What he cares about is how you are and who you are, where you are. For example, 1 Thessalonians 5:18, he says, in everything, give thanks. For this is the will of God in Christ Jesus concerning you. God's will is that in every circumstance of your life, you give thanks. Now, by the way, it didn't say for everything. The other verses that do with that one doesn't. It doesn't say for everything. It says in everything. There are a lot of things happening in your life you can't give thanks for. They're tough things, difficult things, tragic things. We're going to look at them here in Romans 5 this morning. But then there are things you can be thankful for. And we're looking at those things in Romans 5 today. There are blessings that God gives you in Christ Jesus that are not tied to your circumstances. They're not tied to your performance or lack thereof. They're not tied to how other people treat you or how you treat other people. They're tied to only one thing, and that's who God has made you in His Son. They're tied to His grace to you in Christ Jesus. And you can always rejoice in those things, no matter what the circumstances of life you're in. Up, down, hot, cold, in, out, no matter where you are in your circumstances, you can always stop and say, I can rejoice in Christ Jesus. And see, that's the thing. Colossians 2, I love the verse 7. It says, we're rooted and built up in Him, established in the faith as you've been taught, abounding therein with thanksgiving. You see, thanksgiving isn't something that just you work up in your life. You don't watch some video or listen to some music to get thanksgiving. You get thanksgiving by being rooted and built up in Christ, established in the faith as you've been taught, abounding. When you get established in an understanding of who God's made you in Christ, that begins to abound in you. In fact, you can't stop it. That's what that word abounding means. It doesn't just mean it's there. It means it's bursting out and you can't hold it back. Why? The love of Christ constrains us, Paul says, because we thus judge. There is a thinking process that produces that life. Romans chapter 5, we looked at this passage last week, and I don't know if you took the challenge that I gave you, but I would challenge you again today. If you wanted to do something to change your life completely, are you listening? If you want to do something to radically change your life this week. I don't mean 5 years from now. I don't mean 3 weeks from now. I mean the next 7 days. If you would give yourself to learning in the next 7 days, memorizing Romans chapter 5, verse 1 through 11, your life will never be the same. There is a transformation. Be not conformed, this world will be transformed by the renewing of your mind. There is a transformation that will take place in your life, in your heart, by putting the words, the truth of Romans 5, verse 1 to 11, into your heart and letting them transform you. That's an amazing thing. I want to look back at Romans 5 with you. Last week we looked at the first two verses, so let's just stop and do a quick review of the blessings that are listed in Romans 5, verse 1 and 2. Then we're going to move on because the rest of the passage is so exciting, I don't want to miss it. Therefore, being justified by faith, Romans 5 says, we have peace with God through our Lord Jesus Christ, by whom also we have access by faith into this grace when we stand and rejoice in hope of the glory of God. We have peace with God. He's on our side. He's for us all the time and in every circumstance, never a time when God isn't for us. We have access into His grace, and we're standing in His grace by faith in the Lord Jesus. We're not on a performance system to earn God's love. We're not having to perform to keep our relationship alive. You don't have to. God is going to bless you based upon your behavior. We're standing in His grace. He blesses you based upon who He's made you in His Son. And you have access to that. You bring that into the experience of your life when you believe and you trust who God has made you in Christ. And then it says we are rejoicing in hope of the glory of God. We have this earnest expectation, this absolute confidence that one day we're going to share in the glory of God in heaven and the ages to come. In the present, we have peace. We have grace. And in the future, we have a sure hope of glory. You say, whoa, Brother Rick. Well, and by the way, if your religion won't tell you where you're going to spend eternity, what good is it? I mean, think about it. What else would it be for? The Bible says the testimony of Jesus Christ, rather, is the spirit of prophecy. Revelation 19:10. If you have the testimony of Jesus Christ, you ought to be able to know something about the future. You'll need to know where you're going to go when you die. And if your faith, if your religion can't tell you that, it's not worth a dead horse. It doesn't do its job. You need to get off of it and get on something else. The believer, Romans 5, we have peace with God. We have access into this grace when we stand by simply trusting in Christ. And we rejoice in hope of the glory of God. You say, what more could I ask, Brother Rick? Well, I'm glad you asked, because Paul doesn't stop there. Verse 3, he says, and not only do we have all that, but there's more. And you're going to be surprised by what he says. You know, sometimes people think that after having God on their side, the standing in His grace, sometimes people think that's going to guarantee that our life is going to be problem-free. I mean, if we're standing in His grace by faith and we have God on our side and He's always for us, He never forsakes us, doesn't that mean all of our problems are over with? No more financial worries? No more concern that we might get cancer or die or in a war or lose our job or have a divorce in our marriage or a problem with our kids on drugs or in prison? Well, that's what lots of folks think when they become a Christian. They think that all their problems are going to be solved because now God is my Father and He's going to bless my life with abundance in every way. Abundant health and abundant finances and loved ones and family and friends. All the good things in life are going to be mine. Well, if you believe that, you're going to have a big problem in the Christian life, because Paul kind of shakes up the reality in verse 3. Not only do we have peace with God, not only do we rejoice, we do have access by faith into this grace when we stand, not only do we rejoice in hope of the glory of God, not only so, but we glory in tribulations also. Whoa, wait a minute. Whoa. Wait a minute, Paul. We glory in tribulations also. What is that? Well, that's kind of clear, isn't it? Tribulation, trouble, pressure, difficulties, heartaches are part of the Christian life. In fact, Paul welcomes them. He said, we glory in them. If anybody ever tells you that problems are not going to be your lot when you get saved, just remember Romans chapter 5, will you? God says that tribulations, troubles, difficulty, pressures are part of His plan for us, and that we should welcome them because He allows them to come into our lives for His good purposes. We'll see what that is. Of course, whenever we're facing problems, especially long, hard, difficult problems, that just seem like they never are going to be solved. You know, you begin to wonder, why did God do this to me? Did I do something that caused him to turn against me? The devil just loves when you begin to question, when you begin to doubt God. If the devil can drive a wedge between us and God, he's got us beat. At times like that, you need to remember verse 1 and 2. I have all, at all times, as my permanent, constant possession, peace with God. He's on my side. He has nothing against me. It was all paid for me by my Savior at the cross. And I'm now standing in the same grace that I was welcomed into the first day that I believed. And I'm going to glory. So how can I think that God has somehow now turned against me, turned against his word, turned against his promises, and has somehow turned against me? It's impossible. It's unthinkable. God is faithful. He'll do exactly what he said. So Paul writes, tribulations are part of life even for us who have God on our side, even while we're standing in his grace, even while we're on our way to glory. Paul even says, don't just groan about those tribulations, but glory in them. You say, what? You say they come for a good reason. Even if they feel awful hard to accept, God uses tribulations in our life, troubles in our life, to cause us to grow, to give us a context in which we can grow, knowing this, that tribulation works patience. You see that word work? The troubles in the life of a believer are really some of the best workers that you have. A worker is someone who is productive. They produce things for you. Tribulation works patience. Patience, well, it works experience. And experience, well, it produces hope. And hope makes not ashamed, because the love of God is shed abroad in our hearts by the Holy Ghost. There's something about the love of God for you that you never can fully appreciate till you live life in the nasty now and now. So God, you see, it's the key is in verse 3, knowing that tribulation works. It's knowing God's purpose in allowing tribulations that causes us to have that new attitude about them. Now let me just stop and repeat what I said earlier. My goal in our program, in our study together, is to help you understand God's word for yourself. I want you to know what God's doing, who God has made you in Christ, and be able to have your faith rest on your understanding of these things. I want you to know that tribulation works patiently. I want you to know how it works, why it works, what it is. So you're not trusting a religious system. You're not trusting some performance or things that you've done. You're not living in fear of God not loving you, but you know confidently on the basis of what God says in his word to you. That's what that issue about the word of God rightly divided is about. You need to know what it is and where it is in the word of God that God is talking to you. There are more people in God's plan. There are a lot more people in God's word than just you and me today in the dispensation of grace. As members of the body of Christ, there are 13 books in the Bible written about us and to us. Now, friend, there are 66 books in the Bible. Do you realize that means there are 53 books in the Bible that are not about you? Wow. That's a shocker, isn't it? Everything isn't about you and me. God has other plans and other people. You need to know who we are. That's why I keep talking to you about rightly dividing the word, so you understand who we are. Here you are. Paul's our apostle. Paul's the apostle of the Gentiles. He's speaking directly. Here's God through Paul speaking directly to us. And if you have peace with God through the Lord Jesus Christ, that's because you've been justified, you've been saved, you've trusted Christ exclusively, you have peace, you have access, you have hope, but also you have the capacity to know how God uses the tribulations and circumstances of life in your life to work, to become productive. You see, God leaves us here. And if he leaves us here, by the way, he could have, when you got saved, he could have took you to glory right then. But he left here because he had a purpose in saving you that was bigger than keeping you out of hell. He makes us ambassadors. He makes us part of a ministry to others. And if he leaves us here, Romans 8 says, for we know that the whole creation groaneth and travaileth in pain together until now. If he leaves you here, he leaves you in a creation that's groaning and travailing in pain. And Romans 8:23 says, and not only they, but we ourselves, which have the first fruits of the Spirit, we groan within ourselves. If God leaves you here to serve him, he knows that you're going to suffer the bondage of corruption. You're going to groan just like creation does. And if the Lord tarries long enough, you're going to get sick, you're going to hurt, and you're going to die. Whoa! You say, Brother Rick, wait a minute. No, you rejoice in hope of the glory of God. No matter what happens to your physical body, where are you going to spend eternity? You've been justified. You rejoice in hope of the glory of God. But right now you have access to that grace into the details of your life. And what happens in the troubles and the vicissitudes and the sufferings and the pressures of life, those things are contexts wherein God's word begins to work, become productive. Rather than being a sign of God being against you, you become completely reoriented to the present experience based on the fact that you are justified, and that rather than God being against you, he's for you. And the tribulations now work patience. Now, patience is the ability to endure under pressure, to put up with tribulation. Justification can give you peace, but it can't give you patience. The only way you have patience is in experience in life, in developing persistence and fortitude and steadfastness and unwavering endurance, is by taking God's word and staying with it in difficult times. And when you stay with God's word, you trust God's word, you say, he is for me. And you trust him in spite of all the difficulties. When you stay with the word, you stick with the word, you develop patience, you develop the enduring and trusting the word no matter what the circumstances. Patience produces experience. Now, experience is skill in applying truth to the details of your life. Someone with experience has skill in handling problems. That's another way of talking about maturity. You see, wisdom is a partner of maturity, but it's given progressively as a part of spiritual growth. And to experience that application of the truth to the details of your life, that skill and patience, I got problems. I find out what God's word says about it, and I just trust God's word. I, by faith, stand in this grace that he's given me in Christ. And that gives me some skill in handling problems God's way. And that produces hope. Confident expectation of God's word being true. And then he says, hope makes not ashamed. Because the love of God is shed abroad in our hearts. That's not some magical kind of a thing where the love of God just goes and just kind of down through that kumbaya stuff. Rather, there's a level of maturity where nothing motivates you but the love of God. Hope makes not ashamed. Listen, guilt and fear are what make you ashamed. When you understand who you are in Jesus Christ, you realize that you go through circumstances, difficulties, you don't have any guilt. You understand this is not because God doesn't love you. It isn't because God's turned his back on you and left you. He's on your side. He's for you all the time and in every circumstance. You don't think it's because you haven't performed adequately. You understand that you stand in His grace. You stand in the identity God gave you in His Son. It's not you, it's Him. It's not I, it's Christ. You understand why you're here. You rejoice in hope of the glory of God. You're not in the glory of God yet. That's our future expectation. But He's left us here to serve Him. And if He left us here to serve Him, then there are some trials and vicissitudes of life that we're going to go through. And in the midst of those circumstances, He's put His life and His Word in us so that we can stick by the truth of His Word. He's intelligized us about what's going on. And as we stay by the truth, as we take the Scripture, you learn the Scripture, you see what the Word of God says, you apply it to your life, you develop skill in handling the problems. And that skill, that experience, gives you hope, gives you this confident expectation, and now there's no guilt and there's no fear. It's gone. Because you begin to have the love of God shed abroad. You begin to experience an understanding of God's love in its fullness. And the love of Christ constrains you. Now, what is the love of Christ? For when we were yet without strength, in due time, Christ died for the ungodly. But God commended His love toward us, and that while we were yet sinners, Christ died for us. Much more, being now justified by His blood, we should be saved from wrath through Him. For when we were enemies, we were reconciled to God by the death of His Son. Notice, we were without strength, we were ungodly. We were sinners. We were helpless. We were sinful. We weren't trying to make it better. We were enemies. We were going on in our willful enmity. And Christ died. You want to see the love of God? Look to the cross. That's the point. God's love isn't tied to your circumstances. It's not tied to the condition of your finances, the condition of your health, the condition of your romantic life. It's tied to one event, and that's the cross. And as you rest in that truth, you rejoice in that truth and the hope that it gives you, then you begin to see circumstances in life as an opportunity to glory, an opportunity to enjoy the riches of God's grace, the identity He's given you, and the victory and the success that He gives you in dealing with life for His glory. I look at the clock and I see that I'm almost out of time. Let me give you a Bible study resource entitled Blessed Assurance. It'll go over what we're talking about here. I want you to be able to see these things. Friend, I long for these things to live in your life the way God intends them to. For God's Word to work effectually in you that believe. 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We'd be honored to have you with us today at Shorewood Bible Church. 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That's at Highway 53 and Euclid Avenue. You go Highway 53 and you turn west on Euclid. The first street you come to is Hicks Road. There's a light there. You turn north and you'll see our church sign right there. The building's right there on the corner. 1900 Hicks Road. We'd be honored to have you with us today. 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ShorewoodBibleChurch.org, 888-535-2300. That's the number to call to get information. Until we meet again the same time next week, have a great week. Thank God for His grace. Maranatha.
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15: 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So why does that matter? Because America was not built on permanent rulers. It was built on ordered liberty. Faith teaches that authority is

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6: With SRN News, I'm John Scott. Canadian officials have declared a state of emergency in British Columbia after more than 20,000 people were ordered to flee a fast-moving wildfire. Now, the province has seen 70 new wildfires just over the past week. 105 are currently burning. Russia and Ukraine exchanging more strikes that killed civilians and injured many others on both sides in Russia's border Belgorod region. Five people died, two dozen injured overnight in Ukrainian drone attacks. Two people were killed and 13 others injured when Russian missiles hit a high-rise block in Kharkiv. Typhoon Dolphin has hit China's eastern coast after forcing over 300,000 to preemptively relocate. The storm made landfall, Shanghai's airports canceling more than 1,300 flights. This is SRN News.
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7: Today, expect a mix of clouds and sunshine with a strong thunderstorm developing by late morning. The atmosphere will be humid with the potential for heavy rainfall leading to possible flooding and strong winds in some areas. The temperature will reach a high of 81 degrees. I'm meteorologist Jason Caterina on AM 1160. 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
11: 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And a special thanks to all of our partners who donate to the ministry to make It's Time possible. Our goal is to be informative and to reach as many people as possible to know Christ as their personal Lord and Savior until His return. We also raise funds for those in need here, near, and far. So if you like what you hear, please go to our website and sign up as a new partner in our ministry. And as a new partner, we'd love to send you a copy of the book called A Case for Christ, which is a true story about Lee Strobel, an award-winning investigative journalist who was an atheist at the time and worked for the Chicago Tribune for 14 years. Well, his wife, Leslie, a believer in Christ, challenged him to disprove the existence of God and Christ as if it were a case from work. And he conducted a two-year investigation into the facts and the details of the Bible. And after 2 years of research in this project, it actually produced the opposite of his intended result and led him to become a Christian. Well, Lee went on to actively share his new faith.

0: in print and in movies, and I'd love to send that book out to you. And remember, we believe that God doesn't care what we look like on the outside. It's what's on the inside that counts. And as I said, today's message is called Your Healing is in Your Hands. And normally I like to start with a little humor, and since today's message is about your healing is in your hands, here's one for you. A man is sitting on the roof during a flood praying, Lord, save me. A boat pulls up and the driver yells, get in. The man waves him off and says, no, thank you. I'm waiting for the Lord to save me. And the boat leaves. Well, a little while later, a helicopter flies over and drops a ladder and the pilot yells down, grab on. The man waves him off again, no, thank you. The Lord is going to save me. And the helicopter leaves. Well, the waters keep rising, and eventually the man drowns. He shows up in heaven a little frustrated and said, Lord, I prayed for you to save me. Where were you? And the Lord said, I sent you a boat, and I sent you a helicopter. What more did you want? Well, that man had every opportunity for his rescue, but he never reached out for it. And that, church, is exactly what we're going to talk about today. Well, if you have your Bible, hold it up. And if not, hold up your hand and repeat this after me. Father, thank you for your word to inspire, motivate, and fulfill me in your work. In Jesus' name, amen. Well, amen. God bless you and glad you're here today. As I mentioned, today's message is titled, Your Healing is in Your Hands. And before you get a little too comfortable, let me challenge something a lot of us believe in without ever saying it out loud. We treat healing like a lottery ticket. We think if we wait long enough, pray hard enough, or get lucky enough, God will just drop in our laps while we sit there doing nothing. But that is not how it works in Scripture. Every single time somebody got healed in the Bible, they had to do something. They had to move. They had to stand up. They had to reach. They had to speak. Healing was provided by God, but it was received by action. Isn't that something? The healing is received by God. It's there, but there's a requirement to reach out and to receive it. Isaiah 53:5 says, but he was wounded for our transgressions. He was bruised for our iniquities. The chastisement of our peace was upon him. And with his stripes we are healed. And notice the tense of that verse. It does not say we will be healed someday if we're good enough, if we're lucky enough, you know, if we played the lottery and won. No, it says we are healed, which is past tense, finished business. See, 2,000 years ago on a hill outside Jerusalem, healing was already purchased for you. It was not a maybe. It was not a possibility. It was paid for in full before you ever had the diagnosis, the broken relationship, or the habit that's been wearing you down. The healing already happened at the cross. The only question left is, are you going to walk in what was already bought? And here's where it gets practical. A lot of us are still praying for God to do something he already did. And that's like standing at the bank window asking the teller to deposit money into an account that's already had funds sitting there for 2,000 years. You don't need another deposit. You need to make a withdrawal. So stop begging God for what he has already given you and start acting like it belongs to you, because it does. And I'm not talking about ignoring doctors or medicine. I'm talking about a posture of faith. And there's a difference between waiting on God and waiting for God. You see, waiting on God means you're actively serving, actively believing, actively moving while you trust him with the outcome. And waiting for God means you're parked your faith in neutral and you're hoping something happens to you eventually. And one of those postures gets you healed, and the other one gets you tired. Well, that's what your healing is in your hands means. The provision has already been made, but you are the one who has to reach out and take hold of it. Let's look at Matthew 9:20 verses 22. And behold, a woman which was diseased with an issue of blood 12 years came behind him and touched the hem of his garment. For she said within herself, if I may but touch his garment, I shall be whole. But Jesus turned him about, and when he saw her, he said, daughter, be of good comfort. Thy faith has made thee whole. And the woman was made whole from that very hour. You see, 12 years, let that sink in for just a minute. 12 years, that's a long time, isn't it? 12 years of seeing doctors. 12 years of treatment that didn't work. 12 years of spending everything she had and getting worse, not better. And Mark's gospel tells us she suffered many things from many physicians, and nothing became better, but rather grew worse. She had every reason to give up. She had every reason to stay home that day and accept her condition as permanent. But something inside her refused to accept permanent as the final word. Isn't that something? She had every reason. She could have just stayed home and said, I've tried everything. But no, she said she's going to go touch the hem of his garment. And here's what gets me about this story. She didn't wait for Jesus to notice her. She didn't stand in the back of the crowd hoping he'd walk over and lay hands on her personally. No, she said to herself, if I may but touch the hem of his garment, I shall be whole. See, that's not passive faith. That's aggressive faith. She pushed through a crowd in her weakened condition, in a culture where her condition made her ceremonially unclean and untouchable. And she reached out her hand and grabbed hold of the only thing that had ever actually worked. Her healing was quite literally in her hands. And the Greek word translated made whole here is sozo. And it's a rich word. And it means to save, to heal, to deliver, to make complete. It's the same word used for salvation elsewhere in the New Testament that tells you something. Jesus was not just offering her physical healing that day. He was also offering her total restoration, body and soul. And he offers you the same thing, but notice sozo did not activate until she reached forth. And Jesus felt virtue leave him the moment she touched the hem. Her action released what his presence has already provided. I want you to notice something else. Jesus didn't say, my power healed you. He said, thy faith hath made thee whole. He put it on her, and not because his power wasn't the source, but because her faith was the conduit. God has already released the power. The question is whether you're going to be the woman in the back of the crowd saying, if I could just reach, or whether you're actually going to reach out. Let me give you a picture of this. I heard about a physical therapist who had a patient recovering from a serious injury. The therapist gave him the full plan, exercises, stretches, a schedule, everything he needed to walk again. And the patient came back a month later and said, I'm not getting any better. The therapist asked, did you do the exercises? The patient said, no, I was waiting to feel strong enough first. And that's exactly backwards, isn't it? You don't get strong enough and then start moving. You start moving, and that's how you get strong enough. See, God has already given you the plan. He's already provided you the healing, and he's waiting for you to move. Isn't that something? God has the plan already for you. He's got the healing already for you. He's just waiting for you to move and take action with faith. Proverbs 4:20-22 says, my son, attend to my words. Incline thine ear to thy sayings. Let them not depart from thine eyes. Keep them in the midst of thine heart, for they are life unto those that find them and health to all their flesh. See, Solomon didn't say God's words are life and health to everybody automatically. No, he said, they are life and health to those that find them. The word implies, find implies a search. It implies effort. It implies you had to go looking. See, healing is not something that falls out of the sky onto passive people. It's something you find when you go looking for it in the Word, and when you attend to it, and when you incline your ear to it, when you keep it in the midst of your heart instead of the back of your closet. And the Hebrew word translated health here is marpa, and it literally means medicine or a cure. See, Solomon is telling us that the Word of God functions like medicine in your body. But here's the thing about medicine. It doesn't work if it stays in the bottle. You can have the most powerful prescription in the world sitting on your nightstand, but if you never open the bottle and never take the dose, it does you no good at all. And God's Word is your medicine, but you have to take it. And taking it means speaking it, reading it, meditating on it, letting it get down into your heart instead of just sitting on a bookshelf collecting dust. It won't do you any good there, would it? 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Also, send us a message so we can pray for you. Now, back to our message. Your healing is in your hands. And this is why I always tell people, don't just read your Bible, attend to it. Solomon uses three action words here: attend, incline, and keep. And every one of them requires you to do something. Attention is a posture you choose. Inclining your ear means you lean in and you don't half listen. And keeping it in your heart means you hold on to it even when the symptom is still there, even when the circumstances haven't changed, even when it would be easier to let it slip. Your healing is in your hands because the medicine has already been provided. You just have to take the dose. And here's a practical challenge for you this week. Every morning before you check your phone, speak Isaiah 53:5 out loud over yourself. By his stripes, I am healed. Not I might be healed. I am healed. Not someday. Not eventually. Today. Right now, before the symptom convinces you otherwise. Speak it in the morning. Speak it at lunch. Speak it before you go to bed. Speak it throughout your entire day. You see, you're not being dishonest about your condition, but you are being honest about your covenant. And watch what happens to your faith when you stop only describing what you feel and start declaring what God has already said. Let's look at James 5:14 and 15. Is any sick among you? Let him call on the elders of the church, and let them pray over him, anointing him with oil in the name of the Lord. And the prayer of faith shall save the sick, and the Lord shall raise him up. And if he has committed any sins, they shall be forgiven him. Notice again, James doesn't say, wait around and eventually somebody will show up to pray for you. No, he says, let them call. And that's an action word, isn't it? It's a phone call. That's showing up to church instead of staying at home because you don't feel like it. That's asking somebody to pray for you instead of suffering in silence because you're too proud to admit you need help. Your healing is, in part, in your hands because you are the one who has to make the call. And this also, why community matters so much in the body of Christ. See, God designed healing to often flow through other believers, not just in isolation. No, the elders didn't just show up uninvited. Somebody had to reach out. And somebody has to be humble enough to say, I need prayer, instead of pretending everything's fine. If you're sitting in your struggle right now, telling nobody, suffering quietly because you don't want to be a burden, I want to lovingly tell you that is not faith, that is isolation. And isolation is not what God intended for you. And look at the phrase, the prayer of faith, not the prayer of perfect theology, not the prayer of somebody who never doubts. It says the prayer of faith. And faith is simply putting your trust into motion. It's calling. It's showing up. It's letting somebody lay hands on you. It's stretching your hand towards the hem of the garment even when you're not entirely sure what's going to happen. You see, God responds to faith in motion, not faith parked in the driveway. See, that's actionable faith, isn't it? 3 John 1:2, I love this verse. Beloved, I wish above some things, no, I wish above all things, that thou mayest prosper and be in health, even as thy soul prospereth. I love that verse. You see, John ties your physical health directly to the condition of your soul. That just stop us for a second. You see, wholeness isn't compartmentalized. It's not just your body. It's not just your finances. It's not just your relationships. No, it's the whole person connected, functioning together the way God intended. If your soul is starving, if it's spiritually dry, disconnected from God, don't be surprised if it shows up somewhere else in your life. Take care of the whole person, not just the symptom that's the loudest today. And here's the good news in this verse. John says, I wish. But that's not wishful thinking, the way we use the word today. This is a settled desire, a declared intention, the will of God being spoken over you. God's desire for you is not sickness. It's not struggle. It's not barely getting by. His desire above all things is that you prosper and be in health, that God's heart towards you. That's what it is. Don't let anybody, including your own mind, convince you otherwise. Your healing is in your hands. It is not just a passive hope you sit and wait on. It's a promise you reach out and take hold of, the same way the woman reached for the hem of his garment. And there's a second layer to this phrase, and I want you to catch this before we close. And it might be the whole point, actually. Mark 16:18 says of believers, they shall lay hands on the sick and they shall recover. That means the same hands that reach for the hem of the garment are the hands God wants to extend towards somebody else. Healing was never meant to stop with you. You get whole so you can help somebody else get whole. Think about the woman in Matthew 9 after 12 years of nobody being able to help her. Do you think she went back and to her old life and kept the story to herself? No, she became living proof for everyone in her village that reaching out works. Your recovery becomes somebody else's evidence. The testimony becomes somebody else's roadmap. So don't just think about the hand you extend to Jesus. Think about the hand you extend to the person next to you who is sitting on the roof, still waiting for the boat, or waving the boat off. See, God already has sent the boat for you. Your healing is in your hands in both directions. You can receive it, and then you can give it away, right? So you have the healing that you receive with, and the healing that you pass on to somebody else. You give it away. And let me bring this home before we get to our vision points. See, God has already done his part. And we read about that, didn't we? We talked about that. The stripes were laid on Jesus 2,000 years ago, and the medicine had already been written into his word. The invitation to call for prayer has already been extended. The desire for your wholeness has already been declared. Every piece of provision is already sitting there, finished, available, waiting. And the only remaining variable in the question is you. Are you going to sit on the roof waiting for a miracle that already floated by twice? Or are you going to reach out your hand, push through the crowd, and take hold of what's already yours? Your healing is in your hand. Reach out. 10 vision points for you today. Number one, healing was already purchased at the cross. The question is not if it's available, it's whether you'll walk in it. Number two, faith is not passive. The woman with the issue of blood had to push through a crowd to receive what was already provided. Number three, God's word functions as medicine, but medicine that stays in the bottle never heals anyone. Number four, waiting on God looks like active faith in motion. Waiting for God looks like faith parked in neutral. Number five, isolation is not humility. Calling for prayer is an act of faith, not an act of weakness. Number six, your healing often flows through community. You see, you were never meant to carry it alone. Number seven, speaking what God said out loud is not denial of your symptom, it's declaration of your covenant. Number eight, wholeness is not compartmentalized. Body, soul, and spirit are connected, and God cares about all of it. Number nine, God's desire towards you has already been declared, that you prosper and be in health above all things. And number 10, the provision is finished. The reaching is yours, and your healing is in your hands. So let's pray. Dear Father, thank you for making full provision for our healing in our body, in soul, and in spirit, and for Keith. Forgive us for the times we sat on the roof waiting when you had already sent the boat and the helicopter. Give us the courage of the woman who pushed through the crowd, who refused to let 12 years of disappointment talk her out of reaching one more time. Teach us to attend to your word like it's medicine, because it is. Give us the humility to call for help when we need it, and the faith to believe you when you say your desire is that we prosper and be in health. And we receive today what you already provided at the cross. In Jesus' name we pray. Amen. And I never like to leave a message without giving you an opportunity to accept Jesus Christ as your personal Lord and Savior. If you already accepted him, you can use this time to rededicate your life to Christ. Remember that God loves you just as you are. Don't wait until you feel you're good enough, because here's the tip. We'll never be good enough, but the beauty is, he loves us just as we are. If you've been fighting with alcohol, drugs, unholy living, whatever it is, come as you are to Christ. Don't wait to be perfect. We'll never be perfect. Repeat with me the simple prayer that I'm going to pray, and I say a simple prayer because there's nothing we can do but accept it. We can't earn it. We can't buy our salvation. We can't receive it by our works. It is a gift from God, and all we must do is receive it. So pray this with me. Dear Father, I come to you in Jesus' name. I believe that Christ walked on this earth. I believe he was crucified on the cross. He died and was buried, and on the third day he rose and now sits at God's right hand. Forgive me of my sins, and I accept Christ as my personal Lord and Savior. In Jesus' name I pray. Amen. Well, if you just prayed that prayer, and I'd like to be the first to welcome you to the kingdom of God and let you know that God loves you. So do we. Find a good Bible-based church and begin reading his word, and most importantly, doing what his word says to do. And one of those things is to get baptized. See, baptism is an outward testimony of an inward transformation. Isn't that beautiful? Well, this is Dan Lights with It's Time, sponsored by CrossCom Ministries. Tune in next week to hear a message titled, Are You Willing? You won't want to miss it. Until then, have a wonderful spirit-filled week. And remember, Jesus is the reason for your being. See you next week. God bless.
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9: In 1796, George Washington made one of the most consequential decisions in American history. He chose not to seek a third term as president. So why does that matter? Because America was not built on permanent rulers. It was built on ordered liberty. Faith teaches that authority is a stewardship, not a possession. Leaders are accountable to God for how they use power. And why does that still matter today? Because republics survive when leaders respect limits and citizens defend them. Washington's lesson still stands. A republic is preserved when power has limits, and public service remains a duty to God and country, not a path to personal rule.
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12: Are you still reveling in your Christian salvation? 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Sometimes overexposure to religious activity can dull our senses and steal our joy. Well, today on Insight for Living, Chuck Swindoll invites us to examine our passion for God and to discover the path that leads to spiritual vitality. Looking to break unhealthy patterns? Let's pick up the study right where we finished last weekend. We're in 1 Corinthians chapter 10. Chuck titled his message, Strengthening Your Grip on Godliness.
13: Unless God intervenes and catches a life on the way down so that that life applies self-control to get back on target, we simply, in this oversaturated context, begin to replace life with words and God talk. And before we know it, we can discuss theology in the day and live like the devil at night. Look at verse 6. These things happened as examples for us. Now, I'm seeing what's going to follow as concentric circles. Think of it like that, okay? Look at me for a second. Think of a target. Verse 6 is that little bullseye, and the verse 7 goes further, the next verse goes further, and then further, until we have five sections in this target, okay? Just think of it like that. And these are concentric circles of peril that cause us to keep from taking God seriously. And the further out we get in these circles of peril, the thicker becomes the internal skin. The thicker becomes our insensitivity to God. And the more we're able to crank it out like we're pulling off a memorized assignment. And the colder the heart gets before God. Verse 6. They happened as examples that we should not crave evil things as they craved. That's where it starts. In the middle of the wilderness, they began to sense that they must trust God, and they, in trusting God, listen now, they had, in trusting God, they had to have hearts and attitudes that were such as to be sensitive to God. But there is the curiosity in the heart of man or woman, and there is that sense of, I would like to know what really happens out there in the world system. I wonder if there's something to it. I know I am not experiencing it in this lifestyle. And the curiosity grows, and little things are planted, like little seeds that begin to sprout. And these, like these people, you begin to crave that which is evil. It comes in little things, a little series on television, a lingering at a newsstand, a conversation that prompts this sort of breakdown in attitude. And you, at first, are a bit shocked, and then you find yourself stimulated by it. And the stimulation grows to an increased measure of curiosity. And it's a whole world that you're not into because you're into the God world. I don't know how else to put it. Your world is now the Christian world, and you can't tolerate that kind of thing overtly, and so you tolerate it mentally. It's little, it's subtle, it's so subliminal, nobody even knows you're thinking it. It's just yours. It's your toy. And the craving starts. And before long, there becomes an idolatry. Verse 7, do not be idolaters as some of them were. Oh, you don't have idols on the shelves of your home? No. It's a mental substitute for the place God once occupied. It's now a preoccupation with the little thing that began just as a little attitude. Just a little tolerance and a little stimulation that grew and a little more stimulation. And your flesh said to you that that won't take too much for it to become more of a satisfaction and a preoccupation. So it turns there. Hear me well. I don't tell you what I want to tell you. I tell you what God wants you to hear. Some of you are at the attitudinal stage. Some of you have moved to the stage where it's now a preoccupation. No one knows it yet. It's still that private idol. It's that substitute. It's dethroning him and enthroning whatever. It's there. And it has now become your quiet, secret world. Because you can't let that out. You're in the God world. And your friends are in the God world. And you have a reputation and image to keep up. At each level of the concentric circles, you become increasingly less in touch with intimate friends who ask hard questions. Because the hard questions have evil answers, if you're honest. The idolatry turns next, you got it, to immorality, verse 8. Webster says, immorality is anything inconsistent with purity. It's little, it happens so slowly. I think of erosion. When I was a little boy, my parents and I and my family would go to a little bay in South Texas. And it was a bay that opened up into the Matagorda area and then on out into the Gulf of Mexico. Matagorda Bay and then this little Karankawa, a little Indian named bay that was a muddy bay that became the place of such childhood delights in my life. And I remember as a little boy putting a staub down, a stake down by the shore. It had a large bank that came up, and then the area where the cabin was many, many yards away from this shoreline. And the shoreline was continually being eaten away by the waves that would come and bite into the sand of the bank. And then a section of the sand would just kind of cave in. And when I was there for the 2 weeks, I never saw any change in the stake that I would put deeply in the ground. I put a little flag on it so I'd see it next year. And I'd go back to it as soon as we would unpack, and I'd be free to run and have a great time down by that bay. I'd run to that stake, and I would have measured, and I noticed that it's now was once 5 feet, and now it's 2 feet. But I haven't been there for a year. Sometime it was only a foot away from the stake. Erosion is like that. It bites into it, never big, never enormous. No one suddenly becomes base. It happens so slowly in the mind, in the quiet hours, in the secret chambers of the heart, in the little things you read and look at, stuff you play with in your mind. You don't talk about it because you're in the God world. You're under the cloud. You've walked through the sea. You've got spiritual food and water and you have your Moses out there. It isn't appropriate, but suddenly you begin to act immorally and you get away with it. You don't get caught. And not only has the craving that was a thought at first, just a stimulating thing that fed the curiosity, not only is it now attitudinal, not only has it grown to a preoccupation, now it is an activity and it is incredibly stimulating. And you get away with it. And you can still do your God talk while you're getting away with it. And before you know it, talk about erosion. Verse 9, you begin to try the Lord. Next section of the circle. Now there's presumption. Now you can pull off those Bible studies without a lot of work. After all, you've got to take care of this other area that is such a remarkably satisfying thing to the flesh. Now your energy is turned to cover up, and before you know it, you have substituted in a rather remarkable way the ministry part of your life with just the leftovers, and the rest is getting a lot more attention until finally presumption leads, verse 10, to a grumbling, a cynicism toward that box you were once in, that straitjacket, that tight world of biblical square living. Got it? You see, somewhere between the craving and the cynicism, there has developed a new vocabulary. You know how to say it differently because you have help from the philosophy and the psychology and the theology of our day that often, not all, but often dumps out all you need to give you the language you need. Not to call it stuff that the Bible calls it, but to call it stuff that's now in, that's respected. And it's remarkable what that does to that once warm, simple, devotional, fundamental mentality that brought you into the family of God. Wait a minute, what are we talking about? Are we talking about a group of unsaved reprobates? No. These are people that were all under those things, all identified with Moses, all. These are inside folks. These are folks that have that image. These are not a body of godless unbelievers. These are oversaturated, overexposed, spiritually prosperous men and women. And if you get at it early enough, teenagers, you can actually handle the God talk and crank out a carnal lifestyle that'll cause your own mother to blush if she knew the truth. But you learn how to pull it off, see? You learn how to put it together in such a way that it's all in your head. Okay, and here, unknown. Because they would never understand anyway. It occurred to me when I was thinking through this early this morning that film that is overexposed gets black. Towels that are oversaturated with water get sour. And a clay pot that sits only in the sun gets hard and brittle. Rather useless. No more mysteries. I'm going to talk straight. For many, the Christian life has become a dull, predictable routine, increasingly more cynical way to live. And to handle that, you grumble about this square lifestyle, and you rationalize around your own lifestyle as you live a lie and continue to crank out all this Bible stuff. It's a business as usual mentality. Let me tell you where it occurs. It occurs in the Christian home. It occurs at grace around the table when, oh yeah, well, we better pray. You eat without guilt if you pray. So you pray. It means nothing. Just pray. Pray so the food doesn't get cold. Pray because we've always prayed. Pray, pray. Nobody cares, knows. Nobody even takes the time to think through what that means, especially you, because you've got this circle going with the squares over here. Christian home where there's God talk all the time. You've got to say things God's way, the Bible way. So you learn how to do that. Or the Christian school. You visit a Christian school campus and you will meet up with some of the most cynical of Christians. Sour, grumbling, carnal, immoral on the face of planet Earth. But it's not known because you learn how to pull it off. You can even be a faculty member and pull it off. You can be in the administration and pull it off. It can happen, yeah, in the Christian church that is regularly taught the meat of the scriptures. And I'll tell you, it can happen in the Christian ministry. I saw phases of it way back in 1959 at Dallas Seminary when I was in there as a frightened theologue trying to just learn how to stay afloat. I witnessed it happen in the passing of years where men became adept in the Greek text, the Hebrew text, the Aramaic. They were able to pull all of that off, but underneath the surface there was this cold formalism, this increased interest in other things, whatever it was. And this Bible stuff, well, you could do that on the side. One man writes like this: familiarity may breed contempt even at the very altar of God. How frightful a thing it is for the preacher when he becomes accustomed to his work, when his sense of wonder departs, when he gets used to the unusual, when he loses his solemn fear in the presence of the High and Holy One, when, to put it bluntly, he gets a little bored with God and heavenly things. If anyone should doubt that this can happen, let him read the Old Testament and see how the priests of Jehovah sometimes lost their sense of divine mystery and became profane even as they performed their holy duties. Secular priests and pastors who keep the doors of God's house are for bread are still among us. Satan will see to it that they are, for they do the cause of God more injury than a whole army of atheists would do. Two familiar reactions that I heard recently, and I'll hear again. Verse 12, that will never happen to me. Chuck, you're describing something that is so foreign. The Living Bible said, oh, I would never behave like that. You are dangerously close. We do well to live our lives before God in fear. Where is the fear in the church of Jesus Christ? Where is this sensitive devotion to God that still, almost like a child, exults and giggles in His presence? We're too sophisticated for that. We have a theology that we can handle in any crowd, but we'll leave the warmth to those new Christians. Let him who thinks he stands never say, "I'd never behave like that." But the other response is in verse 13. I am into this syndrome. I am too far gone. The edge is dull. I have become cold, listless, bored, cynical, critical, and I can't get out of it. Verse 13. No temptation has overtaken you, but such as is common to man. God is faithful, who will not allow you to be tempted beyond what you are able. Here's where the self-control comes in. The temptation comes, and it comes in a thought. And the self-control says, no way. Get out of my life. The self-control comes to my rescue and says, I see the erosion that will cause. I give it up. In the power of the Holy Spirit, I give you my life, God. I give it afresh and anew. I'm not talking about coming to church more. I'm not even talking necessarily about reading the Bible more, though that will not hurt most of us. I'm talking about calling on God at the moment we are tempted to realign our lives with an alien cause, or redefine sin into terms that are in nowadays, or look the other way when we know a confrontation is in order, or confessing openly our wrong to our mate or our family or our friend, and digging out the pus and getting rid of the sore so we're back on target. There's no reason to grind an axe for another half an hour. I ask you four questions. Just listen. One, you begun to lose the delight of the Lord in your life? Kind of becoming old hat? Just a Bible-carrying, God-talking believer that, oh yeah, I'm a Christian. Losing the delight? Becoming perfunctory to you? You're on your way. Second, if you're not taking God seriously as you once did, can you detect areas of erosion that are occurring? I speak to mates of people in ministry too. I speak to you who are husbands or wives. If you're not taking God seriously anymore, can you detect areas of erosion that are beginning to come to the surface? Tolerating things you once despised and harboring a little secret world that once would have embarrassed you. Number three, do you realize the extreme danger, the peril that you have caught yourself in? You realize the future, if nothing changes? Maybe you didn't see it in the passage. These were killed. These were destroyed. These were strewn across the wilderness. God stepped in. Realize the damage to the church of Jesus Christ? Finally, are you willing to openly confess the deadness of your spirituality to those who closely touch your life? Do whatever it means to bring it back to life. You're willing to confess openly the deadness and do whatever's necessary to bring it back to life? Your Heavenly Father waits for you to come back home. He waits to cleanse, to forgive, but He also expects full repentance And where those areas of your life have cut cross grain with another life and that life has been defrauded, that needs to be built back. I say finally to you who are known as Christians, where you are, minister, people at work, neighborhood, you are God's model. Your fall is a scandal. Whether it ever makes the press or not, it is a scandal and it hurts those of us surrounding you today. It's true. Most sin is an absolutely selfish act. I plead with you to think about someone other than yourself. Because we are the ones that have to pick up the pieces. And at times, I get tired of it. Get your act together or get out. And don't align yourself with the family. Do whatever can be done to clean it up. I say that as your brother, as your friend. Let's bow together. If I felt that standing up in front of people that don't even know you would help relieve your guilt, I would ask you to do that. I frankly do not think that changes anyone. At times, it tends to scandalize a congregation to see the volume of people who would be on their feet. But I say before God that we are responsible, having heard what we have heard, to go right back to those cravings, those areas that have begun to eat away and erode in our lives and clean them up so that God again is God. Some have a rather extensive assignment, and I challenge you to deal with it. Before we leave quietly today, may we pray. Our God, I thank you for giving me such unrest in my soul and for bringing to the surface that which you wanted to have declared. And I thank you for those today who have heard and will indeed begin the process of repentance and change confession. I plead with you, Father, to leave no one alone. Increase the misery of life until there is cleansing and change. And may your church be purged, be purified. In the name of the spotless Lamb, pray. Amen.
12: 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It's called Finding God When the World's on Fire. Here's the major theme of Chuck's book. 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
4: The reopening of the Strait of Hormuz. Oman says talks to manage the strait between it and Iran are continuing. Meanwhile, the United Arab Emirates said that an Iranian missile targeted one of its ships that's owned by Abu Dhabi's state-run oil company. In consumer news, Jewel Osco has recalled two products with jalapenos due to possible salmonella contamination that is linked to an ongoing FDA investigation. The voluntary recall includes Chef's Kitchen Fresh Salsa and Ready Meals Fresh Salsa. Anyone who purchased these recalled salsas should dispose of them or return the items for a refund. Salmonella can cause diarrhea, fever, and stomach cramps within 8 to 72 hours. This is SRN News.
5: Your AM 1160 weather forecast. This afternoon, expect a mix of clouds and sunshine with the possibility of a heavy thunderstorm, making it feel humid. The thunderstorms could lead to flooding downpours, damaging wind gusts, and even an isolated tornado. The temperature will reach a high of 85 degrees. I'm meteorologist Jason Caterina on AM 1160. 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
10: 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Now, here's this week's message.
11: You know, I don't know if you have any, some gardeners out there. Any gardeners?
12: Yes.
11: Yeah, a few of them. But perhaps, maybe you can relate, maybe some of you can't relate to this. But you know, when a farmer takes a seed, he buries it in the ground. And at that very moment that he buries it in the ground, it seems dead. This little unseen speck is hidden. It's covered by the earth, and for those who never planted anything, it appears to be finished. That's the end of that. But you know, the burial of that seed is actually the beginning. Beneath that soil, unseen by human eyes, there is some life stirring.

0: That seed germinates and that seed breaks open and roots form and a sprout pushes forward. What looks like death is actually the doorway to new life. Today I want us to look at what seems to be a very somber scene in the Gospel of John. There's no doubt about it. Jesus, in this story where we're at this point, is dead. His physical body could bear no more. The severe beatings and the extraordinary loss of blood took their toll. And the Bible records his final moments as it says he breathed his last breath and he bowed his head. But as we're going to see about this Jesus is buried, but he's not beaten. It's clear that Jesus was gone physically. But let's see what happens when he finally is removed from the cross. If you're going to have a Bible with you, which I would encourage you to do, you can open it up to John chapter 19. We're going to pick it up in the middle where we left off last time, John chapter 19, verse 31. It says, "Then the Jews, because it was the day of preparation, so that the bodies would not remain on the cross on the Sabbath, for that Sabbath was a high day, asked Pilate that their legs might be broken and that they might be taken away." So you have these Jews, they had no problem engineering the death of an innocent man, but God forbid if we have this execution going on, ruining their Sabbath. Oh my goodness, we have this celebration we're planning. They didn't want these men hanging there in the middle of the way and screaming in agony because it was very painful to be on the cross while they're trying to do their thing. And so they asked Pilate, they said, "Hey Pilate, go break their legs. This way they could no longer push up to catch their breath." That's what you had to do when you're on the cross. You couldn't breathe because your lungs were pressed in and you had to literally push up to catch a breath. And when your legs were broken, you could no longer expand your lungs. And so essentially, a person who was crucified, when their legs were broken, they would essentially die of suffocation. And so it goes on. Look what it says in verse 32. It says, "So the soldiers came, and they broke the legs of the first man and of the other who was crucified with him. But coming to Jesus, when they saw that he was already dead, they did not break his legs. But one of the soldiers pierced his side with a spear, and immediately blood and water came up." Medical phenomenon that occurs at death. Verse 35, "And he who has seen has testified, and his testimony is true. And he knows that he is telling the truth, so that you also may believe." That last verse there, this is John. John is interjecting in the middle of his narrative to inform everyone. He's informing us that, hey, I'm an eyewitness to everything that I'm testifying to you about right now. Everything that I've recorded here, I've seen with my own eyes. And he's reaffirming that what he is saying is absolutely truth. It's the whole truth and nothing but the truth. And he just wants everybody to know that. He said, "I'm not making this stuff up." But then he returns to the story and he comments on this practice of breaking legs and how Jesus' legs were not broken. Look what he says in verse 36. "For these things came to pass to fulfill the scripture, not a bone of him shall be broken." Very interesting. This was prophesied back in the Old Testament. A lot of people, wonder, is this the Messiah? And one by one, Jesus continues to fulfill all of these Old Testament prophecies about him. Do you realize that when the Jews sacrificed their Passover lamb, they had strict rules about how to do that? Look what it says in Exodus 12, verse 46. This is referring to this lamb that they're going to use as a Passover lamb. It says, "It is to be eaten in a single house. You are not to bring forth any of the flesh outside of the house, nor are you to break any bone of it." That's what they had to do with this little Passover lamb in their sacrifices in the Old Testament. Well, guess what? Jesus is our Passover lamb. And God is ensuring that not one of his bones was broken. I mean, he was horribly, severely abused, but it's fascinating, none of his bones were broken. The passage goes on. Look at verse 37. And again, another scripture says, they shall look on him whom they pierced. And verse 38, after these things, Joseph of Arimathea, being a disciple of Jesus, but a secret one, for fear of the Jews, asked Pilate that he might take away the body of Jesus. And Pilate granted permission. So he came and took away his body. Nicodemus, who had first come to him by night, remember that back in chapter 3? Also came, he came with Joseph, and he came bringing a mixture of myrrh and aloe, about 100 pounds of weight. I think we need to pause here about these two men. Fascinating figures. I think we need to comment. Here we have this powerful demonstration of courage. Both Nicodemus and Joseph displayed really a tremendous amount of bravery as they boldly went to Pilate and claimed Jesus' body. I mean, this wasn't something small. They risked being excommunicated. In all likelihood, they were from their community, and perhaps they even endangered their lives by showing such compassion and allegiance to Jesus. But you know, at this point, these two men didn't care anymore. They didn't care about all that. They saw that this was a travesty of justice to an innocent man, and they didn't want anything to do with this hypocritical group of religious leaders. Not only that, but I don't think that they cared, because they had Jesus. And when you have Jesus, you have all that you need. They didn't need anything else. They didn't care what anybody else thought. At this point, they wanted to be true to what they believed. So they went from being closet Christians to being these fearless servants. And I also take my hat off to John, who is writing all this and witnessing all this and never left Jesus' side throughout the whole event. I can see now that as Nicodemus is walking down this road, can you imagine this? He is carrying 100 pounds of myrrh and aloe to the tomb. I mean, it's not like he could hide it in his pocket. Everybody knew what he was doing, right? And anyways, the chapter concludes. It says, so they took the body of Jesus and they bound it in linen wrappings with the spices, as is the burial custom of the Jews. And now in the place where he was crucified, there was a garden, and in the garden, a new tomb in which no one had yet been laid. Verse 42, therefore, because of the Jewish day of preparation, since the tomb was nearby, they laid Jesus there. So that's the story. Sabbath was coming, so they hastily placed him in this beautiful tomb. And if you read the other Gospels, you see that the grieving women that were there as well, they followed to see where he was laid. They wanted to know and be sure, so that after the Sabbath, they could return and properly anoint his body with spices and with perfumes. And there he lay, our Savior. There he lay in a cold, dark chamber, wrapped in fresh linen and spices. And they left him all alone. There was Jesus, his cold, lifeless body sealed in the stillness with a huge stone rolled in front. And I imagine all of his followers who were mourning this event were simply overwhelmed by grief. It must have been devastating to see Jesus' corpse. I mean, this man who was so full of life, they would have done anything for him. This prophet, this miracle worker who really was larger than life, was now gone. But witnessing his execution, seeing all that happened to him, seeing him lying there, there's no way that they could deny it. Jesus was dead. He didn't just faint. He didn't just lapse into a state of unconsciousness for a while. There are some extreme skeptics that have proposed what they call the swoon theory. Jesus just swooned. He fainted, and then he was revived by the cool of the temple, of the tomb, and he came back and just pushed a couple of tons stone away. That was great. But after what he endured, I mean, it was a wonder that he survived as long as he did. And now it was time for him to get this proper burial. And because of this gracious generosity of Joseph of Arimathea, Jesus was given a resting place that was really fit for a king, because he was a king. And once they covered the body, they left. The tomb was shut. But the story wasn't over. The story wasn't shut. I'm sure that Satan was filled with glee, absolutely delighted. His archenemy was vanquished, or so he thought. If there was any other person, I'm sure that this would be it. If this were just another ordinary man, I suppose we could end the story just right here. But Jesus was anything but ordinary. And as we're going to see next week, you have to come back. The best is yet to come. The best is yet to come. But first, I think we have some questions that we need to answer. I think we need to dissect this little passage a little more. Jesus is dead. He's buried. He's lying in a tomb for 3 days. So what's going on? Let me ask you a couple of questions I'll pose, and I'll try to answer them. What happened to Jesus while he was in the tomb? What happened to Jesus while he was lying there? Well, his body remained in the grave, but his spirit went to be in the presence of his Father. What did Jesus tell that thief as he was hanging there next to him? And that thief that just ascribed to him faith, the one who believed, in Luke 23:43, he said to him, "Truly I say to you, today you shall be with me in paradise." Today you're going to be with me. That criminal never had an opportunity, by the way, to live for Jesus, never accumulated a list of good deeds, any meritorious acts of obedience. But the one thing that he needed to be saved was to put his faith in Christ alone to save him. That he did. And because of that one act of faith, Jesus is declaring that before the day is over, you and me, this man, you're going to be with me in paradise. And Paul talks about this place. He uses the same word. In 2 Corinthians 12, Paul talks about this vision. In verse 3, he says, it's amazing. God actually gave him a glimpse of heaven. Something I think was one of the things that propelled him to such greatness, getting this extra little revelation. But look what it says in verse 3. "And I know a man, I know how such a man, whether in the body or apart from the body, I do not know, God knows, he was caught up into paradise and heard inexpressible words which a man is not permitted to speak." So here's Paul gazing at the glory of what he called in the verse before that the third heaven. And he uses the same term as Jesus. He calls this place that he saw paradise. Some people think that maybe this occurred when he was in Lystra, when he was stoned, and they thought he was dead. Remember that? Maybe he had this near-death experience and he went up and God gave him a glimpse of heaven. He got to see it for a while, and then he revived Paul. And of course, Paul crawled out of the rocks and he survived a stoning by his enemies. And which is crazy, because you would think that he'd stay away from Lystra, but he left town, and then a little few days later, he came back and started to preach in Lystra again. The man was relentless. But anyway, he saw this place, paradise. If you keep reading in that passage in Luke, just a few verses later, what does Jesus cry out from the cross? Before his last breath, he said in verse 36, "And Jesus, crying out with a loud voice, said, 'Father, into your hands I commit my spirit. And having said this, he breathed his last. So we know that this is the reality for you and I, as well as Jesus. We know it says in Corinthians, to be absent from the body is to be present with the Lord. We are a body, a soul, and a spirit. Ecclesiastes 12:7 echoes this idea in the Old Testament. It says, then the dust will return to the earth as it was, and the spirit will return to God who gave it. So we have a spirit, and that spirit is eternal, and it is going to have a destiny. And so when Jesus died, we can see in these verses that he was in the presence of his heavenly Father. What a grand reunion that must have been. Jesus went to paradise, and he was there, and his Father was there. But what else did he do when he was down there? Well, I'll tell you what else he did. Not only did he have a great time with his dad, but he preached. Look what it says. There's some other passages in the Bible that give us a little insight. In 1 Peter chapter 3, verse 18 and 19, it says, for Christ also died for sins once for all, and the just for the unjust, so that he might bring us to God, having put to death in the flesh, but being made alive in the spirit. So just talking about what Jesus did on the cross. But then he goes on, verse 19, in which he also went and made proclamation to the spirits now in prison. What's he talking about? What's Peter talking about here? Interesting. If you go to Ephesians chapter 4, verses 8 through 10, it says, therefore it says, when he ascended on high, he led captive a host of captives, and he gave gifts to men. He's quoting from the Psalms. Psalm 68, it describes this triumphant return of the warrior who has freed a host of prisoners. And then he goes on, verse 9, now what is he ascended except that he also descended? Jesus descended into the lower regions of the earth. He who descended is himself also he who ascended from above all the heavens so that he might fill all things. I believe that this is all an allusion to what's going on with Jesus. I believe that these passages are describing for us what Jesus was doing between his death and his resurrection. It says that Christ descended into the lower parts of the earth. That's Hades, where he had some business to attend to. Most people don't have a clear understanding of what this place is like, but fortunately, there are passages that talk about this. Jesus gave some very important insights in Luke chapter 16 about this place called Hades. Maybe so you should read it sometime. Very interesting. If we didn't have Luke 16, we wouldn't understand this eternal demise for people. It says in Luke 16 that, and he describes it in detail, there are actually two sides of Hades. On one side is this side of hell, this place of Hades. It's a place, one side of Hades, it's a beautiful place. It's a place of paradise that he refers to as Abraham's bosom. This is where all of the Old Testament believers went after they died. They were waiting for Christ to complete the work of redemption. So Old Testament saints did not go directly to heaven. Daniel and Joseph and Moses and Abraham, none of them were in heaven yet. They were in Hades. They were in the good part of Hades, the good part of town. They were in this beautiful place called Abraham's bosom. And they had to wait until Christ made the atoning sacrifice for their sins. And then on the other side of town was this place of torment called Hades. This is where all unsaved people go after they die. Anybody who is not a believer, they go to this place called Hades, waiting for their future judgment. That will happen one day at the Great White Throne Judgment. So there are two sides. One, a place of comfort and peace and joy and wonder, and the other, just place of torment where the lost are languishing. It says in Luke 16, in the flames, without any relief, Not so much as a drop of water is available to cool their tongue, it talks about. It's described in that passage as a place of unimaginable agony. It's what we commonly refer to as hell. And spanning between these two subdivisions lies this great chasm. It's a gulf so wide that it separates them from one another that no one can cross either direction. The good side and the bad side. So it appears from the passages I read that the first thing that Christ did when he got there after saying hello to his dad was to preach to all the inhabitants of both sides, proclaiming victory over sin and death and proclaiming victory over Satan. He's saying, I won, guys! I won! And what an amazing sight that must have been, because everybody was there, both sides. On one side, people are cheering, they're praising God, they're probably having a hoopla, lighting fireworks off, I don't know. And they're just excited because Jesus has finally completed the task. And on the other side, silence. These sullen faces who realize that they had missed out. But this event was his first order of business. When Jesus went to the depths of the earth, he went to announce to everyone, it's finished, the victory's won, the work is complete, guys, so let's get going. And then he proceeds to take the saints to heaven. All of these Old Testament believers who've been waiting, he says, okay, get your bags packed, let's go. I don't think they packed any bags. But anyway, and he said, let's go. And he took them to heaven. And that's where they are. Jesus led all these saints who were held captive in Abraham's bosom to a beautiful, wondrous place called heaven. And when they got there, he handed out some gifts. It says, he gave gifts to men. Jesus celebrates their arrival. Maybe he gives them some housewarming gifts. I don't know. But he's distributing gifts to his faithful followers. I don't know what that exactly is. It's very vague. But that's the scene that happened in that little period of time between his death and his resurrection. Fast forward today. If you were to visit this place called Hades, you would find that Abraham's bosom is a ghost town. It was emptied out. Now all the believers, when they die, when any believers you know and I know that die, they go directly to heaven. They don't have an intermediary place to stop. And the other side of torment, it continues to hold captive all of those who refuse to put their faith in the one true God. And that population is growing by the day. And sadly, it's getting awfully crowded. Awfully crowded. Every day they are there, they're also reminded of their missed opportunity as they gaze across the chasm and they see this empty place, maybe some tumbleweeds rolling along, uninhabited, because they had all been moved out and they could have been there, but they aren't. This story was not a parable, was not a made-up fable. This confirms the reality of death. It confirms the fact that there is a real place called heaven and a real place called hell.
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8: If you get frustrated, go take a walk, go pray, go do something with your spouse. Don't do that with a child. Emotional consequences are not healthy.
7: That's Dr. John Townsend, and he joins us today on Focus on the Family with Jim Daly. He's going to help you set boundaries with your children. I'm John Fuller.
9: John, I'm looking forward to this. I mean, my boys are now in their 20s, but this is the kind of information I wish I would have understood and digested with Gene to be able to do this better. Mm-hmm. I mean, we understood the concepts, but we didn't slow down to really apply them as best as we could. And for that reason, you know, we want to make sure you're equipped as a parent of younger children to be able to apply these boundaries, because the outcomes are so good and children feel more confident, more secure, even though it takes a little bit of discipline to be able to apply these as a parent. But it's going to be great content.
7: Yeah, and Dr. John Townsend is a speaker and best-selling author, and we're covering a book he co-wrote with Dr. Henry Cloud. It's called Boundaries with Kids: How Healthy Choices Grow Healthy Children. And we'll encourage you to get a copy of that.
9: Yeah, it's so good. Welcome. Good to have you back, John.
8: Great to be here.
9: What are some of those obstacles that parents run into when they're setting boundaries?
8: Well, there's two ways to look at the obstacles. First is things that kids do to oppose boundaries, that they don't like them at first. They escalate sometimes, and they blow up, or they melt down. Sometimes they withdraw and feel hurt, and, you know, they don't feel very loved. And sometimes they manipulate to get around it. But that's not the biggest obstacle. The biggest obstacle is us. The parent, and some attitudes that we have and mindsets that we have that we've got to look at. That makes the biggest difference in the world. Let me give you a few examples. One is to need the child's love. I need my child to think I'm good and loving and helpful and think positive about me. I need my child. Well, if you need your child to think positive of you, you'll never say no. You'll be the circus parent. Another one is, this is a technical term, but it's very important in parenting, fragilizing. To fragilize means to think that your child is a little broken egg, that you've got to walk on eggshells around so that when child gets discomfortable, uncomfortable, because you're frustrating them or saying no, are they going to fall apart? Are they going to have a nervous breakdown? And that's making somebody who's pretty resilient most of the time fragile. That's a problem in parenting.
9: Let me ask you in that regard, because this is a really critical point. The fact that culturally we're avoiding allowing that resilience, because we're doing exactly what you're saying. We're overprotective. We're overly engaged. Mm-hmm. And I think, again, this is one of those aha moments for a lot of parents who are watching or listening, who are the helicopter parent, the hovering parent, because they feel that's the responsibility of a parent of a 3-year-old, 5-year-old, 9-year-old. Mm-hmm. Why do we need to back down a little bit? Because of the outcomes that will occur if we don't.
8: Yeah, the best way to look at that is look at the sources for reality. One is the research. It just says if you are always keeping the child from any discomfort or unhappiness of any kind, you put out an anxious child. they feel insecure. Like, I don't have the strength to handle, you know, hard things, and I don't have frustration tolerance. And all of a sudden, they're very scared about life because somebody took care of those for them. The second is project into the future. Now, if I don't want him or her at 9 to ever feel bad, what kind of a husband or a wife or a worker or a minister or a friend are they going to be? They're going to be overwhelmed with life all the time. And the third source is, let's read our Bible. What does it say in Ephesians? It says that we're supposed to build each other up with grace and truth. Well, grace is the love and the support and the listening. And truth is, hey, there's some house rules here. Mm. So it's just not even a question anymore that the children need to know what no means and to have their own no, ultimately.
9: Yeah, that's so good. We're going to do something a little different. We've got some callers who have sent their questions in knowing this program was going to occur, which I think is great. So, you know, our goal here at Focus is to help you do this parenting job as best as you can. That's always our goal. And hearing from you in this way, I think we're going to do a few, is a great way to put real people in this spot and let them ask you a question. So mm-hmm. Let's take the first one.
10: I'm wondering at what age it's appropriate to start disciplining your child. In general, you know, I was always taught that you just start as early as possible, but I'm wondering, like, what age they can start connecting the cause and effect of their actions. Like, I would assume it's before they can have, you know, a full conversation, but I'm just not sure what that point is.
8: It's a great question. I don't believe in a lot of this during infancy. The first 12 months, that child is busy just trying to figure out what the world is and where love is and where safety is. And they don't even have the neurological capacity yet to understand the meaning of the word no. It was a few exceptions, maybe structure and feeding times and nap times later in the first year. But toddlerhood is where I believe it needs to begin, which is, you know, the onesie twosie. And that's when they can learn language. Cognitively, they can go, oh, there's this word called no, I need to understand this. And if a parent will lovingly just set out the house rules, you know, here's how you treat your dog, or here's how you obey mom and dad, or these sorts of things. And when they have a bad attitude, help to correct that. That's very important, very helpful. And it sets the stage. Don't start that too late. And toddlerhood is fine for that.
9: Yeah. Let me ask you, especially like with young children, kind of the phase we're talking about right now, the mom who is just struggling with the get your shoes on because it's time to go. I mean, this sounds simple, but it's so right. Mm-hmm. And she has to repeat that, or dad has to repeat that 20 times. Mm-hmm. I said, get your shoes on. We got to go. How do you create a boundary around that and enforcement of timeliness?
8: Well, the first thing you have to do is to realize that if you say it several times, that's a thing that we call nagging. And nagging without consequences creates insanity.
9: Right.
8: Because the child learns, well, they always say it five times.
9: Right.
8: I'm a number four right now. I'm fine.
9: Yeah. Isn't it interesting? They do learn how to delay.
8: So you tell them, I always say, give them the 30,000 picture. You know, sweetheart, I used to say it seven times, and I think that I'm going to change that. I'm going to do it one time, and then you'll have the timeout, or I'll take away the toy if it doesn't happen. Well, they don't believe that because they have a thousand experiences of mom doing it or dad doing it that way. But then when you follow that up, and after the one time you take the toy away or whatever, and the child is now in a new reality, I'm living in a new world because I lost something and they followed up. And so that's going to be a conflict. There's going to be upsetness, but you have to tolerate that and be loving about it. And the more you do that, and don't nag, but say after the first time. I've got parents that were friends that said, once we did that, all of a sudden we have all this lack of angst and we had more fun time.
9: Yeah, interesting. You know, that's the goal, right?
8: That's the goal.
9: Things happen when asked and consequences are few.
8: And they put on their shoes. Can you believe that, Jack?
9: Which is the goal. My goodness. No. You know, another concept in the same space is something you referred to as emotional consequences, to avoid emotional consequences. And this is another big one that we as parents tend to fail at because we get emotional. We're angry and because it's now driven our temperature emotionally up. I said to get those shoes on now. And that's not helpful because that kind of reaction or direction boundary, it starts to hurt the identity of the child. They think shame. It's shame. Okay, I'm not doing the right thing. Mm-hmm. For whatever reason, the child may not even understand it. I just enjoy playing. I want to color more. I don't want to put my shoes on. Mm-hmm. But the parent's unhealthy emotional rise can lead to some issues mm-hmm. later.
8: Right. You know, it reminds me of Colossians 3, where the Bible says, don't exasperate or embitter your child because they'll get discouraged.
9: Well, that is a good scripture.
8: It makes so much sense, because when you look at it, there's this little person called a child, and there's this big people out here, and you want the big people to be sane. They want to be loving and rational, all those things. And if mom or dad blows their top with these emotional consequences, these shaming things, the kid thinks, I live in a crazy world. And it's scary because they're not safe anymore. Mm. But if the parent goes, this is the rule. Now, here, I'm going to be clear about it, and stays warm about it. I'm firm, but warm. The child goes, oh, I live in sanity, and she's safe, and he's safe, and I can do this. So you have, if you get frustrated, go take a walk, go pray, go do something with your spouse. Don't do that with the child. Emotional consequences are not helpful.
9: And I mean, this is a thing that I've noticed even in raising my boys. You have to do everything within your power to always be the adult, to always be the calm one, the mm-hmm. calm voice, never move into a place where you get angry and emotionally destructive, if I could say it that way. That's a challenge, because they will, boy, the teen years, will they push your buttons or
8: right.
9: what? So, but you have to come back to this, okay, I'm the parent, I'm not the child, but we can tend to, as parents, to get down in the mud with them.
8: You know what I think really helps there, Jim, is that anytime you end that immediate crisis, a meltdown in the grocery store or somebody smoking dope at 14, you know, whatever the meltdown yeah. is don't get lost in the present crisis. Think future.
9: Right.
8: What I'm getting ready to do with my child, I want to play the long game. How am I going to affect them as a parent, as a somebody, you know, who's in their 30s? And what I next do will get me into my prefrontal cortex, and I won't be amygdala hijacked, fighting and flight. Just think about the future when that happens, yeah. and you'll be the adult.
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11: 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Let's resume now with the balance of today's programming.
9: John, we have another parent who wants to ask a question. Let's hear what their question is.
17: So one of my twins in particular has always been a little more emotionally sensitive boy. And where it's coming out now in these preteen years is just kind of like a overall moodiness or sullenness. Really, it pushes my buttons, just the facial expressions and just the kind of like woe is me-ism where I'm trying to you know, we really want our kids to see all the good that God has for them. And so how do you handle that without heaping shame?
8: In terms of the boundaries part, when there's misbehavior with a sensitive teen, it doesn't mean you drop the rule and say, well, if you're upset, if it's going to make you discouraged, if it's a reasonable boundary about behavior or conduct, these sorts of things, you got to hold the rule. But you do need to listen more. And what we find is instead of saying, stop feeling moody, get happy, you know.
9: Yeah.
8: I never work with me, is when you keep the structure, but you also say, tell me more about it. When the child feels understood that my parent is with me, even though I'm down. I mean, think about David in the Psalms. He was always complaining to God, and that's why we know it's okay. And God was okay with it. The child begins to feel like you're in the well with me. I do feel bad about my dating life or I'm not doing well in sports or whatever. And the parent comes in and says, I know that's tough. The child feels like I'm in this empty well of pain, but you're not talking me out of it. You're in the well with me, giving me grace and attunement. And the child begins to think, this is okay, but don't drop the structure and the responsibility at the same time. It's a win-win, not a zero-sum game.
9: John, let me ask you this. How can parents teach their children to manage their own responsibilities?
8: I can give you the big picture in four words, if it helps with this, because yeah. This is the question, is how do you incentivize kids to make good choices with the boundary thing. The first thing is love, because no child can take a boundary or a rule or a job or an obligation unless they know they're loved, because they're going to be disheartened. None of us can do things if we think somebody's not on our side and on our team. So you got to love them and let them know and be attached to them. But the second thing is you got to give them the rules. Here's the truth. The truth is, this is how we conduct things in our house. So they know it. They got to be informed. It's not okay to say, I'm going to give you a consequence, and they never knew. Here's the house rules. Can I tell a funny story about that?
9: Yeah.
8: There's universal house rules like obey parents and help out with chores and do your homework. And then there's those ones that are particular to your child, like your child's personality. Like you, with an extrovert, then you take away their phone because they love social stuff. With the introvert, then they can't have a lot of alone time. I mean, you know the children. And Barbie and I, when the kids were small, we had horrible bathroom things. They just go, I don't know what it's about the bathroom and brushing teeth. They would just do these things. And finally, we were writing things like, don't put toothpaste on the dog. And it was like so particular. And so we finally got, wait a minute, this is leave the bathroom like you found it. Okay.
9: Right.
8: So you've got to go for the universal rules and the particular rules. But that's the second thing, is the truth, the rules. The third thing, and this is what's so scary for parents, especially Christian parents, is freedom. You got to be free to disobey. Because if you're not free to disobey, you'll never learn. And the parents that are uber, uber controlling and kind of rigid, the kid never has a chance to disobey, and watch what happens later in life in college.
9: I want to emphasize this because this is really good. It's kind of another light bulb. It feels like as we're parenting in our limited ability, and that's okay. I mean, we haven't done this before. It didn't come with a manual. You're learning as you go. And how many parents want a do-over? You ever say that to Dina?
8: Mm-hmm.
9: I've said that to Gina. I wish I could have a do-over. Yeah. But in that regard, it's okay for the child to fail.
8: Mm-hmm.
9: You actually want them to, and then be that net to help them learn from that and
8: right.
9: to do better next time. I think we, this would be true for Gene and I think we had a goal of zero failure rate. And that's so unhealthy
8: right.
9: for the child. And that would be a do-over for me, to be more engaged with our boys, to allow them to fail and allow them to be healthy in that.
8: Right. Now, there's a certain limit to that. You don't tell a three-year-old they can run out in traffic. That's
9: right.
8: awful. But, yeah, they need to be able to fail, because there's no learning without it. You know, you take Joshua 24. It says, choose this day who you're going to serve. God even says, I'm not going to make you do this. There's no have to here. And the thing that, especially in those middle years, guys, you want to be around when they fail. So mm-hmm. we didn't want perfect children those age, because we had the suspicion that if they were perfect with us and we couldn't be around to monitor things and guide things, in college is going to be a nightmare. We always felt a little insecure around some parents that their kids are just kicking and just, how can I please my parents during the junior high years and the high school years? And we were thinking, gosh, we're not that. And then we found out these nightmares happened in college, because now they learned how to choose. So freedom is a good thing. So the first step is the love. The second thing, here's the rule. That's the boundary. The third is the freedom to fail and to disobey. And the fourth is reality consequences.
9: Mm.
8: Here's what happens.
9: Yeah.
7: You know, in terms of responsibility, Dr. Townsend, there is a moment most of us parents face where our child says, I can't do it. And there's something in what you just said that is making me wonder, how do we handle those moments? Because we aspire to actually, you can do that because we think you can. But how do we help our child understand the difference between, I just don't want to do that, or I don't think I can, and my parents really want me to?
8: Right. You start with what I call OJT, on-the-job training. Walk them through it. Here's how you feed the dog. Here's how you learn how to cook. So you walk through them as you would with a job. So then they go, I'm getting that capacity because mom and dad are training me. And then there's a learning curve. And they don't walk the dog right, or they only sit still for 10 minutes or whatever. And the learning curve makes mistakes. And you're just compassionate about that, but you stick with it. Next, you empathize with the complaining. Let them complain about it. As long as they're doing it, don't trigger. So, so many parents who don't like the attitude, and you either criticize them and shame them, or you cave in and say, well, you're upset. But don't do either one of those. Just empathize. I know it's tough. Get back to work. And then you praise the success. That's how kids learn competency in life, for a skill or a marriage or faith.
9: Let's hear one more question before we end today. And I want us to come back tomorrow, if you're willing, and we'll keep this rolling because it's so good for parents to really understand boundaries. Let's listen to this question.
18: My question relates to my 14-month-old. I'm a first-time mother to a beautiful little girl, and I'm finding myself saying the word no to her a lot more than I ever thought I would. And she now says no back to me, and it feels like a little bit of a game. And I'm just wondering, how can I implement boundaries? How can I deter her from doing things that are unsafe? How can I get her to stop doing things I don't want her to do without the use of the word no, especially during a season where communication is limited right now with the skills that she has. So any feedback would be much appreciated. Thank you again. Bye.
9: This is the ultimate question for parents, how we get into this no debate. It's like a tennis match where the ball is the word no, and it's going back and forth over the net.
8: It really is. Well, let me pose another way to look at this. So why toddlerhood to avoid no? Might as well stop it in early childhood or late childhood or early adolescence or late. Maybe saying no is a bad thing all the way through life. Well, there's going to be a nightmare. And so let's don't just think about the toddlerhood. If you don't like the word no, there's a problem because it's a great word. What does Matthew 5 say? Let your yes be yes, or your no be no. It helps us. It gives us structure. So what we found out is the only group that shouldn't really have a lot of no is, like we talked about earlier, the infant. They really can't metabolize or digest that. But a toddler on, they need it and they learn it. And I'm so happy with this caller because her child is responding with her own no, meaning I'm developing an identity. I'm going to protect myself. I might have a good relationship and not let anybody, you know, gaslight me. So when the toddler says, does what you don't like, and you say no, and it's a firm no, and it's a nice no, but it's not a mean no, then they begin to protest, set the consequence, make it a reasonable consequence. And after it's become like normalized, that this is the way my family is, this is the way mom and dad are, they calm down. It's like the rails of the crib for a baby. Structure brings security. A kid without a no in their lives is more insecure.
9: Yeah.
8: And if you look at the long-term research on parenting, it's really, really interesting. There are two factors. Of all these studies about what makes a nice person by age 21, from 0 to 21, two factors. One is appropriate warmth, real warmth, listening, getting down to their level, you know, caring. And the second is appropriate structure and strictness. That's the two that matter.
9: It's really interesting. And unfortunately, as parents, we tend to see those as very different things. And like most of life, we lean into one and not the other. And when you do that in an imbalanced way, you end up with problems either way.
8: And you end up with the split parent problem, the Disney parent and the uber strict parent. And then the child learns, here's where I have fun, I can do what I want, and here's the one that I'm kind of afraid of and resentful. Parents need to be integrated in what the Bible calls grace and truth.
9: That's good. John, right at the end here, I want to cover one thing that seems to be kind of a phenom amongst younger parents right now, this idea of avoiding the word no, that it's not a healthy thing. And I think they refer to it as gentle parenting. Speak to that issue. It's kind of touching on this idea of being out of balance in one direction. And I, you know, some of the best advice I ever got from a friend, he said, try to say yes in your parenting more than no. But that came to activity, you know, when your son asks you or your daughter, do you want to play catch? try to say yes. Don't say no, I'm busy. And that's how he was applying it. And I think that's a distinction too. Say yes when it comes to things your child wants to do after work or whatever it might be, rather than saying, I'm really tired, I'm busy, whatever. Then there's this, don't say no in order to be gentle on the child. Speak to that.
8: Well, I think that the gentle parenting thought pattern, there's some strengths in it. One is they tend to be more emotionally attuned to how the child is feeling. That's very important. The attunement is a big deal. Also, I think it's good to sometimes explain the why. Instead of just, I'm the mommy all the time, you know, because I'm the parent. Well, sometimes you have to do that. But sometimes it's helpful to say because, you know, it might hurt somebody's feelings because we want you to be a success. And the fact that it's kind of anti-harshness, well, harshness can really damage a child. But here's the weaknesses, I think. No matter how warm we are and how attuned emotion we are, it can become permissiveness. And then the child doesn't learn structure and responsibility. Also, there's an over-validating, they call it sometimes, of always overpraising everything. And that can dysregulate the neurology of a child's brain because they know that they're not that great. And they begin to feel like they're a sham. So you're telling me I'm going to be the next president. Well, maybe I am, but right now I can't even make it through my classes. So they feel this disconnect. The overpraising can be a problem. And also the collaborative conversation instead of no, like, well, let's work this out together. Well, what that does is the child begins to think, I'm in charge here too, right? I'm just like these guys are. These
9: I got a vote.
8: I got a big vote. And instead of, I'm going to be in a world where there are authority figures and there's a God who owns everything and there's bosses and all this sort of thing, it becomes more confusing for them and sometimes creates a sense of entitlement and the inability, this is the big one, the inability to tolerate life's limits.
9: Yeah, that's big, and it seems epidemic right now. So, John, like I said, this is great. Let's go another day and cover some more of the content in the book. And what a great book it is. Dr. John Townsend with his co-author, Henry Cloud, Boundaries with Kids, How Healthy Choices Grow Healthy Children. 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And just know that, you know, you're supporting something that we are having an impact, John. 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I think last year alone, we were able to help 470,000 families prepare for that parenting journey. That's a good thing. And we're really, you know, I'm grateful that Focus is having that kind of impact.
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9: And Dr. Townsend, you're involved with raising up the next generation of strong Christian counselors through your efforts at Concordia. Tell us more about that.
8: 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We got three programs. You can get a master's or a certificate in counseling, or in organizational leadership, or in executive coaching and consulting. 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
9: Yeah,
8: 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We're at the bottom third of expensive schools like ours. And we have these great guest experts, people like Henry Cloud, Patrick Lencioni. There's a person named Jim Daly who speaks to their students, who's very well
9: It's always fun to talk to the students.
8: So, yeah, we're at TownsendInstitute.com.
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21: In 1796, George Washington made one of the most consequential decisions in American history. He chose not to seek a third term as president. So why does that matter? Because America was not built on permanent rulers. It was built on ordered liberty. Faith teaches that authority is a stewardship, not a possession. Leaders are accountable to God for how they use power. And why does that still matter today? Because republics survive when leaders respect limits and citizens defend them.

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6: This afternoon, expect a mix of clouds and sunshine with the possibility of a heavy thunderstorm, making it feel humid. The thunderstorms could result in flooding downpours, damaging wind gusts, and the chance of an isolated tornado. The temperature will reach a high of 85 degrees. I'm meteorologist Jason Caterina on AM 1160. 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

0: After Jesus healed the blind man in John chapter 9, he asked him, "Do you believe in the Son of Man?" And today on Truth for Life Weekend, Alistair Begg explains why every individual will eventually have to answer this question. And if your answer isn't yes, then it's no. Find out why the Bible leaves no room for fence straddlers as we continue our study in John chapter 9.
1: Essentially, this morning's study turns between a question and an answer. The question is there at the end of verse 35, "Do you believe in the Son of Man?" And the answer, which then comes in verse 38, "Lord, I believe." Jesus, we learn from the opening part of verse 35, has sought out this man in order to ask him this express question. The question is there, "Do you believe in the Son of Man?" And I want to suggest to you three things concerning the question. First of all, I wonder, would you agree with me that what Jesus poses is a vital question? A vital question. Now, some may immediately want to challenge that assertion. They perhaps want to suggest that it would be more accurate to say, well, it is an interesting question. Or maybe we could even upgrade it to an important question, but to suggest that it is a vital question in the scheme of things may be an indication of rhetoric rather than accuracy. And so in light of that, it falls to me in suggesting the vitality of the question that I must have the wherewithal to substantiate the assertion. And so I invite you to turn initially to John chapter 3 to explain why it is that I offer this as a question which is vital. John chapter 3 and verse 13. Jesus says, "No one has ever gone into heaven except the one who came from heaven, the Son of God."

0: of Man. Just as Moses lifted up the snake in the desert, so the Son of Man must be lifted up, that everyone who believes in him may have eternal life. Now remember what the question is. Do you believe in the Son of Man? What are the implications of belief? Answer, belief is the open door to eternal life. Therefore, Jesus sets the question in the context of eternity. If you look at verse 18, you have a solemn statement still in John 3 and in verse 18. Whoever believes in him is not condemned, but whoever does not believe stands condemned already because he has not believed in the name of God's one and only Son. So the question of believing in the Son of Man, the question posed to this man once born blind, addresses the whole issue of life itself. And in John's Gospel particularly, there are a tremendous number of statements concerning life. It bursts upon us in the prologue when Jesus is introduced. In him was life, and this life was the light of men. In John chapter 3, Jesus speaks to Nicodemus about eternal life. In John chapter 10, he says, I have come that you might have life and that you might have it in all of its fullness. Well, in every instance, he was speaking to people who had life, who had physical life, who were alive, pointing up the fact that Jesus' use of the terminology speaks to something far deeper, far more significant than simply our journey through our earthly existence, whether it be 70 years or longer. And to this man, he says, I have a question for you. Do you believe in the Son of Man? He's asking him whether he has ever entered into the discovery of a life that is in Jesus, a life that once in Jesus goes all the way unhindered into eternity. Now that, of course, will be challenged by people. It may even be challenged by some who are listening to me now. The idea of a life that will never end. Yes, that's what the Bible says. That once we discover the resurrection life in Jesus, once his Spirit comes to live within us, even though we die, even though they put us away in the ground, still we will live. Hence the song we sang concerning Easter. And the reality of that truth brings to the Christian an expectation of what is still to be, while they enjoy the privileges of life in the now. So that eternal life is not something that we aspire to over there when we get there, but eternal life, the life of which Jesus is speaking, is a life which begins now and continues all the way through into eternity. Now, some years ago, maybe 20 years ago, maybe 25, we'd have to go back, people would have poo-pooed this in general conversation. And most people would have said, especially if they came from a scientific background, I never heard such hogwash in all my life. I am a scientist, I'm a rationalist, I know certain things, I have verifiable data. This is all speculation and spurious nonsense. But I have found, and not exclusively, but increasingly, that many of my friends who were once marked by that kind of rationalism are beginning to change their tune. Perhaps there is something more. Perhaps the Bible has something to say. Now, we know why the sneaking suspicion is there, because the Bible says that God has set eternity in the hearts of men and women. In other words, a man and a woman knows intrinsically that death is not a cul-de-sac. That death is actually a gateway. And it is for that reason that death, when it comes in all of its finality, still doesn't end the conversations that people have about their loved ones. So that even though they may be unbelieving people, they're still talking about where their loved one has gone, or what has happened to their loved one, or how they felt their loved one with them. Why do they say these things? Why can they never imagine themselves dead? Do you ever imagine yourself dead in your coffin? It's impossible, because you're alive imagining it. You can't imagine it. You're still thinking life, life, life. Now, when we bring this back to the man born blind, And the assertion that this is a vital question, what are we saying? Well, think about it. This man who had been born blind might have been ready to conclude that his big problem in life was over. After all, his big problem in life was being blind. And Jesus had come and dealt with his blindness. Therefore, no more blindness, no more big problem. Let's just get on with our lives. He might have been very quickly within earshot of people who, seeing him now able to move around and enjoy life in a whole different dimension, as they talked with one another about the experience and so on, one of them said just before they parted, "Well, you know what everyone says, as long as you have your health, that's all that matters." Which is, of course, one of the mantras of our day, isn't it? As long as you have your health, that's all that matters. It's not all that matters. Not when you put eternity into the picture. Not when you ask this question, do you believe in the Son of Man, and believing is the gateway to eternity, then it introduces to our portfolios something that is far more significant. So when Jesus asked this man about his need, he's asking him about his need of spiritual sight. This man, although he could now physically see, needed to see Jesus, needed to believe in him. If blindness was the issue, then the story was over. I was blind, now I can see. Question closed, case closed, wrap it up. Why does Jesus seek him out? He seeks him out to ask a question. And I say to you again, it is a vital question. Secondly, you will notice that it is a specific question. It's a specific question. He doesn't ask the man whether he believes something or he believes anything or whether he's feeling religious or whether he's a spiritual man. No, because that's another of our mantras in our day, isn't it? The people, as a sign-off, they'll say, well, as long as you have health, or they will say, well, all that matters is you have faith. Isn't that what our friends say? Well, it doesn't matter, as long as you have faith. What do you mean, as long as you have faith? Faith in what? Faith in whom? Jesus isn't asking, are you a religious person? Do you believe something? Do you believe anything? No, he's asking a specific question. Do you believe in the Son of Man? Now, Son of Man is a designation that you find throughout the Gospels, over 80 times in the Gospels, many of them here in John as well. We're not going to delay on the term. A good concordance will help you with that. The term derives from Daniel chapter 7. It runs through the Gospels. You find it again reappearing in Revelation chapter 1. All that matters for our purposes this morning is to recognize that in using this designation, Jesus is indicating his own heavenly and transcendent nature. It is a designation which contains in it all kinds of notions that run from the Old Testament all the way through into the apocalyptic literature of the book of Revelation. And it is, if you like, Jesus' favorite designation. With only one exception in 12:34, the phrase never appears on anyone else's lips except the lips of Jesus. And what he is saying in this is that he is not a Son of Man, but he is the Son of Man. The Son of Man who has come down from heaven, hence his origin is transcendent and divine and unique. But he is the Son of Man who has come down and is connected with humanity. He doesn't speak to us from afar. He comes down to where we are. And he does not come down to where we are to live life free from the exigencies that face other people. He knows sorrow and disappointment and pain and thirst and so on. And indeed, in Isaiah 53, he is depicted as a man of sorrows and one who is acquainted with grief. It is for that reason that men and women who themselves are acquainted with grief and who understand sorrow will find Jesus a wonderful person to seek out. He is there, and he is ready, and he is willing. In fact, he is the initiative taker in reaching out to those who are in the predicament of their lostness. Do you believe in the Messiah of God? It's a question that is a very relevant question for many of us this morning, because we've been developing our understanding of Jesus, some of us, haven't we? We started off that there's a man called Jesus. We may, as a result of thinking about things, have concluded that he was actually a prophet of God. But we haven't ever come to the point where we have decided that he is the Messiah of God, that he is none other than God himself. And that's the third aspect I want you to notice. The question is not only as it is, but it is also an unavoidable question, a vital one, a specific one, and an unavoidable one. It was unavoidable for the man, and actually it's unavoidable for each of us. Do you believe in the Son of Man? Now the answer to that is either yes or no. Maybe is a no. I don't know is a no. I'd like to think about it some more is a no. An unchecked box is a no. And the reason I say that it is an unavoidable question is this. That although you may go through all of your life seeking to avoid the impact of this question, you will, when God calls you before him, answer this question. Because the Bible says it is appointed unto man once to die, and after this comes judgment. And the basis of judgment is simply and essentially this. Have you believed on the Son of God? Have you believed in the Son of Man? Have you cast all of your hope for forgiveness, for time, for eternity? Have you reached the point where in casting yourself, in believing childlike faith upon Jesus, you're able to say, I know whom I have believed? It's an unavoidable question. See, Jesus is inviting the man to trust in the one who is the revelation of God. And in verse 36, it would appear that the man is eager to believe. He's saying, Jesus, if you can answer just one more question for me, I think the longer I've listened to you, the more I find a reason to believe in you. In other words, that this is not some great quantum leap into oblivion by this man. There is a growing sense of confidence. This man whom I had never known has intervened in my life. He has met me. He has opened my eyes. He has come and sought me out. He is speaking kindly to me now. He has this question for me. Do you believe in the Son of Man? What shall I say to him? Well, look at what I'll say to him. Who is he, sir? Why don't you tell me so that I may believe in him? And this isn't the response of the Pharisees challenging Jesus. This is humble. This is genuine. And the Bible assures men and women that when they come to Jesus in this way, if they seek him, they will find him when they search for him with all of their hearts. And this man clearly desired to believe. Desire to believe. Do you desire to believe? See, you can desire to believe and not yet believe. Do you desire to believe? Do you have questions like the man had questions? Do you have a basic question like this? Who is the Son of Man? Tell me, because I want to believe. Well, then take a leaf out of the man's book. Go and inquire of Jesus. Go to your Bible. Read John's Gospel. Ask Jesus. Make yourself known to me, Jesus. Who are you? Are you the person that you claim to be? Because it would appear that to this point, the man had never even seen Jesus. Otherwise, it doesn't make sense that he would say, who is he, sir? Which is the word kurios in Greek, translated sir here, translated Lord in verse 38, as a result of his eyes being further opened. Who is he, sir? The man asked. And Jesus makes this amazing declaration in verse 37. You have now seen him. You have now seen him. I've seen him. That was something he couldn't have said before. It's fabulous, isn't it? Maybe there's a smile on Jesus' lips. You've seen him. In fact, he is the one speaking with you. Now, don't miss this. And we'll get ready to stop. But you can't miss this. Especially if you're here today wondering about the claims of Jesus and saying to yourself, I wonder who is this Jesus? I wonder if I can rely on him. I wonder if I can trust him. What does he actually say about himself? You will have read literature that tells you that there's nowhere in the Bible you can find that Jesus says, I am God. That is absolutely true. There's no place in the Bible where he says, I am God. But the whole of the Gospels are permeated with his self-designation as none other than Son of God and Son of Man. Now, loved ones, if you're thinking then, which I'm sure covers a significant number of you, here we find ourselves at the very heart of Christianity. You see, what we are confronted with here is the assertion of Jesus. Do you believe in the Son of Man? Do you believe in the Son of God? Do you believe in the Christ? Do you believe in the Messiah? That's what he's asking. Do you believe in the revealer of God? Do you believe in the one who redeems men and women? The man says, who is he? Tell me so that I can believe. Jesus says, you're looking at him. Do you see what he's saying? I'm God. I'm the Messiah. You're looking at the Messiah. Same as John 4. Who gives the living water that you don't have to come here and get more water? What is this living water? Who provides this living water? If you knew who it was who was telling you this, you'd ask him, he'd give you living water. Who is this? We know when the prophet comes. Jesus says, ego, I me. It's me. Now, for those of you who read C.S. Lewis, you remember C.S. Lewis says, we have three options, essentially. In relationship to such an assertion, either Jesus is deluded, he just doesn't know what's going on, or he is a deceiver, a flat-out liar, or he is the incarnate God. Lewis, in his memorable statement, says then, deductively, so you can come to him and spit at him as a demon, or you can fall at his feet and call him Lord and God, but do not come to him with any patronizing nonsense about his being a great moral teacher. He has not left that option open to us. He didn't intend to. So to believe in the one way is inevitably to close down the other options. Do you believe in the Son of Man? If the Unitarians are right, we are wrong as Christians, and we are idolaters because we have made a man into a God. Therefore, we have broken the first commandment, and we have to acknowledge before the living God that we're absolutely wrong. If they're right. And the question is, have you examined the book? Jesus, a deceiver? Jesus, deluded? Or Jesus, the very person he claimed to be? And then you see the question remains, doesn't it? A vital, specific, unavoidable question. Do you believe? Yeah, I believe. What? Some people get off the bus at that stop. Well, it can't be as simple as that. This becoming a Christian. Do you believe? Yes, I believe. Oh, you've got to make it harder than that, Alistair. I mean, anything that simple is very difficult for me. If you could make it very difficult for me, then that would be a lot simpler. Right? So when you tell people, come on now, would you believe in Jesus? They're slipping down rabbit holes all over the place. Excuses and reasons for not believing. Do you believe? I always think of my friend Paul when I ask this simple question. How he was in Edinburgh University studying to be a vet. And he was being pressed upon by various people from the Christian Union and invited to different things and given books to read and are you reading your Bible and have you considered this and so on. And eventually they prevailed upon him in the midst of all of these considerations of the claims of Jesus, and they took him to a Christian retreat center. And he told me afterwards how scared he was going into this retreat center and especially having to room with one of these Christian fellows. And before they ended the evening, as they packed their stuff up and were ready for lights out, the fellow from the other bunk said to him, Paul, I just have to ask you, do you believe in Jesus? And Paul said, I looked at the guy and I said, yes, I believe in Jesus. And he said, I marked my conversion from that moment in that room in response to that vital, specific, and in that case, unavoidable question. It's actually the question for everyone. For everyone. Do you believe in the Son of Man?
1: 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For example, as you read about the Garden of Eden, you'll unpack the deceptive strategies of the serpent so you can more readily recognize when Satan uses those same tactics against us. 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The author points out important lessons for us to take to heart along the way. 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Thanks for studying the Bible with us. 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It's a complete transformation. 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
15: Hi, this is Pastor Mark, and I want to thank you for tuning in with us this morning. You know, I have seen God's Word work in my own life, and when I share from the pulpit, I'm sharing what God has shown me from His Spirit leading me and guiding me into the truth of His Word. I pray today that you will be blessed, you'll be challenged as we share this message from the Word of God.
17: And with these governments to maintain order and legislate and rule in righteousness and restrain the wickedness of humanity. And they said, no, we want to just do one government and we're going to be great. And God says, it's not going to work. So He changed their languages. So, and He scattered them over the face of the earth. And now God had what He had ordained for this age after the flood. He had nations and He had their places of dwelling and their habitations and their languages. And then the Lord went to one nation, Ur of the Chaldees, ancient. And in chapter 12, He found a man. The Lord said to Abram, get out of your, what? Country, your nation, your people group. God divided humanity into nations and people groups. And He went to one and He said, I want you to get out of this nation and people group from your family and get away from your father's house to a land that I will show you. And I will make of you, what? A great nation, people group. God said, I'm going to make one people group that I have chosen special because that people group is going to have direct line to me and receive my oracles and law so that through that nation and people group, all the nations of the earth can see me through them. If you know anything about ancient Israel, did the other nations like Israel? No. For the Christians that are so sure modern day Israel, it means nothing to God and they have no biblical position of any kind. Do you notice there's one nation that seems to be treated differently and disliked by the great majority, if not all, the nations at one time or another of the earth today? Located in the exact same promised land, speaking the same language that has been revived, and that is Israel. I'm going to make a great nation, and I will bless you and make your name great, and you shall be a blessing. And I will bless those who bless you, and I will curse him who curses you. And in you, all the families of the earth shall be blessed. Because as important as it was for this nation to receive the oracles of God, this one nation of all the nations God had made in this time, this was the new dispensation of time that He had set aside of government, He chose this one nation. Now, many nations came out of Abraham, but there was one. He said, your descendants that I will use and I have chosen will be through Isaac. They received the oracles. They received the law that all the nations could be exposed to God through this nation. And instead, they rejected it. And they all attacked it and hated that nation. But also through that nation would come the Messiah. Jesus Christ didn't possess a body. Jesus Christ risked His very throne, became lower than the angels, became human, and was born a Jew from Israel, a descendant of David, and has fulfilled every prophecy of Messiah, including the prophecy of sitting on the throne of David. And that promise here is, through you, all the nations of the earth will be blessed. And so God is a nationalist. He came up with the idea of nations. He spread the civilization of humanity around the globe. He determined their boundaries. He set their languages. And He appointed governments. And there's many different forms of governments. And guess what? Every single one of them have had wickedness and misuse because every single one had humans and were sinners. But then he chose one nation. He said, one person, I'm going to take you out of your nation. You're going to come here. I'm going to create a nation just from you and your family. And I'm going to work through that nation to reveal myself to all the nations and deliver the Savior who will redeem and offer salvation to all the nations. Let's fast forward to Acts chapter 17. I know that's a pretty big fast forward, but you were worried we were never going to get out of here. Acts chapter 17, verse 26. Peter, under inspiration of the Spirit, filled with the Spirit of God, the same Peter who had foot and mouth disease while walking side by side with Jesus for 3 years, is now Peter, I won't call him Peter the Great, but Peter the Apostle, and he's preaching. And he says in verse 26, the Spirit of God says through him, and he, God, has made from one blood, we're all one race, one human race, he's made from one blood every nation of men to dwell on all the face of the earth, and has determined their pre-appointed times and the boundaries of their dwellings. God determined the borders. God determined the countries. God determined the civilizations that rose and have fallen and rose and have fallen, some transforming and maintaining to this day, and some just in history no longer existing. Why? So that they should seek the Lord. You see, that was God's purpose all along. He wants his creation, all nations, to seek him, in the hope that they might grope for him and find him, though he is not far from each one of us. For in him we live and move and have our being. Also, as some of your own poets have said, for we are also his offspring. Okay. And so America in our day just turned 250 years old. And so we have, in this grand picture of the history of the world, our little 250-year sliver of our times. This has been our time so far, or America's time. None of us are 250 years old, but, you know, we're in America, and it's been around for, that was our time, 250 years so far. Here's why I look at this and I understand this. I think it's important, as a good Christian citizen of America, I'm thankful for this country. I'm proud to be part of America. It was God that came up with nations. It was God that came up with governments. And our government is far from perfect, but our form of government, do you know how much the book of Deuteronomy was quoted by our founding fathers in the forming of our government? And what is the book of Deuteronomy? That's God giving his holy law to a government of a nation to govern and to legislate and to mediate and to moderate and to control and to allow these people within the nations to seek after the Lord and grope for him, hoping to find him, though he's not far from any one of them. I in America have had freedom to find God easily, and so have many people. And so this popular, heartstrings tugging, questionable, emotionally based spiritual gifts of looking at the evils of America and thinking about the plight of other places. Yes, we should not endorse wickedness, but there's going to be wickedness in any country because we're wicked people. We're sinners. But we thank God. My family and I had one of our best trips ever. Ethan's getting married in a few months. Erica's talking about doing the same thing. Pray for her before I have to slap her around for following him too soon. But no, she's talking about getting married soon too. And so we thought about it and we said, we're going to do it. My family, we went to Washington, D.C. over the 4th of July, and it was hot. I'm not stupid. I've been around. I know Washington, D.C., July, it's going to be hot. Okay, I wasn't expecting 72 degrees with a nice little breeze and everything smelling like flowers. But I was not expecting a high temperature both days we were there of 103 with a heat index of 118 while we were packed shoulder to shoulder with a bunch of other patriotic people for hours in line. It was hot. But I want to tell you that the people that were there were happy. They were there because they love the country and they're thankful for the country. I'm not saying everybody there was a Christian. There wasn't any rioting going on. There wasn't any talk of people's causes and their rights and their demands. There was thankfulness for the freedoms that we have in this country, for the founding of this country. This country has had sin in it from day one, as every country has. But this country has been a blessing of God given to humanity. And you and I are so blessed to have been born here or to live here or get to be here. Be proud of it. And I'm not talking sinful pride. I'm talking, stop acting like it's a spiritual thing to just point out every fault and every flaw. Because you've got some too, and so do I. I don't think it's unbiblical to be patriotic. I think it's good stewardship to be patriotic. Now, again, without those extremes we talked about in the beginning, where it's almost as if my Christianity doesn't matter as long as it fits into my political opinions and plan and platform, or that's all so bad and evil, I'm just so spiritual, I can't care about anything here, and I don't steward my citizenship or my vote. And listen, we should steward our citizenship and our vote. And that's living in Illinois, where in my lifetime, I don't think I have voted for a winner once in Illinois. And what I mean by that is somebody who actually won, because I always vote for the people that were at least closer to what the Bible said was righteousness for a people group. And Illinois doesn't seem to want to go that way. And so you better believe I'm tempted on election day to go, spitting in the wind, and it may very well be spitting in the wind. That's why we have a polling place here. Come to church and spit. I mean, don't spit, but vote. All right? And we partner with Illinois Family Institute, their voter information guide. Hopefully, I'm on the board there. I'm trying to push to get them to update that. Yes, the old-fashioned hard copies for you that are old standbys of that, but we're going to get a QR code and take a right to a digital so that people can actually use it, and we'll use it. We can share it in church, and people scan, get your phones out, scan that QR code. And, you know, people love using their phones in church till you tell them to. I might do that. I'd be like, listen, if I see you on your phone in 5 minutes and you didn't scan a QR code, I'm calling you out. We're going to put a spotlight. That's what the spotlights are for. We're going to put them on you. All right, fast forward to Revelation chapter 12. Revelation chapter 12. Now a great sign appeared in heaven, a woman clothed with the sun, with the moon under her feet, and on her head a garland of 12 stars. Then being with child, she cried out in labor and pain to give birth. And another sign appeared in heaven, behold, a great fiery red dragon having 7 heads and 10 horns and 7 diadems on his head. And his tail drew a third of the stars of heaven and threw them to the earth. And the dragon stood before the woman who was ready to give birth to devour her child as soon as it was born. She bore a male child who was to rule all nations with a rod of iron. And her child was caught up to God and his throne. Then the woman fled into the wilderness, where she has a place prepared by God that they should feed her there 1,260 days. What's the significance of that number? 3.5 years. Where have I heard of 3.5 years? Oh, that's the Great Tribulation. That's 7-year peace treaty with Israel that's prophesied. And then 3.5 years in, there's going to be breaking the treaty. There's different interpretations of this passage. I've not heard different interpretations of who the child is. Everyone seems to agree that's Jesus. Okay? He's going to rule with a rod of iron, which is exactly what the Bible tells us will happen in the 1,000-year millennial reign. And that's going to be, you want to see God's justice. Because there'll be people being born during the 1,000-year reign with sin natures. And Jesus will be judging sin on this earth. And that he's caught up to God. And we know Jesus, after he completed the work that was given for him to do, he ascended back to the Father. I've never heard any other interpretation of who the dragon was. We all on the same page there? I've not heard any other interpretation. Who has a theory on the dragon? Satan? You're in the rest of the company of anyone that's read the Bible, Jeff. I think that's what everybody's... drew a third of the stars, took a third of the angels with him in his rebellion, and was waiting to devour the child. Now here's where there's different interpretations of one of the characters, the woman giving birth. The three main ones that I've been able to found in different circles of Christianity or Christianity that names themselves as Christians or identifies themselves as Christians. The first says this could be the Virgin Mary. My problem with that is, yes, Mary did give birth to Jesus, but she's not been carried away to the wilderness to be brought out again 3.5 years later and used. So that seems like, you ever put together a puzzle and you got the wrong piece, but you're doing everything you can to make it fit just because you don't want to admit it's the wrong piece? That one doesn't fit. The next I've heard, this is the church. That would be your replacement theology. This is God moved his promises over to the church that were for Israel in the Old Testament. Let me clarify. There may be other interpretations of this that I'm not naming, but for the sake of our time and the fact that I've only got like 20 minutes left, we're going with these three, which were the main ones I could come across. All right. Problem I have with that, looking at it, is the church did not birth Christ. Christ birthed the church. It's not only does the piece not fit, it's inverted upside down and backwards. It's as wrong could get. And I cannot do the mental, emotional, spiritual calisthenics necessary to find a way to say that fits. The third main view is this is a nation people group. That after God created the nations and said, I'm going to ordain government in the nations to restrain the wickedness, and I'm going to choose and make one nation, I'm going to bring my law to my oracles to that nation, I'm going to bring my Messiah through that nation, that through this nation all the nations of the earth could be blessed. And that's that same nation, Israel, in the Old Testament that all the other nations seem to always hate. And we see the great dragon was behind that. He was waiting to devour the child. It says the dragon stood before the woman who was ready to give birth to devour her child. As soon as it was born, she bore a male child and was to rule all nations with a rod of iron, and her child was caught up to God and his throne. Then the woman fled into the wilderness, where she had a place prepared by God. Okay. I know we're skipping some things, but this is not an end times thing. Let's go to Revelation 16. Let's go to verse 14. For they are spirits of demons performing signs which go out to the kings of the earth. Who are the king? Their governments. A king is a government. Sometimes a prime minister or president could be referred to fitting as king here, a parliament, or an outright king. They went out to the kings of the, they went to the nation groups of the whole world to gather them to the battle of that great day of God Almighty. All these nations and people groups are going to come to war against God. Verse 15, behold, I am coming as a thief. Blessed is he who watches and keeps his garments, lest he walk naked and they see his shame. Verse 16, and they gathered them together to the place called in Hebrew Armageddon. Okay, and so we see the culmination in the end times of what the nations and people groups would continue to do to rebel against God. Let's go now to Revelation chapter 20. This is the millennial reign, the 1,000 years. Let's start in verse number 5. But the rest of the dead did not live again until the 1,000 years were finished. This is the first resurrection. Blessed and holy is he who has part in the first resurrection. Over such the second death has no power. But they shall be priests of God and of Christ and shall reign with him 1,000 years. There's your 1,000-year reign. Now when the 1,000 years have expired, Satan will be released from his prison and will go out to deceive the nations which are in the four corners of the earth, Gog and Magog, to gather them together to battle, whose number is as the sand of the sea. They went up to the breadth of the earth and surrounded the camp of the saints and the beloved city, and fire came down from God out of heaven and devoured them. The devil who deceived them was cast into the lake of fire and brimstone where the beast and the false prophet are, and they will be tormented day and night forever and ever. I see a common thread throughout all of this. Satan wants to destroy what God wants to do with humanity. God made nations. Satan wants to take the nations over. God chose one nation to give his law to, a law, by the way, of how to govern and conduct yourselves on earth and how to govern and conduct yourselves for eternal life, which was a schoolmaster, because it didn't take long to learn. We can't make the measure. We can't meet the standard for earning eternal life. And then that nation also to bring about the Messiah, the fulfillment of the law, who met the standard for us. So we still have the law in America. what was quoted in Deuteronomy, common law, many things that our judicial system and our laws are founded on come from God's revelation of how to legislate and behave ourselves here on earth. It's another reason why you and I are so blessed to be Americans and to live in the United States of America. This small sliver of 250 years that God appointed their times and the boundaries of their habitations. But then I see Satan has been trying to devour this one nation that was to give birth to this Messiah, and how he's used other nations to do so. And I look in the Old Testament and I see Israel was on the short end of the stick the most of their existence. I see, looking forward into Revelation and the end time prophecies, Israel's going to be in that position again. And I see who's going to be behind it. I see the adversary, and as soon as he's freed, even after the millennial reign, where, yes, finally, Jew and Gentile are all God's people come together, because Israel as a nation will see that they did crucify their Messiah, and they will come to faith in Christ and enter into that promised seed through faith, like we, the Gentiles, have been blessed to be in. And as soon as Satan is released, what's he going to do? He's going to grab those people groups again and say, let's go get them all. And just like what happened in Armageddon, is going to happen in that final rebellion. As I see all of that, that's why today I support modern day Israel. Because to not do so, I don't see how I can take that position and not align with the adversary. Because that's his position. Does that mean I agree with every single thing done there? No, they have, do you... Social Israel is more liberal than San Francisco. I don't support that. But I do support Israel. They're the only democracy in the Middle East. They're the only place where Jews and Arabs can live and have citizenship and vote. And we're told that God has brought them back to that land and will work again through Israel in the end times. Why would I not support that? Why would I line up with the other side that every time he's released, goes after him? Well, they don't do everything right, and neither do you or I. Here's a shocker. Neither does Belmont Bible Church. We have old natures. We make mistakes. And America's not perfect, but it's awesome. And it's awesome because God has blessed us to live here with these freedoms, to use them. I don't have to worry about being arrested tonight for preaching Jesus Christ. Isn't that great? There's not many places on earth that that's the case, including Israel. I'm just trying to give you a rundown real quick here, a synopsis of the scriptures. If you ever have to wonder why is it okay to be patriotic? Why is it wrong when I hear a Christian or a pastor online say that patriotism is Christian nationalism and it's a sin and we shouldn't care about America, we should only focus on its evils and we should try to be better? Because it's the self-righteous, holier-than-thou garbage, like the pastor never sinned. As if he or you or I lived in the early days, we would have been pure as the wind-driven snow and just like the fourth member of the Trinity. No one would be able to look on us historically and see any sins. You see, the generation today that butchers babies in the womb, that wants people to be disposed of the moment they're inconvenient, they set themselves up as the moral standard of the sins of the past. Yes, there's always been sin, but there's always been God. And God has blessed us. He has appointed nations, and he's blessed us to live in one of the greatest nations in the last 250 years. And so I'm thankful to be an American. I'm thankful for our freedoms. I'm thankful for Israel. I'm thankful for God. I'm thankful for his faithfulness. And everything I just named, except for God, has sin. But God has ordained it. God has described it. And God is using it. And I'm thrilled about it. And I don't need to apologize for it, and neither do you. That's basically the point of tonight's current events.
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31: In 1796, George Washington made one of the most consequential decisions in American history. He chose not to seek a third term as president. So why does that matter? Because America was not built on permanent rulers. It was built on ordered liberty. Faith teaches that authority is a stewardship, not a possession. Leaders are accountable to God for how they use power. And why does that still matter today? Because republics survive when leaders respect limits and citizens defend them. Washington's lesson still stands. A republic is preserved when power has limits. And public service remains a duty to God and country, not a path to personal rule.
32: Important information regarding the Italy Unfiltered Dream Vacation Sweepstakes and the Italy Unfiltered Group Tour scheduled for September 2026. Due to ongoing uncertainty surrounding overseas travel conditions and future international travel considerations, the Italy Unfiltered Tour has been canceled. As a result, the Italy Unfiltered Dream Vacation Sweepstakes has also been canceled and no prize will be awarded. 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
37: With SRN News, I'm John Scott. Iran has warned that it will not reopen the Strait of Hormuz unless the United States meets 6 demands, including lifting sanctions, withdrawing military forces from around the country, and paying compensation for 2 wars. The demands come as Tehran and Oman attempt to finalize an arrangement governing shipping through the strait. The Senate confirming Todd Blanche as the next Attorney General of the United States. Darlene Graham, the sister of the late Senator Lindsey Graham, is running in a crowded Republican Senate primary on Tuesday. She was appointed to fill out his term after he died. Now she wants to serve a full 6 years and has the endorsement

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9: Many of you are familiar with my testimony, but I will testify until the Lord takes me home, whenever that may be. In the early days of the birthing of this church, I was running haggard. I was having early appointments to late appointments, and my time with the Lord got less and less and less until God put me on my back for 2 solid weeks. And during that time, the Lord so graciously got my attention and began to minister to me. The Lord began to teach me that I'm missing out on the life of victory and triumph. Oh, I was preaching. I was studying the scripture. And I was faithful to exposition of the word of God. I was ministering. I was counseling. I was serving. But the Lord showed me very, very clearly and continues to, I thank God for that, that I cannot minister effectively for Him until I've spent adequate time with Him. From that day on until this moment, every morning, the moment my feet hit the floor, I begin my time of praise and worship and adoration of my Lord and Savior. And that's what ministering to the Lord is all about. I remember the first time with this double pneumonia on my back when the Holy Spirit began to say, you can't minister to people until you minister to me. And I said, Lord, how do I minister to you? And I spent 11 years in seminary. And I was asking the Lord what it means to minister to you. And then

0: graciously, he began to teach me how to minister to the Lord before I can minister to others. Now, if you think worship only takes place in the church, if you think worship is only through music, if you think worship is only a public activities, you are missing out on the real daily power for living. And I pray, God, that He will open our spiritual ears today. I am praying, in fact, that this series of messages will ignite the power of God in many a life, in many a home, and in many a communities around ministries in this place. Why do I say this? Because when you become a praise-filled person, you will experience transformation in life. When you experience the strength of the will, only then will you experience a higher level of faith. Only then will you begin to experience a deeper level of victory like you have never experienced before. So today I want to show you four things the Lord has taught me about the praise-filled life those many years ago. First of all, praise reveals my true spiritual condition. Not what I want to think, but my true spiritual condition. Secondly, praise refocuses my personal destiny. And thirdly, praise reestablishes the rule of God in my life. And fourthly, finally, praise reinforces my true relationship with the Lord. Let's look at these very quickly, very quickly. I'm not going to dwell too long on them. First of all, praise reveals to me my true spiritual condition. In Matthew 12:34, the Lord Jesus Christ said, out of the abundance of the heart, the mouth speaks. We say it in the colloquial, what's in the well comes out in the bucket, right? It's the same, that's where we got it from. We got it from the Lord. The Lord is telling us that we cannot separate what we think from what we say. We can claim all we want, though I did not really mean that. Yes, you did. Just say, I meant it and I'm sorry about it. That's better. So if your heart is filled with praise and thanksgiving, worship and adoration, then that's exactly what emanates out of your mouth. Imagine that there is a fan belt between your thoughts and your mouth. I know occasionally, in my case, that fan belt gets a little looser every now and again and needs tightening. Don't get uppity, I know you do too. But that does not negate the intrinsic connection between what's inside of us and what comes out in words. I heard an interesting description about the mouth not long ago. Somebody said the mouth is the grocer's friend, the dentist's fortune, the orator's pride, and the fool's trap. I know we say that the eyes are the window of the soul, but the mouth is not always the door to the brain. Now let me give you a piece of advice. I give myself all the time. When your mind goes blank, remember to turn off the sound. Did you get that? When the mind goes blank, turn off the sound. And Jesus is saying that our words expresses what we believe deep down. Listen to me. If you are griping and complaining all the time, it is an expression of ungrateful heart. If you are in a fighting mood all the time, everywhere you go, it's a sign of pride and arrogance. If you have a disconnected and dissatisfied attitude all the time, if you speak critically of everyone every time, it is because you are indwelt of a critical spirit and you have grieved the Holy Spirit who dwells in you. Your praising lips are in direct proportion to your believing and your trusting heart. Can I get an amen? Amen. Some people say, oh, I praise God on the inside. I don't have to mouth the word. It didn't come out of my mouth. Right. Your words are the expression of your heart. And so praise revealed to us our true spiritual condition. Our praise reveals what? Can you say it with me? Praise. Amen. Secondly, praise reinforces my personal destiny. Now, I don't need to remind you of the enormous challenges that we're facing globally. I don't need to remind you of the things around us that frustrate us, that challenges us, that disappoint us, and indeed aggravate us. But if you focus on this problem 24/7, you will soon forget your destiny in Christ. Your destiny will become foggy and misty and unreal. Very soon you're going to lose sight of that destiny that you destined for the throne. You very soon will slide into fear and pessimism and depression. Very soon your life will lose luster and joy and excitement. You don't think I know what I'm talking about? This is not theory for me. I know it. I know it experientially. Listen to me. I am testifying to you. I am pleading with you. I am imploring you to do this today. Make a permanent change. Don't get temporarily affected. Make it a daily habit for 1 week, and then make it another week, and then make it another week. You will be pleased of how blessed you are as you keep doing this. You would form a daily habit to bless the Lord first thing in the morning. Don't wait till late at night when you're tired. Start the morning blessing the Lord. Blessing the Lord. Lifting up the name of the Lord. That is going to help you overcome the fog. That daily exercise of praising the names of Jesus, the attributes of God, the character of God, the redemption of our Lord Jesus Christ, the forgiveness of sins, the grace and the mercy of God. If you do that every morning, it's going to carry you on the wings of praise all day long. All day long. When I miss a day, I know for whatever reason, it's seldom I do, but when I miss, I know my life is a mess all day. All day I'm messed up until I repent. Please try it every day this week. Just try it every day. You'll never regret it. When my feet hit the floor, I begin as soon as I wake up by praising the name of Jesus. No matter what difficulty I face that day that comes my way, no matter what challenges that I experience, no matter how painful the news I may receive, I find that my eyes begin to lift away from my current situation, my current condition, into my heavenly position. My eyes immediately recognizes the smallness of my problem in relationship to the bigness of my God. My eyes immediately refocuses from the temporary to the permanent. My eyes immediately begin to see with clarity my eternal destiny. My eyes open to the heavenly realm. Then and only then, the presence of God fills me to overflowing. When the praises of God dominate my thoughts, when God's perspective on my situation becomes my perspective, I'm lifted up. I'm lifted up. Even when you don't feel like it, even when you don't feel like it, your feeling has nothing to do with it. It's a discipline. Praise reveals my true spiritual condition. Praise refocuses my personal destiny. Thirdly, praise reestablishes God's reign on my heart. And you say, well, Michael, doesn't the Bible say that God is omnipresent? Yes. And that is why Psalm 22, verse 3. Psalm 22 is the messianic psalm. Here's what it says in verse 3. You, talking to God, you inhabits. Another translation said indwells. Another translation said you tabernacle. Another translation said you enthroned. in the presence of your people. Here's a fact. I pray to God that you'll never forget. When God indwells or inhabits, He rules. See, that's why we say God is everywhere. Yes, but God doesn't rule everywhere. He does not rule in the hearts of those who have rejected Him. That's why the Bible in Romans 1 says He gave them up. He doesn't rule in the hearts, but He rules in the heart of those who invite Him to come and to rule. And so, when the Bible says God indwells, or literally pitches His tent in the praises of His people, it means that God is ready to take over. God doesn't take sides. If you ever get in a fight, God doesn't take sides, He takes over. And that's why the Bible said the Holy Spirit of God can be grieved and He can be quenched until you ungrieve Him through repentance. And that is why the praising of His name, the praising of His character, the praising of His attributes, first thing in the morning, is your invitation to Him to come and rule in your life. Listen to me. You're spending time in praising Him. You are saying to Him, "You are my authority. You are my sovereign. You are my king. You are my ruler." God cannot be everywhere where He is invited without taking over. He has to take over. God does not take sides. I said He takes over. And when you invite Him into your marriage, He's going to take over your marriage. When you invite Him to come to your home, He will take over your home. When you invite Him to come to your family, He takes over your family. When you invite Him in your business, He will take over your business. When you invite Him to come to your church, He will come and take over your church. And that is why praise is our explicit invitation for Him to come and reign and rule in our lives. And when He takes up residence, indwells, inhabits, He rules. And that is why praise is our clear invitation for God to come and rule over our situations. And that is why praise is the foremost means by which you invite God to establish His authority over you. And beloved, forgive me being blunt, as if it's something new, but that's why there's some believers don't spend time praising God. God does not share His authority, His rule, His power, or His glory with anyone. Either He takes over, or He is grieved and quenched in a corner in your life. Finally, praise reinforces my relationship with Him. My relationship with Him. Think how easily it is and how quickly we fall in love with ourselves. How quickly and how easy we'll fall in love with our ideas. How quickly and how easy we fall in love with our talents and our abilities. How easy it is to fall in love with our knowledge and what we know and what we think. How easy it is to think so highly of ourselves, who we are, who we know, and whom we know, and what we've accomplished. We listen to the praise of people and we believe it. Don't you believe it? Don't you believe it? Let me tell you something. That's a principle I learned a long time ago. I used to tell my colleagues in the past, I said, you know, when somebody starts blowing wind up your shirt tail, just wait for the other shoe to drop. In graduate school, I had a wonderful professor. And he used to say to us, because we're all mid-career, and he would say, publicity is okay, as long as you don't inhale it. And that is why daily we must begin our day by continuously, unhurriedly. Did you get that? Unhurried. You have to get up early, get up early. Begin with praising the name of God. Why? Because praise reminds me of my sinfulness and my failures. But then immediately it reminds me of the awesomeness of the grace of God. praise reminds me of my limitation, but then immediately it humbles me to think of how unmerited, unworthy I am of receiving the grace of God. Praise reminds me of what a tiny fraction of God's love and God's wisdom and God's power I really comprehend. Praise makes me say with Job, I know that you can do all things. No plan of yours can be thwarted. My ears have heard of you, but now my eyes have seen you. Therefore, I despise myself and repent in dust and ashes. I'm getting close to the end, so I don't want you to misunderstand the remaining part that I want to tell you. It's very important. The reason we recognize that we are not worthy, it's not because that we go around life moping and sulking. Oh, poor me. No. It's not going around with long face, head down. Oh, I'm sinful, I'm unworthy, I'm a terrible person, I can't do anything. No! Read my lips. No! Say no with me. If you do that, you have not really learned the triumph that comes through praise. You have not learned to minister and to serve in God's power and strength and not yours. What praise does is continuously, while we are realistic about our sinfulness, yes, we are realistic about our shortcomings, yes, but it's continuously leading us to repentance and restitution and therefore victory and able to minister with power and strength, not ours, but His. Praise gives us deep, deep, deep appreciation for the grace of God. And that motivates you for life. And the more you are realistic about our failures and inadequacies, the more you can comprehend the depth of God's graciousness toward you. And the more you comprehend God's graciousness toward you, the more delighting yourself you are in the strength of God. And the more you delight yourself in Christ's strength, the more effective you are for Christ. And that is why the Word of God exhorts us to focus on praising the character of God, the attributes of God. Look at the samples of the men of God in the Scripture. If you ask Isaiah, what is your life's purpose? In 43:20, he would say, that I might proclaim His praises. If you ask Peter, after being restored and repentant of his denial of his Savior, and you ask him, what is the life's purpose, Peter? After restoration, he would say in 1 Peter chapter 1, verses 6 and 7, that I may bring praise, glory, and honor to Christ Jesus, my Lord. If you ask the Apostle Paul, what is your life's purpose? In Ephesians 1, he would say, to the praise of His glory, praising His character. See, that's what glory means. Glory doesn't mean fireworks and all kinds of stuff. Glory is the character of God. And when you praise of His glory, you're praising His character. If you ask our Lord Jesus Christ, what would happen if your people do not praise you? He would have said to us in Luke 19:38-40, if you don't praise me, the stones will. The stones will.
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6: In 1796, George Washington made one of the most consequential decisions in American history. He chose not to seek a third term as president. So why does that matter? Because America was not built on permanent rulers. It was built on ordered liberty. Faith teaches that authority is a stewardship, not a possession. Leaders are accountable to God for how they use power. And why does that still matter today? Because republics survive when leaders respect limits and citizens defend them. Washington's lesson still stands. A republic is preserved when power has limits, and public service remains a duty to God and country, not a path to personal rule.
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8: Paul here is bringing up to the Corinthians that at one time they were idolaters, enslaved to idolatry. And literally what they were doing, they were worshiping demons. But when they came to Christ, the light was turned on. And now those idols they worship, they're supposed to get rid of them and burn them and get rid of them completely and fully. It's very important.

0: Welcome to Somebody Loves You Radio, the Bible teaching ministry of Roel Reese in Diamond Bar, California. Today's study takes us once again to 1 Corinthians, and we're glad to have you with us. You know, God gives each of us different spiritual gifts and a unique calling, but with Christ as our leader, we can all serve the Lord together. Stay with us to consider how much more you can accomplish for God's kingdom when you work in cooperation with others. Today's study is titled Unity in the Church. Here's Roel Reese in 1 Corinthians chapter 12.
1: It's amazing how the book of Corinthians shares so much light concerning people within the church. And one of the great problems that Paul writes about is that this unity within the church, the divisions that they had, the misuse of the gifts of the Holy Spirit. Remember when we started the first letter in chapter 1, he talked about divisions. And then chapter 2, he talked about the natural man, then the actual spiritual man, and the carnal man. And then he goes on to talk about the lawsuits that are going on among Christians, where Paul says, instead of going to court, why don't you guys settle your issues outside of court so that the gospel is not shamed? And I think that's something that within the church, that we have to learn that God is in full control and that the church needs to be united but not divided. And yet there's a lot of churches that are totally divided when it comes to the gospel of Jesus Christ. And yet Paul here is going to be sharing some pretty heavy things with us this evening. Now what he's going to do, he's going to be dealing with the proper use of the gifts of the Holy Spirit. The church had a real problem in Corinth concerning the gifts of the Holy Spirit. And the reason for that, there was an abuse of them. And remember that Paul says that these people in Corinth were very carnal people. They were dividers of the flock of God. So Paul writes now, he says, okay, let's deal with this issue concerning the Holy Spirit, who he is, and what he intends to do within the life of each believer. So he begins now in chapter 12, verse 1. And now we see, first of all, how we confess the same Jesus. Not a different Jesus, but the same one. He says, now concerning spiritual gifts, brethren. Now, first of all, the word gifts are not found in the original language of Greek. Literally, it should be reading this way, not concerning spirituals, not gifts. He'll use that later on. And what's incredible here, he's going to be teaching concerning the spirituals to the Corinthian church. He says, and I don't want you to be ignorant of what I'm going to teach you. The problem with the Corinthian church is they were very ignorant when it came to the things of the Holy Spirit. I think that today, people are still ignorant concerning the gifts of the Holy Spirit. I can remember when I first got saved. I got saved, went to Costa Mesa with Chuck, and because I was being taught the Word of God, when I would go to different churches to visit, I would see this order in the church, especially concerning the gifts of the Holy Spirit. While the pastor was teaching, someone would get up and start prophesying or speaking in tongues. And then they would start shouting and yelling and then come back down. And to me, as a new believer, I thought it was chaotic. I thought, man, where is the order in the church? And I was just a new believer. And as I began to read the Bible and study the Bible from Genesis to Revelation, when I got into the New Testament, I got to the book of Corinthians, it answered a lot of my questions that I had. And I don't know how many of you have ever studied the gifts of the Holy Spirit. It's incredible that Paul the Apostle, in all of his letters, for example, in the book of Romans, chapter 12, what he does there is he speaks to us in verses 6 through 8. He speaks to us about the gifts of the Holy Spirit. And what he does there, he gives us seven gifts of the Holy Spirit. In the book of Ephesians, chapter 4, 11 to 12, he once again gives us five more gifts of the Holy Spirit. And then in the book of 1 Corinthians chapter 12, which we'll see today, he's going to give us another set of gifts, nine of them, that's total 21 gifts of the Holy Spirit given to us. And you think how God blesses people and the way he wants to move in your life, in my life. The problem with believers is that we're always coveting somebody else's gift. We're not content with what God's given to us. That's a real problem. That's an issue in the church. And you have these people that are contentious, and the reason for that is because they're desiring something that God hasn't given to you. You got to be content with what God has given to you. He knows what you can handle and what you cannot handle. Especially in the gifts of the Holy Spirit. Why? Because people get puffed up. And then people get weird. I've seen so many people weird with the gifts of the Holy Spirit. They get this mentality that they're more spiritual than other people. More spiritual. People will know the Spirit of God's upon you. You don't have to tell them. You don't have to tell anybody. It's really important because Satan will use that to knock you down. And I think of how many people back in the Jesus People movement, churches that were actually abusing the gifts of the Holy Spirit by misinforming their congregations. And they would thought they were more spiritual than other people. And then you have the churches like the ones that are dispensationalists. Dispensationalists, they don't believe that the gifts of the Holy Spirit are for today. They said they got stopped and it ceased with the apostles. And then you have the Pentecostals, the super spiritual, emotional people that really do everything out of order because it's all emotionalism. And then you have the dispensationalists and then the Pentecostals over here. And then right in the middle, we believe Calvary Chapel's right in the middle. Not because we're better. No, because we study God's word and there has to be the balance. We believe in all the gifts of the Holy Spirit. What we don't believe is the exercise of the gifts of the Holy Spirit while the teaching is going on. That is speaking in tongues, interpretation of tongues, prophecy, all these things. There's a time and there's a place of the gifts of the Holy Spirit. In Calvary Chapel, when I was going to Costa Mesa many, many years ago, after the service, they would have these afterglow services. For anybody that wanted to be baptized, anybody that wanted to be healed, they would have in the fellowship hall, the elders, they were qualified with the gifts of the Holy Spirit to come and not only to sit down and share with us, but also to share and to lay hands on people that wanted to get baptized by the Holy Spirit. And it was so cool because everything was done decently and in order. One of the things that we don't have today is order in the church. And what happens? If there's somebody in the congregation that is not a Christian, and we don't have order in our fellowship, we don't have order in our teaching, he will say, man, these people are crazy. And they'll get turned off to the gospel of Jesus Christ. So there has to be order in the church. And Paul sets order when he comes to the Corinthian church and says, you guys, this is the problem. Let's solve the problem. This is the correct way to do it according to the word of God. The problem comes and when we step out of the word of God and you try your own thing. And that's why it's important for me that when I read the scriptures that I kind of go to the old, go to the new, and make sure that we have the theme that is given to us so that we don't get out of balance when it comes especially to the gifts of the Holy Spirit. So Paul is telling us here that he's going to be speaking about the spirituals because there's an ignorance in the city and in the church of Corinth. Notice what he says also, verse 2. He says, you know that you were Gentiles or heathens carried away to these dumb idols or demons, however you were led. So he brings up the point that a lot of the Corinthians came out of what? Of heathenism. They were worshiping other gods. They were worshiping demons. And then they came to that place to the knowledge of Jesus Christ. They became born again of the Holy Spirit. And when you become born again of the Holy Spirit, you're not supposed to be back where you came from. This is why a lot of times when new believers get saved, they've been on drugs, whatever. I always ask them this, have you really got rid of everything in your room and in your house that deals with demonology or Satan? The posters, whatever it may be that you have. Because if you don't get rid of the stuff within your bedroom or within your house, guess what's going to happen? You're going to have harassment from Satan. He's going to harass you. And a lot of people get harassed. But once you clean out your house from anything that has to do with idolatry or witchcraft or whatever it is, then what you do is you go and you pray for each one of the rooms in the name of Jesus. And that's nothing weird. Whenever we go to a house and there's somebody that has been demon possessed, what we'll do is we'll anoint the house with oil and we'll pray over the house and over the people for Satan never to rule there again. Remember, Satan is the one that is a liar and the one that brings fear to people. And as believers, what does he say? The light is greater than the darkness. When you go into a room and it's dark, all you have to do in order for the darkness to go away is go to the switch and turn on the light. And the darkness is gone. The problem with people is that people, when they get saved and continue with their dirty music, continue to be on their computers and go to websites that are not edifying, and read books that are not edifying. And what you're doing is you're trying to walk one side of the road and another side of the road. You want to be in the world and you want to be in Christ. But what happens, you end up getting split. You can't do that. You're either on one side or the other side. Make up your mind.
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1: And the bottom line is, if you really want the Holy Spirit to baptize you and to empower you with power, then there can be no leaven in your life. No leaven. You got to get rid of all the leaven. Remember Paul said, little leaven leavens the whole lump? And that's why it's really important for me, not only as a pastor, teacher, and an evangelist, to be able to see when people come and talk to me. I don't baby people. I just tell them what the scripture says. And a lot of times, they'll go to another counselor. You know why? Because they didn't like what I said. They're looking for an answer for themselves that pleases them. Bottom line, they don't want to change. They want somebody to come to that place of agreement with them. But when it comes to the real gospel of Jesus Christ, we cannot agree with unrighteousness or darkness because we're children of the light. And Paul here is bringing up to the Corinthians that at one time they were idolaters, enslaved to idolatry. And literally what they were doing, they were worshiping demons. But when they came to Christ, the light was turned on. And now those idols they worship, they're supposed to get rid of them and burn them and get rid of them completely and fully. It's very important. But see, a lot of times people want to be Christians, but at the same time, they want to keep their idols. You can't do that. Think of all the people within the church that were on bondage to what? To drugs. And you come out of the world, but you say, well, you know what? I'm never going to go back to drugs. And all of a sudden, Satan comes along, and you start backsliding. You go for a little bit, a little more, and pretty soon you find yourself back on drugs. But this time it's worse. Because the Bible says it's like the what? It's like the pig going back to his mouth. You wash him down. You put him in your bathtub. You put perfume on him. And then you release him, and he goes where? Right back to where? To the mud. Because he's a pig. And think of how many people within the church, like the dog going back to his own vomit and the pig going back to his old dirty hole. It's very important, man, that holiness unto the Lord. God desires holiness. And if you want to be baptized with power, you need the baptism of the Holy Spirit in your life. You need it. The Holy Spirit is with you, in you, and upon you, the Bible says. And what's really cool is he's with you when he's convicting you, bringing you to Christ. When you come to Christ, he comes into you. And then as I come to Christ, begin to read, I ask him to give me power every day so the Holy Spirit, EP, comes upon me. And he what? He empowers me to be able to overcome sin and to stand for righteousness, a hunger and a thirst to know God's truth and not to compromise. And yet think of how many people compromise in the church. Little leaven leavens the whole lump, the Bible says. You listen to worldly music, you do whatever you want. If you had a problem with worldly music in the world and you still listen to it, no wonder you're being oppressed. No wonder your mind's messed up. You got to get rid of all the leaven. Plus, your children will get contaminated if you're married and have children. It's like I said this morning, if you're in the home and you're a mother and father and you have children, you know, it's not how you live in public, it's how you live in secret. When nobody can see you. What are your attitudes? What is your life like? Anybody can live really a goody life in front of people. But when you're in the home, when you're with your children, when nobody can see you, what is your life? What is your attitude like? Can your children bear witness for you and say, my mom and dad, man, they're godly in the home. And it's really important that you'll never have peace until you make peace with Jesus Christ fully and completely. So Paul wants to make sure that we understand that we need to get rid of the idols in our lives. An idol is something that possesses you and controls your life. And you got to get rid of it. Look what else he says, verse 3. He says, therefore, because of this, what I just told you, I make known to you that no one speaking by the Spirit of God can call Jesus a curse, and no one can say that Jesus is Lord except by the Holy Spirit. I love that verse. Because what he's telling you here, he's bringing you back to this area where there's a lot of people that say, well, I heard somebody say this, say that. If they really have the Spirit of God, they cannot ever curse God. They cannot. The Holy Spirit wouldn't do that. Very important to understand. That's why he says, therefore, I make known to you that no one speaking by the Holy Spirit of God can call Jesus what? Jesus a curse. And it's very important because there are a lot of times people, they'll say, well, I heard this person say this or say that. No. He says, and no one can say that Jesus is Lord except by the Holy Spirit. And who's the Holy Spirit? The one that brings you to conviction and the one that makes you be born again of the Holy Spirit of God. Very beautiful how he says that here. Very important that we understand that. This is the affirmation of the Holy Spirit that God is on the throne. And that the Spirit of God convicts us of our sins. It's not you and I convicting each other. The Holy Spirit is the one that tests you first. When you're thinking of sinning against God, what does he do? He says, don't do it. And then he gives you the opportunity, because we have free will, to say, well, should I obey or should I disobey? That's where your will comes in. And of course, Satan on one side says, oh, don't listen to God. Go ahead and do it. You'll enjoy it. But when you take up the cross of Jesus Christ and you die to yourself, you know what you're going to do? You're going to obey. You're going to obey God. You're going to die to yourself. You're going to die to those desires. And the reason for that is not for myself, but what I want to do is I want to please God in what I do. That's the bottom line when it comes to Christianity. And yet, think of all the people that do not please or obey God's word, but they do whatever they want. And then they expect God to bless them. And they expect God to do mighty works in their lives. When yet, Paul says, what? You've grieved the Holy Spirit of God. Sin grieves the Holy Spirit of God. Because the Holy Spirit's a person. And the word to grieve means to bring pain. To bring pain to the work of the Holy Spirit, that person of the Holy Spirit. Which means that the Holy Spirit is hurt in what you're doing. Because God loves you. And God cares for you. And yet, he's giving you that will to make decisions. And the decisions that I make, I want to make sure that I make them according to the Word of God. Not according to my philosophy. Not according to what I've learned in the world. But I want to make sure that it pleases the Lord in what I'm going to do. The movie that I watch, the music that I listen to, the things that I do. Why? Because if I'm not doing those things, then the Holy Spirit is going to be grieved and he can't work in me and through my life the way he wants to. And whose fault is it? My fault. Because I disobeyed. I didn't obey God's word. And that's why it's really important to understand that. Look what else he says now in verses 4 to 6 now, how we depend on God. Here Paul is showing that while there is a variety of the gifts of the Holy Spirit in the church, notice, there is a basic need. Look what he says. There are diversities of gifts, but the same Spirit. Unity. Christ is the head. In the body of Christ, fingers, toes, nose, ears, mouth, the whole thing. Every part of my body is needed to operate my body. But who's the leader? The head. I mean, think in the Old Testament times, in the book of Judges chapter 1. Because they used to have warfare, bows, arrows, they had spears, they had swords, they would ride horses and chariots. And when some king or some army would be captured by the enemy, you know what the first thing they would do when they would take them prisoners? They cut off their right thumbs and their right toes. Do you know why? You can't pull the bow anymore. You can't pull the ball. You can't hold on to things. And you can't really walk. You lose your balance. The big toe and the right thumb are important in my body. And a lot of times people don't want to be took because you're always in darkness. And smelly. But yet somebody has to be a toe, right? You got to be content in the body of Christ wherever God has called you to serve. Whether a toe or a thumb or a finger or an eye or an ear, whatever it may be. Every part of the body is needed, notice, and the head leading in order for the body to be balanced and to operate fully the way God intended it to what? To operate. The problem in the church is that everybody wants to be an eye, or everybody wants to be a mouth, or everybody wants to be the best part in the body. And yet, in the scripture, when you read right now, he's going to tell you that God gives to people what he sees is best for you. And yet, why is it that we're always looking to other people and we're covetous to have their gifts when we're not content with our own gifts that God's given to us? That creates problems in the body of Christ. You have to really be careful.
0: Well, comparing ourselves to others is a natural part of being human. But as we've seen today, when it comes to serving the Lord, we all need to focus solely on obeying His call on our lives. 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
12: With SRN News, I'm John Scott. Election results from Hawaii. Daniel Anthony wins the Republican nomination for lieutenant governor in that state. Derek Kawakami wins the Democratic nomination. Gary Cordery wins the Republican nomination for governor in Hawaii. Josh Green wins the Democratic nomination for governor. Jill Takuda wins the Democratic nomination for the U.S. House in Hawaii's 2nd Congressional District, while Ed Case wins the Democratic nomination for the U.S. House in Hawaii's 1st Congressional District. Oman, a mediator in the Gulf Arab area, has said relatively little on the Iran talks, but said in a statement that the discussions were ongoing, and it did condemn attacks on ships that happened in the Strait of Hormuz. This is SRN News.
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14: This afternoon, expect a mix of clouds and sunshine with the possibility of a heavy thunderstorm, making it feel humid.

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2: In 1796, George Washington made one of the most consequential decisions in American history. He chose not to seek a third term as president. So why does that matter? Because America was not built on permanent rulers. It was built on ordered liberty. Faith teaches that authority is a stewardship, not a possession. Leaders are accountable to God for how they use power. And why does that still matter today? Because republics survive when leaders respect limits and citizens defend them. Washington's lesson still stands. A republic is preserved when power has limits, and public service remains a duty to God and country, not a path to personal rule.
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6: So fearful were ancient mariners of the Kraken that they refused to even utter the name, thinking that just mentioning it would summon that huge beast to destroy them and send them to their watery graves. 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And perhaps the most frightening thing about these creatures we're going to look at today is that they're real.
7: Welcome to the Pathway to Victory Weekend Edition with author and pastor Dr. Robert Jeffress. The book of Revelation describes a time of destruction that will take place during the Earth's final 7 years. And while some judgments will be directed toward the planet, others will directly affect mankind. Today on Pathway to Victory, Dr. Robert Jeffress describes a time during the Great Tribulation when demons run free. But first, let's take a moment to hear some important ministry updates.
5: Thanks, David, and welcome again to Pathway to Victory. Final Conquest is the title of my verse-by-verse study through the book of Revelation. And in a moment, we'll venture into a passage in Revelation 9 that describes Satan's demise in the bottomless pit. Even though it's a difficult subject to address, I believe the Lord has given me this teaching series for such a time as this. We're living in a dark season when it appears the enemy is gaining territory. The book of Revelation makes it very clear to us that God will have the last word. So be prepared to jot down our contact information at the close of today's message, because I want to send you a copy of my commentary on Revelation. Like this teaching series, my book is also called Final Conquest. In my book, I'll help you understand the difficult passages in Revelation, like the one we're addressing today. You see, sometimes it's easy to get confused by the strange imagery in Revelation, but it all has a clear purpose, and that's to reinforce the victorious unveiling of King Jesus. A copy of Final Conquest is yours when you give a generous gift to support the ministry of Pathway to Victory. All right, let's get started with our next study in Revelation. I titled today's message, Day of the Demons.
6: Before the advent of modern map-making or satellite technology,

0: ancient mariners really didn't know a lot about the oceans on which they sailed. They thought the earth was flat, and if they went too far, they could fall off the edge of the earth. They didn't know really what lurked beneath the seas as well. And that gave rise to many myths. And perhaps the myth that was the greatest of them all was the myth of the Kraken. That large squid-like beast that, according to mythology, was able to wrap its tentacles around the mast of a ship and drag it below the sea and cause the death of all the sailors aboard. So fearful were ancient mariners of the Kraken that they refused to even utter the name, thinking that just mentioning it would summon that huge beast to destroy them and send them to their watery graves. When we get to Revelation chapter 9, you might be relieved to know there are no krakens. We're not going to see any creatures like the Kraken beneath the sea. But more terrifying are the creatures we are going to discover today. And perhaps the most frightening thing about these creatures we're going to look at today is that they're real. And God says one day he's going to release them to do their destructive work on the face of the earth. If you have your Bibles, I want you to turn for a very sobering passage in Revelation 9 as we discover what happens on the day of the demons. Revelation chapter 9. Look at verse 1. Then the fifth angel sounded, and I saw a star from heaven, which had fallen to earth, and the key of the bottomless pit was given to him. This fallen angel was given by God a key, and it was a key to a bottomless pit. Look at verse 2. And he opened the bottomless pit, and smoke went out of the pit like the smoke of a great furnace, and the sun and the air were darkened by the smoke of the pit. Where is this bottomless pit, and what is it? The abyss is the place where a group of demons who have already been judged are being held captive until their final judgment and dispatch into the eternal lake of fire. This angel, this demon, was given a key to open the bottomless pit. But notice what else that he saw besides the smoke and the fire. He saw demonic tormentors from the abyss. Look at verse 3. Then out of the smoke came locusts upon the earth, and power was given them, as the scorpions of the earth have power. And they were told not to hurt the grass of the earth, nor any green thing, nor any tree, but only the men who do not have the seal of God on their foreheads. That's the 144,000 who've been sealed and saved by God. And these locusts were not permitted to kill anyone, but to torment for 5 months. And their torment was like the torment of a scorpion when it stings a man. And in those days, men will seek death and will not find it. They will long to die, but death flees from them. Apparently, these demon locusts have the ability to inflict a sting like a scorpion. Now, for children, a scorpion sting can be fatal. For most adults, it's not fatal, but it can be accompanied, if it's severe enough, by convulsions, by continuous feelings of nausea, by continual vomiting. You can wish you were dead, and that's exactly what happens here. Have you ever been in such agony that you wished you could die? I've had that happen twice, both times with food poisoning. Well, it's going to be much more severe during this period of time. The sting that these scorpion-like creatures are able to inflict will cause men and women and children to cry out for death. Their mission is to inflict pain upon human beings. Notice their appearance. Verse 7. The appearance of these locusts was like horses prepared for battle. If you look under a microscope at a locust, it does look like a horse. But this will be like a horse prepared for battle. And on their heads appeared to be crowns like gold, signifying their victory. And their faces were like the faces of men probably an indication of the fact that they had intelligence. They had hair like the hair of women. Now, ladies, this is no slam against women. Like a woman. What does that mean? Well, remember, the Romans were constantly fighting barbarians, hordes of barbarians. And barbarians in the first century did not cut their hair. It added to their appearance of ferocity, their long hair. That's what this is signifying as well. Their teeth were like the teeth of lions, showing their voracious appetites. They had breastplates like the breastplates of iron, and the sound of their wings was like the sound of chariots, of many horses rushing to battle. Verse 10, they have tails like scorpions and stings, and in their tails is the power to hurt men, not kill them, for 5 months. They have a king over them, the angel of the abyss. His name in Hebrew is Abaddon, and in Greek he has the name Apollyon. Both of those names means destroyer. The first woe is past. Behold, two woes are still coming after these things. As terrible as this judgment is, unimaginable pain for 5 months, it's nothing compared to the second woe, the sixth judgment that is yet to come. The sixth trumpet, the second woe, is that of a demonic army. Look at Revelation 9, beginning with verse 13. Then the sixth angel sounded, and I heard a voice from the four horns of the golden altar, which is before God, and one saying to the sixth angel who had the trumpet, release the four angels who are bound at the great river Euphrates. And the four angels who had been prepared for the hour and the day and the month and the year were released so that they would kill a third of mankind. What is happening here? This sixth angel with the sixth trumpet is not only sounding the trumpet, he's participating in the execution of this judgment. He is commanded to release the four angels bound at the river Euphrates. Now again, are we talking about heavenly angels or demonic angels? Well, the key is they are bound. They are chained. No heavenly angel is chained. These are four judged angels who have been chained at the river Euphrates. And the four angels, the four demons who had been prepared for the hour, the day, and the month, and the year were released so that they could kill a third of mankind. Remember, the locusts were told they can't kill anyone. But these four commanders of a demonic army will kill one third of mankind. And how is it they're going to kill a third of the human beings on the earth? It's going to be through a 200 million member demonic army. And we find it described beginning in verse 16. The number of the armies of these demonic horsemen was 200 million. I heard the number of them. In Greek, it says twice 10,000 times 10,000. There's no reason to take that symbolically. That's pretty precise. 200 million. Look at the description that you find of this army in verse 7. And this is how I saw in the vision the horses and those who sat on them. In other words, this is what it looked like to me, John. The riders had breastplates. The color of fire, that would be red. And of hyacinth, that would be blue. And of brimstone, that would be yellow. And the heads of the horses are like. Notice the word like the heads of lions. These aren't real lions, but they appeared to John like lions. And out of their mouths proceed fire and smoke and brimstone. And a third of mankind was killed by these three plagues, by the fire and the smoke and the brimstone, which proceeded out of their mouths. For the power of the horses is in their mouths and in their tails. For their tails are like serpents and have heads, and with them they do harm. So many times John uses the word, it's like, it's like, it's like. Now this is conjecture. Imagination on my part, but I think it's sanctified imagination. If you were John on that island of Patmos in the first century, and God had transported you to the 21st century or the 22nd century to look at the end of the world and a great war that was occurring. How would you, as John from the first century, describe the weapons of modern war in the 21st century? What words would you use to describe a helicopter flying through the sky? Or a massive tank that billows smoke and destruction? Or a rocket launcher sending missiles? How would you describe that? You would use language just like this. And I think that's what you're seeing John do here. He's describing a real war with real forces at work. And what was the result of this plague? The result was a third of mankind was killed. Now remember, back in the seal judgments in Revelation chapter 6 and the fourth judgment, a fourth of humankind had already been killed. Now you add a third. That means by the end of this plague, over half the world's population. Today, that would be 3.5 billion people have died. But you would think if the world had witnessed that fifth trumpet judgment, those scorpion-like creatures causing people to beg to die, and the sixth judgment, a third of the world killed, you would think certainly that would bring people to their knees to repent and turn to God. Not so. Look at the response to these first two woe judgments, beginning with verse 20. And the rest of mankind, those who survived, who were not killed by these plagues, they did not repent of the works of their hands, so as not to worship demons and the idols of gold and silver. And they did not repent of their murders, nor of their sorceries, nor of their immorality, nor of their thefts. They not only didn't repent, they continued to sin. And they sinned even more frequently and intensely. You know, you see that happening today. None of this is hard to believe. Worshiping demons. We see the worship of Satan and demons at an all-time high right now. I just read this week of a case of a group involved in satanic worship. A pregnant woman was killed along with her six children. You read of horrific things happening in the name of Satan. That will happen then. Idolatry. It's not just wood statues, but gold and silver and stone and wood. Today, materialism is an idol to so many people. They worship money. They worship their possessions instead of the God who gives them those possessions. And they did not repent of their murders. How can that be? How would people murder and not repent of their murders? As Christians, we acknowledge the horrible, horrible sin of abortion in our country today and the government legalization of abortion. And every year, 1.4 million children are murdered as a result of abortion. And what do we do? Do we repent of that? No. A large segment of our population absolutely celebrates it. And one of the worst perpetrators and facilitators of abortion is Planned Parenthood, which is nothing but a slaughterhouse for the unborn. That's all that it is. Oh, they talk about they're there to protect women's health. They're there to protect a woman's reproductive rights. Well, just think about it. If 1.4 million children are killed through abortion every year, that means 700,000 of those are girls that are killed. How does that work out for their health? How does abortion help their reproductive rights? Planned Parenthood is a racist organization. It was founded by a racist named Margaret Sanger to control the black population by killing them. They believe in abortion for any reason. If you don't like the sex of your child, murder it. Get rid of it. If that baby is inconvenient to you, get rid of it. They believe in unrestricted abortion for any reason and for any time in the pregnancy, including up until that child is born. While that fully formed baby is in the mother's birth canal, if the parent wants to kill it, the Democrats say. That is barbaric. That is evil. And it is time that America repent of that barbaric position. Now, I want to say something very clearly here. God hates a lot of things, not just abortion. God hates lying. He hates the oppression of the poor. He hates immorality. So, Pastor, why are you singling out abortion and murder? Here's a very simple reason: because of history, and especially the dealings of God with his own people. You remember in Jeremiah chapter 1, when God looked down at his own people, the nation of Israel, he saw them sacrificing their own children to the pagan god Moloch. It wasn't violence, it wasn't immorality, it wasn't greed that incited God like this, the killing of children on the altar of convenience, the altar of immorality. And when God saw what his own people were doing, he said, "It never entered my mind that you would do such a detestable thing. But because you have done such a detestable thing, I'm going to send the Babylonians to take you captive." There is something about the murder of children, the sexual abuse of children, that incites the anger of God like nothing else. And you listen to me. God is no respecter of people, of political parties, or of nations. God is not a Republican, he's not a Democrat, and he's not an American. God is impartial in his judgment, and any nation that honors God will be blessed by God. But any nation that dishonors God and murders its own children is going to be judged by Almighty God, and that includes the United States of America. And that is why I'm saying what I'm saying today. And here is some good news for you. At the end of the first service, a young woman came down. She said, "Today, I prayed to accept Christ as my Savior. I had an abortion, but now today I understand God can forgive me of that sin. And today I'm trusting Christ, and I'm going to spend the rest of my life telling people about God's ability to forgive and warning women about the harm of abortion." Don't you ever think, if you're listening to me, that you've committed the unpardonable sin. If you've had an abortion, God can and will forgive you. But you have to repent. You have to repent. And in these final days, people will not repent. It's unbelievable that people after those kind of judgments would not repent. One commentator says it this way: "Nowhere will you find a more accurate picture of humanity pressed to the extreme. One would think that the terrors of God's wrath would bring rebels to their knees. Not so. Past the point of no return, they respond to greater punishment with increased rebellion. Such is sinful nature, untouched and unmoved by the mercies of God. Once the heart is set in its hostility toward God, not even the scourge of death will lead people to repentance." Then what is it that causes a person to repent? Only one thing: the work of God in that person's heart. The ability to even know of your sin and turn away from that sin and turn to Christ. Your ability to do that is a gift that comes from God. Say, "Where do you find that in the Bible? I thought that was something I did." No, it's a gift from God, the ability to be able to repent. In 2 Timothy chapter 2, verses 25 and 26, Paul says, "If perhaps God may grant them repentance, leading to the knowledge of the truth, and they may come to their sense and escape from the snare of the devil, having been held captive by him to do his will." If you are held captive by Satan right now, the only chance for your eternal salvation is for God to give you the gift of repentance. Listen to me. It's a gift, but it's a gift that will not last forever. today. Today, before it is too late, is the day of salvation. It's exciting to realize that at this very moment, men and women around the world are making decisions to move forward in their relationship with God. The book of Revelation continues to inspire readers to do just that. In closing today, let me say a word of thanks to our Pathway partners and all those who financially support Pathway to Victory with generous gifts. You make it possible for us to present this teaching series on the book of Revelation to men and women around the globe. To say thank you for your generous gift today, I want to send you my commentary on Revelation. Like our current teaching series, it's also called Final Conquest. You see, passages like Revelation chapter 9 can strike fear into the hearts of readers. But clearly, God intends His coming victory to inspire hope. And in my book, I'll show you how to implement our hope-filled future into the decisions you make every day. A copy of Final Conquest is yours when you give a generous gift to support the ministry of Pathway to Victory. 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
1: 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That's P.O. Box 223-609, Dallas, Texas, 75222. I'm David J. Mullins. 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Learn about the diabolical duo. That's next time on the Pathway to Victory Weekend Edition. 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
12: If you're a Christian today following the Lord Jesus Christ and you're yielded to His leadership, you can trust this right now. 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You want to make a detour? You want to do something dumb? 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He's not getting out.
13: 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I'm David Jay, thanking you for joining us today as we listen, learn, and are challenged by God's Word, the Bible.
14: 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Now, Peter was, of course, a disciple of Jesus Christ who later on became the leader of the first church. And throughout his ministry, Peter lovingly cared for others and faithfully pursued his passion to spread the gospel to everyone around him. Now, Peter understood the power of God's love, and he set an example for all true believers to live by. Now, in these final verses from chapter 5, Peter says farewell in a way that only he can, by lovingly directing us back to Jesus. With peace, hope, and confidence, he reminds us about heaven, where Jesus is preparing a place for us. From Genesis to Revelation, many verses tell us there's a heaven, but that it can't really be expressed in words. An eternal paradise beyond description, where those who trust in Jesus Christ as their personal Savior will go when their days of struggle here on earth are done. So today on day one of this message, Pastor Jack tells us that until we meet again in heaven, God in His sovereign grace will continue to be at work in our lives. With every ounce of His favor and with every moment accounted for, the Lord will perfect, establish, and strengthen us. And now with his message called Until We Meet Again, here's pastor and Bible teacher Jack Hibbs.
12: 1 Peter chapter 5, closing verses 10 to 14. And we're looking at a message today entitled, Until We Meet Again. Father, we pray for your blessing of teaching upon our hearts and our minds this morning. And we ask it in Jesus' name, and all God's people said, Amen. Amen. Amen. You can be seated. And we're looking at this message entitled, Until We Meet Again. And that's a good talk as believers. Bible has instructed us to think that way. In the sense that as believers, you and I never really say goodbye. I want you to know that. The fact of the matter that I think the most accurate way that a Christian can say goodbye to one another is how we pretty much have perfected it in Southern California. I think it's biblical when we say, see ya. I love that. As believers, we should never really have to say goodbye. So formal. До свидания in Russian. I like, see ya. Why? Because in the Bible, it's very clear that you and I, in this world that we're living in at this moment, at this time, is not our home. This is not where we're going to stay. This is not where we're going to reside. That heaven awaits us. And until we meet again, we will continue on the work. We will continue on learning and doing the will of God. And not play church, but be church. And so every believer's heart ought to be buoyant and excited about the fact that even if you or I or we or some of us today would pass, if we passed on today, what if this side of the sanctuary fell into the Pacific today? Or the pulpit sank into somewhere, whatever. And this was our last day. I hope on the way down I would have enough peace and confidence knowing what the Word says to shout out to you, see ya! And you might shout it back in time before I sink or drop dead. See ya. And Peter is saying now to the believers that he's been writing to, until we meet again. These are the words he's going to speak, kind and gentle, tender words to his dispersed congregation throughout the Roman Empire. And it's great that he does. He's going to remind them about heaven. And you need to remind yourself about heaven. Heaven is real. Jesus said it is. And I don't understand. I don't know why. But there is some portion of heaven where Jesus said, I go now to prepare a place for you that where I am, there you may be also. And he said, if it were not true, I would have told you. But I go now. And he says, I'm going to come back and I'm going to receive you to myself that where I am, there you may be also. And that's heaven. And whatever he's doing up there, it's going to be awesome. And I can't wait to see it. I hope you're excited about heaven also. But in all the religions of the world, you should know this, that all of the religions, there might be an exceptional one, maybe two that I'm aware of, but out of all the religions of the world, they all have their nirvana, they all have their paradise, they all have their rendering of heaven. And it's very strange, by the way. Some of them, for example, there's a religion that's out there that they have created it's a man's heaven. I mean, it is a man's paradise. It's all about men having perpetual virgins and they have flowing alcohol, and it's heaven. It's how they describe heaven. A man's heaven. It's like a man cave for these guys. Their version of heaven. And then on the pendulum swing to the other side, there are those who have some religious views that when you die, your spirit leaves your body and you float indefinitely, eternally, and you traffic through one celestial neighborhood to the next on your cosmic soul drift across the universes of the ages. Listen, there's all kinds of representations regarding heaven. People have talked about it and people teach about it, and there's those that meditate on it, but only one spoke about it, wrote about it, and then came back from the dead to provide the way to get there for us, Jesus Christ. Only one. Only one. The heaven of the Bible, eternity in the Bible, from Genesis to Revelation, quite frankly, is exactly what you need. You may not even know what you want, but it's even what you want. Heaven is absolutely, as the Bible describes it, so incredible. It gives us a little bit, enough for us to be excited, but not enough for us to know so that we are anticipating. But the Apostle Paul told us, for example, that heaven was a place that was beyond human description. In fact, in 1 Corinthians chapter 2, verse 9, the Bible says, by the way, 1 Corinthians 2, 9 is Paul's commentary on Isaiah 64, 4. Where there the Bible says, eye has not seen, think of that, nor ear heard, nor have it entered into the heart of man, the things that God has prepared for those who love him. A reference to heaven. 2 Corinthians 12, verse 4. Paul speaks of himself when he was stoned to death, and he was, I believe he died and was brought back to earth. But when Paul was stoned to death for preaching the gospel, I believe he's talking about that in 2 Corinthians 12, verse 4. Listen to this. He says that he was caught up into paradise, and he heard things so astounding that they cannot be expressed in words. Things no human is allowed to tell. That's why I don't read books about heaven. You know, by my book, I died and I saw heaven. No, no. If Paul the Apostle saw heaven and was not allowed to write about it, then I don't need to read your book. I mean, think about it. And it's funny, with all these so-called Christian books that these people experienced heaven, it's amazing how many of them disagree. Now, listen, the heaven that God makes is a heaven that is so awesome that it's going to take you and I all eternity to enjoy it. The Bible says there's righteousness there. There's glory there. The Bible says there's joy there. And listen, I just did a large funeral for a friend yesterday, 37 years of age. Jesus took him home. And we were talking about heaven. And you gotta keep this in mind. That with all the good things that God has given us in life, all the good things that you can attest to the fact, that's nice, that's good, that's beautiful. That God says heaven transcends all of these things, that it is goodness, beauty beyond. We look at a good man who left this earth at a young age, and we mourn and we weep, and we might be tempted to ask, how come and why? And little do we ponder the fact that he's got it good, and we're the ones still suffering here. God would have us to have our eyes fixed on heaven above. You're going to be there someday if you're a Christian. That is, if you're trusting Jesus Christ to save you from your sins and you've given your life to him. Listen, salvation is in Jesus Christ. Giving your life to him is the life of his lordship, of following him. This morning, the Christian who loves the Lord God is delighted to do the will of God, wanting to serve him and wanting to keep themselves pure or dedicated or devoted to God. It's a serious thing that you want to do whatever he wants you to do. And the Bible talks about one more thing about heaven. I love this. And that is in Hebrews chapter 12, verse 1 and 2. Hebrews 12, verses 1 and 2. The Bible there tells us, and scholars will argue back and forth on this, and that's okay. It says there, therefore we are surrounded by so great a cloud of witnesses, verse 2, looking unto Jesus, the author and the finisher of our faith. Some people say that that verse in Hebrews 12, verse 1, means this, that, now listen carefully everybody, that heaven looks down, our brothers and sisters who have gone before us, heaven looks down and they see us, and we are, in that sense, surrounded by such a great cloud of witnesses looking down from above. I don't know if that's true or not. I know emotionally you might want to hear that, but I don't think it's true, because if heaven could see what we're doing down here, it'd bum heaven out. If heaven could see all that's going on in Ohio and Texas today, heaven would weep. I don't think that's what it means. But I do think it means this. Do you guys remember when Stephen was being killed, martyred for Jesus? Do you remember what happened? Peter there stood up, and he, as he was getting pelted to death by rocks in the book of Acts, you remember what he saw? He saw Jesus standing at the right hand of God the Father, accepting, receiving Stephen into glory. You couple that with this. You know a marathon runner? runs all around the countryside, all over the place, whatever. You ever watch this on the Olympics? They're running around all over the place. But they always finish, remember, they always finish by entering into what is called they enter into the vomitorium of the Colosseum, and then into the Colosseum or the arena. And they run and they make, I think, 4 laps. They do a mile on the inside and they win the marathon. And the crowd goes crazy. The crowd goes crazy when the first person of the marathon leader goes in. And the crowd stands at their feet and they're cheering. And I want you to think about that. Those of you who are Christians today, you need to know this and be excited by it. That the moment you die in this world, you fade away, the lights go out. The very next moment you are entering into the presence of glory, and the Bible tells me that there's a great cloud of witnesses there, and just like Jesus stood up to receive Stephen, I believe the whole crowd stands up and says, "All right, Jack made it. Woo, he made it. Hey, look, Jack made it." No, I'm kidding about that part. But it's going to be yes for you. Yeah, a great cloud of witnesses. Peter is going to be instructing his dear church that's dispersed to be encouraged.
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12: Number one, look at verses 10 and 11. Until we meet again, God will be at work in your life. Right now, Christian, if you're a Christian today following the Lord Jesus Christ and you're yielded to his leadership, you can trust this right now. You can take this to the bank. God is at work in your life. Fine print. He ain't going to stop. You want to make a U-turn in your life? You want to make a detour? You want to do something dumb? Jesus is still in your car. He's not getting out. When you're done driving into the bushes over there and you're sinking the car into some pit, he might turn to you and say, "Are you done now? Can we get back on the road?" But he'll never quit on you. You'll hear in a moment that the Bible teaches us that once he puts his hand on your life, he's not going to stop. Best to just surrender to the Lord Jesus Christ and let him have his way with you. He will be at work in your life. Here the Bible says in verse 10, "But may the God of all grace." This is a beautiful statement. Mark it down, because what do we learn from this is that every bit of God's favor will be bestowed upon the Christian regarding you making it to heaven. That's what he's talking about. God will be at work in your life, my friend, with every ounce of favor. The word grace means favor. It's unearnable. You can't buy it. You can't get it any other way. It's given by God. Given by him. You see in verse 10 the word "but." I need you to circle that and really mark it. And I'm not kidding. That little word, it's "but" in English, but listen to this. Verse 10 opens up with what is a mood swing, we'll put it, for Peter. It's well-intended mood swing in the positive. It's enthusiastic. It's a different mood. And you might ask, from what? In your note-taking, mark this. In chapter 5, verses 1 to 9, Peter has been employing what is known as an imperative style of teaching, or commands, or orders. He's like this. Verses 1 through 9, and you remember it, he said things like, "Be submissive, you younger people, be submissive to the elders. Be sober, be vigilant." Do you see Peter? He's like this. This is what he's doing. He's the commander, he's the field commander, he's the general. And he's talking like this. And he, verses 1 to 9, he's making these commands. This is this, and the other, and you do, and that's it. And you can see the church. The church is like this. Yes, yes, Peter. Yes, yes. He's really laying it down. Think of him. Aged, old Peter. Lot of Bible years under his belt. And he's telling them what they need to know to survive and to flourish. And then verse 10 opens up with "but." And in this, from verses 10 to 14, there's what we understand, or what we know to be, an indicative style. That is, he right in midstream, "Be sober, be vigilant." And he's right there, and he's commanding them. And then he goes, verse 10, "Come here. So they're all called to order. And then he just melts with his fatherly heart. And he says, come here. Get around here. And with his words and his teachings, he's gathering them around, even though they dispersed thousands of miles out in the Roman world. It's super affectionate. It's super tender. It's very fatherly. He's expressing favor. When the word says all grace, this is the grace that is guaranteed to the believer to get us all the way through. All grace means this, that God has supplied, are you listening?
16: Yes.
12: God has supplied for you, the believer, everything you need to get it all the way through to the end, and it's something that you cannot buy, you cannot earn it, you can't pray for it, you can't pay for it, you can't earn it, you can't sweat, you can't bargain for it, it's impossible to be had. What is it? God's grace. God gives it. I'm trying to pretend something here. I was going to take something. Here, I'll take this. Watch this. How about... There you go. What did I just do? I just gave him a bottle of water. How come? No how come. The how come doesn't fit. I wanted to. Now listen to this. Yeah, but did you know him? I mean, I know him, he sits there every Sunday, but that's, we didn't have a prearranged deal. Like, okay, when I pick up the bottle, act like you're surprised. None of that. I did that. He received. I gently put it in his direction. He could have kept his hands on his lap. Would have hit him right in the face. That's his problem, not mine. I gave it to him. His response is his response. Are you with me? I exercised grace sovereignly of my own will, deposited a gift to him, and he is ministered or blessed by the gift. God moves in his sovereign grace and he dispatches or disperses his gift as he wills. You may have prayed for 10 hours and now you expect God to grace your life. That's not what he does. Unearnable favor. God does this. It's in his heart. It's the nature of his heart. Now he says, may the God of all grace, all the good and unearnable and tender graces God bestows upon you in his affection. It's remarkable. This all grace refers to the infinite acts of God in the believer's life. All grace, we see this in We see all grace in 2 Corinthians 9:8. 2 Corinthians 9:8, listen to this. There the Bible says that, and God is able to make all grace abound toward you. That's a lot of grace. That you always having all sufficiency in all things. Is that verse pregnant or what? Look at that statement. Who thinks like this? And God is able. So if we're going to have grace, it's based on God's performance. To make all grace abound toward you. That you always having all sufficiency in all things. That is awesome. That is a verse. God's favor, God's grace, every ounce of his favor is upon you, believer. Now you think that through right now with all of life's difficulties, all of life's challenges, decisions to be made, things going on in your life. We need to stop, take a deep breath, and remember all of God's grace is upon my life to get through this thing. We often miss it. In many ways, as a church in America, we're sleeping to the power that's available. And we know that this power simply can be shown by ideas. People can give a word. People can post a statement. People can show a picture. And it inspires people to do one thing or the other. You and I are very impressionable. Well, God is saying to you today, why labor? Why be weary? Cast all your care upon me. I care for you. And remember, last week God is saying, I expose to you the tactics of the devil. I've got him covered. You just simply resist him and I'll take care of the rest. And oh, and here's the deal. All grace is given to you. You can't lose if you stay close to me. It's a wonderful power. The second thing we see is that verse 10 goes on and says, who called us by or to his eternal glory by Christ Jesus. The scripture goes on to say that after you have suffered a while, and he's going to give you four definitions or statements of maturity. Perfect you, establish you, strengthen you, settle you. Verse 11 says, to him be the glory and the dominion forever and ever. Amen, he says. So what we're looking at here is the fact that every moment, listen, God will be at work in your life, Christian, and every moment is accounted for by God. Every moment of your life is accounted for by the living God. He's not sloppy. He doesn't forget things. There's nothing undone to God.
16: 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We're glad you took the time to be with us today. And the great mystery? Well, that's the love of Jesus Christ. 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And to love Jesus is absolute heaven on earth. Until We Meet Again is part of Pastor Jack's series called Anchored, a study in 1 Peter. It's a series that takes us through the life and times of the Apostle Peter, whose love for Jesus Christ carried him through some great persecution, and whose compassion for others still inspires us today. 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
21: With SRN News, I'm Mary Rose. U.S. efforts to end the war with Iran are facing new setbacks. Iran is demanding the U.S. lift its blockade and withdraw military forces before reopening the Strait of Hormuz. Meanwhile, Israel rejected President Trump's Gaza peace plan, with Prime Minister Netanyahu insisting Hamas must fully disarm before any Israeli withdrawal. Louisiana health officials are warning beachgoers about a summer surge in deadly Vibrio infections. The state has reported 9 cases this year with 5 deaths. The flesh-eating bacteria thrives in warm coastal waters, especially along the Gulf Coast. And a New York boat operator faces 13 reckless endangerment charges after a crash killed a mother and her infant daughter. This is SRN News.
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1: This afternoon, expect a mix of clouds and sunshine with a heavy thunderstorm, making it feel humid. The thunderstorms could lead to flooding, downpours, damaging wind gusts, and possibly an isolated tornado. The temperature will reach a high of 85 degrees. I'm meteorologist Jason Caterina on AM 1160. Hope for your life.
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4: 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So Jesus is praying that you'll stay focused.
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4: George Bergen was a Navy man who worked for my mother and daddy. My sister Gigi would remember him, but he mowed the grass. He kept up the yard. And when it snowed, he would be at 2 o'clock in the morning. He'd be plowing the driveway so mother wouldn't get snowed in. And he did lots of things for mother. But one of the things he did on the side, he was a deputy sheriff in Buncombe County right here. And so every year he had to requalify to be a deputy sheriff. So the year that he requalified, one of the things you had to do, and I can't remember exactly how many shots he had to fire and how many seconds, but it was like 3 shots within 10 seconds, and he had to shoot that fast, and he had to be so accurate that he would hit the bullseye every time. So this particular year, he went to requalify for his deputy's license or his deputy's badge, and he came back and he told my mother about it, and he said, "Ms. Graham," he said, "I went and..." He said, "I was there and I had to go to the firing range and shoot the pistol and aim at the target." But he said, "I just got new bifocals." And he said, I wasn't used to the way you look through them. And he said, "I began to get nervous and I was uptight and I began to sweat and my bifocals steamed up and then they slid down my nose." And he said, "I just closed my eyes." And he said, "I pulled the trigger 3 times. And then when I opened my eyes, they went and checked the target and it hit the bullseye every time." And mother said, "George, how in the world did you do that?" And he said, "Well, Ms. Graham," he said, "when I lost sight of the target, I just remembered my position." And today, with all the craziness going on, the fog, the darkness that's coming on our land, the confusion, the fear, when your glasses fog up, remember your position. You're a child of the King. Jesus is seated on the throne, and He's praying for you. I took the theme for this series from John chapter 17, verse 9. "I'm praying for them," He said. Jesus is praying for you. And I've divided chapter 17 into 3 sections, and we're going to take one at a time, but it's just the first 5 verses. He's praying for your focus, that you would stay focused on your relationship with God. And when there's so much confusion, so much fear, so much noise, so much chaos, this has been His word to me. "Ann, stay focused on your relationship with me." And then He describes the relationship. Verse 1, it's a personal relationship. He begins His prayer saying, "Father." And sometimes that's hard for us, isn't it? Because we don't want to think of God as Father because of the way our father was. And I don't think He's meaning that God is like your father or like my father. And if I can just say this, my father was absent about 60% of my growing up years. And my father never tucked me in bed. He never helped me with my homework. I can't remember playing a game with him, maybe ping pong a couple of times. We did hike to the ridge. And it wasn't until I got married, had children, saw the way my husband fathered my children that I realized, oh my goodness, that's what I missed. And so my daddy would be the first one to tell you. In fact, he's written it in his book that he wasn't a good father, not the way we think of as fathers, okay? He was an absentee father. So what about your father? And let me say this before I move on. I'd rather have Billy Graham for a father than anybody else I know, okay? And one reason, amen. And one reason is because he modeled godliness, genuine Christ-likeness inside the home and outside the home, okay? But maybe your father didn't do that. Maybe he was abusive. Maybe he was an alcoholic. Maybe he was an adulterer. Maybe he abandoned you. You know, I don't know. But Jesus is not saying God is like your father or my father. I think he's just underscoring the fact that you can have a personal relationship with God. There's no more personal relationship than that between a parent and a

0: child. And in the Old Testament, God was the God of creation. He spoke a word and things came into being, and he parted the Red Sea with his breath, and he was on Mount Sinai with lightning and thunder and, you know, all sorts of crashing. He was almighty. He was majestic. He was glorious. Nobody would think of calling him Father. So this was a revolutionary thought that you could know God in a personal relationship, as personal as a parent with a child. He says, Father, the time has come. He knew what time it was in his life. And I think it's very important that you and I know what time it is, not only in our lives, but in human history. I believe we're living at the end of the end of human history. What we're seeing going on in the world is a setup for the rule of the Antichrist, and that's going to be a setup for the glorious return of Jesus Christ to reign and rule in this world. So Jesus knew what time it was, and what time it was in his life, it was time for the cross. It was time for his betrayal. It was time for his arrest. It was a time for his trials, his torture, his crucifixion, his death. The time has come, he says. And then he said, glorify your son. So he's saying the time has come for the cross, and I'm asking you to glorify your son at the cross. And to glorify means to reveal God's character in such a way that you're drawn to God, that you see God is revealed in you. He makes himself attractive to you. You want to know him. You want to love him. You want to draw near to him because that's his glory that's revealed. And Jesus is saying, God, I want you to glorify your son at the cross. How did the cross glorify Jesus in such a unique way that his character was revealed and would cause us to love him and draw near to him? And you know how? The cross glorifies Jesus in that the cross proves that he's the only Savior there is. There's no other Savior. No other way you can have your sins forgiven. No other way you can go to heaven when you die. No other way you can have eternal life. No other way you can come into a personal relationship with God. It's only through the cross of Jesus Christ. And listen to me. If there had been any other way, God would have found it. He never would have sent his son to die on the cross if there had been any other Savior. But there's not another Savior. Jesus is the only one. And so he's glorified at the cross. Lifted up. As the only Savior, he is the way, the truth, the life. No one will come to the Father except they come through Jesus. And then Jesus said, glorify your son that your son may glorify you. So how did Jesus glorify his Father at the cross? How was God uniquely revealed at the cross in such a way that we love him and want to draw near to him? And it's in this. The cross reveals the love of God. That God so loved you, nobody else needed a Savior. He would have sent Jesus for you. That God so loved you that he sent Jesus to the cross. And so the cross reveals the depth and the height and the breadth and the lengths to which God will go to take away your sin and bring you into a personal relationship with himself. Oh, the deep, deep love of God for you. And at the cross, God is glorified. So Jesus says, stay focused on your relationship with God the Father, God the Son, God the Holy Spirit. It's a personal relationship. And I want to underscore this just for somebody maybe who's watching online, somebody here, and you've never claimed that personal relationship for yourself. Because you don't get it by osmosis. You don't get it from coming to the Cove. You don't get it from going to church. You don't get it from calling yourself a Christian. I was a little girl. I can't remember. I was 8 or 9 years of age. I remember it was a Good Friday. I was across the valley in my parents' home. And I watched a picture about Jesus on television. And when it came to the scene of the cross, I knew that he had died for me. And I felt very convicted of my sin. And I told God I was sorry. And I asked him to forgive me, got down on my knees, asked him to forgive me, to cleanse me with his blood, come into my heart. And I believe as a young girl, I was born again into God's family. I put my faith in Jesus as my personal Savior. And God doesn't have any grandchildren, right? So just because I'm Billy Graham's daughter didn't mean I was a child of God. I had to make that intentional decision for myself, which I did. And so I want to know, when have you made that intentional decision? Can you remember a point in time when you confessed your sin, told God you were sorry, asked Him to come into your heart and surrendered your life to Him as Lord? Because you must be born again. And you come to the cross, confess your sin, tell God you're sorry, you're willing to stop all those wrong things you've been doing. Ask Him to give you eternal life, come into your heart, in the person of the Holy Spirit, and He will. A personal relationship with God is established at the cross of Jesus Christ when you put your faith in Him as your Savior and Lord. Have you done that? Don't leave this mountain until you're sure that you're sure. Praise God that the relationship we have with Him is a personal relationship. And secondly, it's a permanent relationship. He says in verse 2, "For you granted Him authority over all people that He might give eternal life to all those you have given Him." And when you ask Jesus to come into your heart and your sins are forgiven and cleansed, He gives you eternal life. And eternal life is life that will never end. And for those of you who think you can lose your salvation, for those of you who think you put your faith in Jesus and then you do something wrong, you do something out of line or whatever, and you can lose your salvation, let me tell you something. If you could lose your salvation, it wouldn't be eternal, would it? It would be temporary. When you receive Jesus by faith as your Savior and Lord, He comes into you and He will never leave you. He will never forsake you. And that's a permanent relationship. It won't even be interrupted by death. Did you know that? And people today, with this COVID, seem so afraid. And everybody's scared to death. And I think probably they're afraid they're going to get COVID, and then they're probably afraid they're going to die from COVID. But you know something? Can I just tell you, I'm not afraid. I've faced death 3 times in the last 5 years, my husband's death, my father's death, and then the diagnosis of cancer that I received, and I'm not afraid of death. Now, I can be afraid of the pain, the suffering, going to the hospital, all that kind of stuff, you know, nobody enjoys that. But the moment of death, I'm not afraid of, because the Bible says a believer will not see death. Did you know that? You and I won't experience death the way a non-believer experiences death. We don't see death. When we close our eyes to this life, we open them to the face of Jesus. Death is just that moment when we pass from faith to sight. So don't be afraid. I remember the first time I went to India. I've been invited to hold meetings over there, and so I accepted and got halfway around the world, and I thought, Anne, what are you doing? You've got to be crazy. You don't know who's going to meet you. You don't know what to expect. You don't know where you're going to be staying. You don't know the meetings exactly. And just, I was almost paralyzed with fear. And somehow I got on the plane. I made the next half of the journey and got to India and was met by wonderful people. They took good care of me. The meetings were blessed. Came back, and I've gone to India 4 times since then, and each time I've looked forward to it, I was expectant because I knew something of who would meet me, something of what I would expect when I got there. It took the fear away. So when you know Jesus is going to meet you at heaven's door, it takes the fear away, doesn't it? You're just going to see Jesus, whom you've loved and you've lived for and you've known Him by faith, and now you're going to open your eyes to His face, and it's going to be wonderful. There's no reason to be afraid of death. And besides, when you walk through that valley of the shadow, the Lord's going to be with you before, at the moment, and He'll take you home the moment after. I was trying to explain this to my mother several months before she did die, and she had pneumonia, and we thought she was going to die. So I was sitting up beside her in the bed, and I told her that I had recently been to London, England, and I had been to Westminster Abbey. And it's not true now, but then it was true. There's just a small door that went into Westminster Abbey, and you'd go through the door, and then there was a sort of a small narthex or foyer. By the way, Westminster Abbey is where, I know you know that, right, where the kings and queens are married and crowned, and Prince Andrew and Prince William and the different ones. So glorious cathedral in downtown London. And so you go in this narthex, and in the narthex it's sort of small and dark and cramped, but that's where you buy your ticket that will take you through the next door that will actually go into the sanctuary, but you get a guidebook also, and the guidebook tells you something of what you're going to see on the other side of that next door. So then you go to the next door, you turn in your ticket, the door is flung open, you go into the sanctuary, this glorious sanctuary, and the guidebook tells you something of what you're going to see. And I told my mother, I never saw anybody getting their ticket and their guidebook, running out in the street and say, oh, look, I've got a ticket to Westminster Abbey and I have a guidebook. And, you know, the whole purpose of the narthex was to provide that transition from outside to inside the sanctuary. The purpose of the narthex was the place where you got your ticket and your guidebook, and that got you through the next door. And I told my mother, this life is like the narthex. And you and I in this life, we get our ticket to heaven when we put our faith in Jesus and our sins are forgiven and we're given eternal life. We have a guidebook, which is our Bible, and it tells us something of what we're going to see on the other side. And when that moment of death comes, and we step into eternity, we turn in our ticket, so to speak, and the door is flung open, and Jesus is right there to welcome us into the glorious sanctuary of his Father's house. So there's nothing to be afraid of, everything to look forward to. Your relationship with God that you established at the cross, that you've grown in, that you've developed, that relationship is not interrupted by your death. Do you understand that? That relationship just goes from faith to sight. On June 14th, 2007, my mother left the narthex. One of the hardest days of my life, one of the best days of hers. The only thing that mattered at that moment didn't matter all the things that she'd accomplished or her reputation or all that mattered was that she had her ticket. And as a little girl in China, she'd put her faith in Jesus. And I know he was right there to welcome her into the place that he'd prepared for her. So your relationship with God the Father, God the Son, God the Holy Spirit is permanent. So Jesus is praying that you'll stay focused. In the midst of all this COVID, in the midst of all these threats and chaos, we want to stay focused on the relationship with him that's personal and it's permanent. Thirdly, it's privileged. And he says in verse 3, now this is eternal life, that they may know you. And that word that he uses for know is a word for a very intimate relationship between a husband and wife. So when Adam knew Eve and she conceived, that knew, that word know, that's the same word. Okay, so it's talking about having an intimate, personal relationship with God the Father, God the Son, God the Holy Spirit. I remember talking with a great Bible teacher once, and the person could quote scripture, knew it backwards and forwards, just like a sort of a biblical encyclopedia. But with tears streaming down their face, they said, Anne, how is it that I've missed the main thing? And while they had all the knowledge, they didn't have that vibrant, intimate relationship with God. That's the privilege. I remember when I was young, I loved Jesus, was in love with him, got married, had my children, just the business of being a bride and a young mother. I just neglected him. I couldn't keep up my Bible reading, Bible study, prayer time, and all that. And I sort of drifted from him. I got so homesick for him and wanted to be back in his word, didn't know how to go about it. Somebody told me about Bible study fellowship, and I'll leave out all the details, but nobody would start it. I wanted to be in it, so I started it so I could be in it and taught it for 12 years. But the first year I taught, we taught Genesis. And when it came to chapter 12 and Abraham, Abraham walked off the pages of my Bible into my life. And I'd known about him all my life, but I didn't really know him. And what occurred to me is that he was a very ordinary person that became extraordinary because when God called him to follow him in a life of obedient faith, Abraham followed him one step at a time, one day at a time, a week at a time, a year at a time. Didn't mean he didn't fail. He made mistakes. He sinned, but he never quit. He just picked himself back up and he kept on going. So at the end of Abraham's life, God calls Abraham in scripture three times, my friend. So if I told you the Queen of England was my friend, you could sort of smirk and you'd be right, you know. But if the Queen of England walked in here and she said, Ann Lotz is my friend, that makes a difference. That's impressive. And Abraham didn't say, God is my friend. God said, Abraham is my friend. And so way back then, 30-some years ago, I set that as my life's goal. I want to know God in a relationship that one day he will describe as a friendship. I want to know him better today than I did yesterday, better tomorrow than I do today. And this was my thought process. If Abraham could know God as his friend, if Noah could know God as his refuge from the storm, if Moses could know him as the bondage breaker, if David could know him as a shepherd, if Isaiah could know him in his glory, if Elijah could know him in his power, if Paul could know him in his grace, and Peter know him in his forgiveness, and Mary know him in his humanity, and John know him in his glory as a King of Kings and Lord of Lords, then why can't I know him like that? The Bible says that God hasn't changed. He's the same yesterday, today, and forever. So if I don't know God like the Old Testament and the New Testament people knew him, there's nothing wrong with God. There's something wrong with me. And so I began my journey to know God, to embrace knowing him, the fullness of that relationship. And can I tell you something? That's a privilege. And I think there are many people within the church, within the body of Christ, who have a personal relationship with God and a permanent relationship with God, but for whatever reason, they stop short of the privilege. And I want to challenge you. Don't stop short. Ask God to reveal himself to you. He'll speak to you. Quicken his word. Illuminate it for you. Tuck it in your heart. Whisper in your ear. And you come to know God as one who loves you and wants you to know him in an intimate way. He knows you. You'll never embarrass him. You'll never disappoint him. You'll never shock him. You know, he knows you inside and out. He understands you, and he loves you. So Jesus said, you've given me the authority to give them eternal life, and eternal life is knowing you and the one whom you sent, who is Jesus, through the person of the Holy Spirit. It's knowing the triune God. And lastly, the relationship that we're to focus on is not only personal and permanent and privileged, but it's purposeful. There's a reason for it. In verse 4, he says, I brought you glory on earth by completing the work you gave me to do. So when Jesus came to earth, he had a job, he had an assignment, he had a work to do. And in order to finish it, to complete it, he had to be very intentional about the way he spent his time, who he was with, what he said, what he did. He wasn't whimsical. He didn't guess his way through life. He was absolutely devoted to his Father's will. And God has given you and me a purpose. We also have a purpose to live for. And the overarching purpose is the same for all of us. We're to live for the praise of his glory. We're to live our lives in such a way that people look at me and they want to know Jesus and love Jesus and draw near to Jesus because of what they see in Ann Lotz. We want to make Jesus desirable, attractive to the people around us. And I'll tell you what, this is a good time to do that because people are afraid. They don't have hope. They don't have peace. They don't have joy. And we do, or we should. So Jesus said, I finished the work that you gave me to do. And the work was the work of redemption. It was coming to earth, certainly to reveal God the Father to us so that we look at Jesus and we can see God, we can hear God, know God. But it was also to die on the cross as the Lamb of God who would take away our sin, redeem us from an empty way of life, save us from the penalty and power of sin. So Jesus said, I finished the work that you gave me to do. So you and I have the purpose of living for the glory of God.
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6: In 1796, George Washington made one of the most consequential decisions in American history. He chose not to seek a third term as president. So why does that matter? Because America was not built on permanent rulers. It was built on ordered liberty. Faith teaches that authority is a stewardship, not a possession. Leaders are accountable to God for how they use power. And why does that still matter today? Because republics survive when leaders respect limits and citizens defend them. Washington's lesson still stands. A republic is preserved when power has limits, and public service remains a duty to God and country, not a path to personal rule.
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9: The beloved missionary and author Elizabeth Elliot wrote this: "Single life may be only a stage of a life's journey, but even a stage is a gift. God may replace it with another gift, but the receiver accepts his gifts with thanksgiving. This gift for this day. The life of faith is lived one day at a time, and it has to be lived, not always looked forward to as though the real living were around the next corner. It is today for which we are responsible. God still owns tomorrow." So good. So we have this responsibility to accept with thanksgiving whatever circumstance God has chosen to give us today. And yet, at the same time, God gives us freedom to acknowledge this is hard. He tells us He sees us when we feel hidden and overlooked. He invites us to bring Him our pain. So today, we hold these two realities together, acknowledging that singleness can be both a source of real sorrow and a gift. I'm your host, Dana Gresh. You're listening to Revive Our Hearts Weekend. As many of you know, my dear friend Nancy DeMoss Wahlgemuth was single until age 57. That's when she married the man she affectionately called her DH, or dear husband, Robert. Sadly, Robert went home to be with the Lord in early January, so Nancy has entered into another single season, leaning on the lessons she learned during those earlier years and learning new lessons too. Back in 2001, she shared about some choices that led to trust and contentment in singleness, even on the hard days.
10: "The first choice, I choose to receive my singleness as a gift from God. That's a choice I make. To receive my singleness as a gift from God, to thank Him for that gift, and not to demand that He give me the gift of marriage. I love that response that the Virgin Mary had in Luke chapter 1, when the angel came to her and said to this young teenage girl who was engaged to be married, "You're going to have a baby, and Joseph is not the father. God is the father." And you just imagine how Mary's world just went into a whirlwind at that point. But I love her response. Luke 1:38, she said, "I am the Lord's servant. May it be unto me as you have said." You know, that is a great answer for every circumstance that God brings into our lives. I am the Lord's servant. May it be unto me as you have said. Lord, I receive your decision for my life. I receive this gift for my life. I'm not going to resent it. I'm not going to demand that you give me a different gift. Now, singleness as a gift may or may not be for a lifetime. I don't know if I will be single for all of my life. God hasn't revealed that to me. He probably hasn't revealed it to you. But the neat thing is I don't have to know. What I do need to know is He's made me single today, and my focus is on pleasing Him today. Now, that doesn't mean if I choose to receive my singleness as a gift from God that I won't have unfulfilled longings. And can I say that it's okay to have unfulfilled longings? Can I also say that everyone has them? Every married woman has unfulfilled longings. Every single woman, every man, old, young, every person has deep inner longings that cannot be filled here on this earth, that cannot be filled by any created thing. There are times when, as singles, those unfulfilled longings particularly surface. I can remember not too long ago going to the wedding of the 20-year-old son of some of my peers. Some of my friends' children are now starting to have their own children. And I went to this wedding. It was a sweet young couple, really precious wedding. But I sat there in that service so thrilled for them. But it was just one of those moments when it hits you. I'm probably never going to be married. Or I may never be married, depending what age you are, how you think about that. And there was a moment of sadness for me. I was thrilled for them. But there were tears in my eyes and a sense of unfulfilled longings. I can remember the Mother's Day Sunday when the worship leader in our church said, "Everyone who's not a mother, I want you to stand and read Proverbs 31 together." Well, I stood with all the men in the church, was kind of what it felt like. You know, most of the women are sitting listening to this, and there's just that kind of, that hard moment where it hits you. All these other women are mothers. And here I have the physical capacity to bear children, but God hasn't given me that privilege to have children of my own and to realize that likely I probably never will. And there were tears. It was a moment of experiencing unfulfilled longings. But in the midst of that, I can still, through my tears, thank God and surrender to Him afresh, realizing that this unfulfilled longing is material for sacrifice. It gives me something to offer God that costs me something. And with that moment of teariness, that moment of longing, comes an opportunity for a fresh surrender, a fresh chance to say, "God, I trust you." Just last night, I bowed my heart before the Lord, and through my tears, I gave to the Lord a request. It's an unfulfilled longing in my heart. I was sad about something that's not been fulfilled. And I asked the Lord if it would please Him to fulfill that longing, to fulfill that request. And then I just laid it up to Him and in a fresh surrender said, "But Lord, I trust you to do what is best. And I receive whatever your answer is. Whatever your will is in this matter, I receive it." And there's a freedom that comes from that.
9: Amen. Nancy DeMoss Wolgemuth on offering unfulfilled longings to the Lord. Notice Nancy doesn't say singleness is a breeze. There were real tears during her single years. But by God's grace, she learned to say, "Yes, Lord," and she found freedom in those words. What might it look like for you to step into that freedom? Would you take a moment right now to ask the Lord that? To say, "This is hard, Father, but I want to offer my singleness to you, to receive this truth that your way is best, that you are always working for my good." I want you to hear from another dear friend of mine, Charmaine Porter. She's learned to confess that throughout her own single years. Once upon a time, Charmaine toured with me as a lead True Girl teacher. And today, she's the learning community coordinator at a ministry called Impact 360 Fellowship. It's kind of a gap year, and she's the female leader. She does a weekend retreat on biblical womanhood and coordinates a lot of other biblical worldview learning that these students undergo for 9 months. Now, she has this real passion for the church to approach the topic of singleness more biblically. And her wisdom on this topic has impassioned my heart to approach singleness differently. Here's Charmaine.
11: I think it's 1 Corinthians 7:17 says, in the Message version, it says, let God, not your relationship status, define your life. And I started to not only believe that and let that shape how I was living my life, but I started to become a fan of God defining my life. And so the conversation started with, Lord, help me in this area of singleness to trust you there. But eventually it went into, you're a holistic God. You're not just concerned about my relationship status. You're concerned about my relationships with my family. You're concerned about my relationships with the people that are around me. You're concerned about what I eat.
12: Yeah.
11: You're concerned about how I spend my days. And so I started to invite him into my life, my relationship status included. But I didn't just let that, the relationship status, define me, because God doesn't define me just by that.
12: Yeah. Let's stop there in 1 Corinthians 7, because as this part of your story was unfolding, you're touring with True Girl, I'm listening to that honest declaration to God, sometimes in our prayer circle, as you would just say, God, I trust you with this desire. Mm-hmm. And I think for me, that was the beginning of my rethinking of singleness. And I thought, I think we're getting this wrong as the church. I think maybe not everyone in church, but I was guilty of it and others around me were. We weren't satisfied to just pray for Charmaine to glorify God. Mm-hmm. We were praying for Charmaine to find a husband. Mm-hmm. And my husband confronted me and said, you need to stop praying for Charmaine's husband. And you need to start praying for Charmaine's worth in Christ.
11: Wow.
12: And so between your honesty and his confrontation, my husband has a great passion to approach the topic of singleness with biblical honesty and integrity.
11: Yeah, I've experienced that.
12: So I began studying this passage, 1 Corinthians 7, and it's 1 Corinthians 6 and 7 is a lot about how the Corinthian church, the Greek and Roman culture, had a lot of lies they were believing about sex, marriage, and singleness. Mm-hmm. Now, I didn't realize there were things in here about singleness.
11: Yeah.
12: I was hyper-focused, as is the problem, on the sex and the marriage stuff.
11: Mm-hmm.
12: But in 1 Corinthians 7:8, it says, to the unmarried and the widows, I say that it is good for them to remain single as I am. And what Paul was addressing there, in part, was the fact that beginning at about 31 BC, Augustus Caesar had widows fined if they weren't married within 2 years of their husband's death.
11: Wow.
12: The value of singleness was so, well, there was no value for it in the culture.
11: Yeah.
12: Even the rule of the land was don't be single.
11: Wow.
12: And so Paul's addressing that in here. He's saying, wait a minute, wait a minute. And of course, we know that Paul also said, hey, if somebody is single or they are a widow, you pay their way.
11: Yeah.
12: Because that was a very practical need in the day. Women couldn't have a job.
11: Right, right.
12: He says, like, we as Christians value singleness so much that we're going to pay their way.
11: Wow.
12: And this confronted me in terms of, oh, we are so guilty, as the church of Corinth was, of not valuing singleness and responding to it differently. And the passage you just quoted, 1 Corinthians 7:17, in the ESV version says, only let each person lead the life that the Lord has assigned to him and to which God has called him. This is my rule in all the churches. And you just quoted it in the Message version, which I think a lot of times we're like, oh, change of topic now. But it wasn't.
11: No.
12: So say that again in the Message version.
11: In the Message version, it says, let God, not your marital status, define your life.
12: Yeah. Mm-hmm. So, of course, that's a loose paraphrase.
11: Right, right.
12: He's saying, hey, listen, this verse is still attached to the topic
11: right.
12: of singleness.
11: Right, right.
12: So let each person lead the life the Lord has assigned to
11: right.
12: him, which is what you are saying you are discovering
11: yeah.
12: in a hard way on the hot pavement of life.
11: Yeah. You know what's funny, Dana, is one thing that over the years that I started to realize that there was a disconnect between what the Bible was saying and what the church was telling me. And God has never made me feel belittled or less than or unqualified because of my singleness. I have unfortunately felt like that in the church, though.
12: Hmm.
11: So that to me was, well, then I need to start redefining how I'm thinking about my singleness. I need to start redefining when people say, do you think you have the gift of singleness? At first, I honestly would be like, I don't want you to say that about me because I'm not trying to be labeled by that. And I assumed that people were saying, because you have the gift now, then you're going to have the gift forever.
12: Mm-hmm.
11: But as I started to do some research on this and getting back to what the Bible, what Paul was actually saying, getting into the Greek and things like that, started to realize that Paul is saying, if you're single, you have the gift.
12: Mm-hmm.
11: If you're single, you have the gift of singleness. But also, if you're married, you have the gift of marriage. I mean, think about receiving a birthday present. You wouldn't just have that gift and sit it on your table and just leave it there. Or you wouldn't just like put it in the back of your closet. You would take that gift. You would open it up and see what was inside. See, how do I work this? What can I understand about it? How can I use it in my everyday life? And, you know, if it's a good gift, I think that's what the Lord is waiting for a lot of us to do is realize mm-hmm. that whether you have the gift of singleness or the gift of marriage, open that baby up,
12: yeah.
11: see what it is. It's a tool for us mm-hmm. to use for however long the Lord has us have it
12: yeah.
11: to bring him glory.
12: Wow, what a powerful flip of the singleness script. Thank you, Charmaine Porter, for turning our eyes towards God's glory. You know, single or married, that's what it's all about. Charmaine has told me she likes to pray, Lord, squeeze all the glory possible out of my single years. And I love that. May it be so, Lord, for sweet Charmaine and for every single sister listening today. Well, last but not least, we're hearing from Portia Collins and Christine Hoover. Many of you know Portia from our days together on the video cast Grounded. She's a dear friend of mine, as well as a wife, mom, author, and speaker. On Grounded, she sat down with pastor's wife, Christine Hoover, to talk about her book, You Are Not Forgotten. That's how we want to close today, meditating on the God who always sees, always remembers, always cares. This isn't a message for single women explicitly, but for every woman who worries she's overlooked and unseen. If that's where you're at in your singleness today, I hope this conversation will be a rich encouragement.
13: So let's start with the obvious. Have you ever felt forgotten?
14: I have felt forgotten in several ways. In my marriage, in ministry, I've felt forgotten. I think if we were honest, I think mm-hmm. everyone at some point has felt forgotten, unseen, disregarded, overlooked. A lot of my questions that were coming up in that time, I was directing toward God because I felt unseen by people. But really, I started to question, does God see me? Has he forgotten me? Because why do I feel like I'm languishing kind of in the desert, in the wilderness? Does he see? Is he going to act on my behalf? And so I started asking those questions of scripture and going and finding that there were people in scripture asking the same questions that I was asking. So thankfully, God showed me some truths about who he is that helped me kind of come out of that season. But yes, to answer your question, I have felt unseen and forgotten.
13: Me too. So you work with a lot of women. What are some of the unhealthy or maybe even unholy ways that we try to get attention, the attention that we crave when we feel overlooked?
14: Yeah, that's a great question, because I did, as I was going through this processing with scripture, with the Lord, I didn't want to see at first that some of this was my own. I was involved in the process of being unseen and and I was hiding myself in certain ways. And I think the way that we can determine how we are doing that is to think about how we clamor sometimes of like, who am I looking to for a sense of being seen, a sense of value, a sense of validation that I am worthy of attention? For me, it was clamoring. It was, I'm going to hide myself a little bit, my real self, but I'm going to perform and I'm going to do well externally so that people will pat me on the back. And it really became an idolatry, an idol for me of performance. But I was looking for that sense of validation from people rather than knowing God sees me and I'm doing what I do for Him. And that's where I'm going to have a sense of peace rather than a sense of I have to clamor for what I want and what I desire.
13: Mm. You sound like me. Everything you're saying are things that I could very well say myself. So I love where we're headed here. Okay, I want you to take us to the story of Hagar. Who is she, and what can she specifically teach us the next time we feel overlooked?
14: Yeah. Well, that's where the Lord took me when I started realizing I was in a pit is what it felt like. So I went and I opened my Bible, Genesis 16, looking at her story and how did God meet her to where she said, God, I name you the God who sees. She had an experience with Him. Sarah, before she became pregnant, she sent Hagar away. So she's in the desert. She sits down and she's in a hopeless place, knowing that she's not going to make it unless somebody intervenes. And so she sits down and that's when God meets her. And I love that God says to her, Hagar, where have you come from and where are you going? So name the unseenness that you feel. What is the pain that you feel in that? But also, where are you going? Are you going to walk down a path of bitterness, hopelessness, despair? Or God says to her, I want you to go back and live your life. And the reason why He says that is not that she's to go back to an abusive situation or whatever. He's saying, go back under my protection. And so for me, that's Hagar's story, is that we're going back, we're doing hard things to kind of come out of that idolatry of clamoring, and to truly walk in seenness. And what Hagar takes us back to is really Abraham's son was Sarah, Isaac, and through Isaac's line comes Jesus. And so really, He's bringing us back to Jesus to show us that through Christ, God sees us. He's acted for us and He acts for us in specific ways when He sees us in our wilderness.
13: Absolutely. So let's dig in a little bit more here. Like, how can we find comfort and strength in knowing that God sees us?
14: Yes, that's a great question. And I think that when we are sure that God sees everything we do in His name, to obey when it's hard, to reject bitterness, when we know that, there is a peace and a security that we can live in that can come from no other person seeing us. One of the things that I loved that I discovered about Jesus was thinking about, I thought so much in my Christian life about what God had done for me in the past through the cross and resurrection, but to think about and to meditate on that Jesus is my interceder presently. That he sees and is praying for me, interceding for me, and the Holy Spirit's interceding for me. And so to know that is such security. It's given me courage to live the life God has asked me to live faithfully for Him and not waiting, not doing that to be seen, not for visibility's sake, but to do it for the Lord. Just all of that need for approval or validation or permission just kind of slides right off when we know those things.
13: I love that. I love that. Talk to the woman who particularly feels unseen in ministry. I know that, and as a woman in ministry, I think there is a misconception that we don't struggle with this, that because we are primarily seen, that we don't struggle with this. And so what hope and perspective can you offer her?
14: I will give her my favorite verse, which is Hebrews 6:10. And it says this, it says, for God is not unjust, he will not forget your work and the love you demonstrated for his name by serving the saints and by continuing to serve them. I go Amen. To that verse a lot to remember God is because he is just. He sees everything that we do and that others do, sometimes to wound us or us to wound others. Mm-hmm. But what we do to serve his saints in mm-hmm. his name, he remembers. He sees and remembers and rewards, as I said earlier, Matthew 6. Mm-hmm. So I go to that a lot. People mm-hmm. may not see, but it kind of doesn't matter. It matters to me that God sees and will reward, and not that I get a sense of appreciation for that. Now, that has come over many years of wrestling with my selfishness, my I want the glory sometimes. And I think when we want the glory, we want the appreciation. But if we seek God's glory, we can live in just the truth that he sees and he rewards.
12: Dear single woman, God sees you. He really sees you. As you offer your singleness to him, embrace the good work he set before you today and choose to spend yourself for his glory. Let me repeat Christine's favorite verse as a benediction over you. For God is not unjust. He will not forget your work and the love you demonstrated for his name by serving the saints and by continuing to serve them. Again, that's Hebrews chapter 6, verse 10. You may feel hidden during these single years, but God never forgets the woman who pours herself out for his glory. Instead, he honors her, always working for her good. If you're desiring to say yes, Lord, in this season, to pray like Charmaine, God, squeeze all the glory possible out of my single years, would you let us join with you? 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
6: In 1796, George Washington made one of the most consequential decisions in American history. He chose not to seek a third term as president. So why does that matter? Because America was not built on permanent rulers. It was built on ordered liberty. Faith teaches that authority is a stewardship, not a possession. Leaders are accountable to God for how they use power. And why does that still matter today? Because republics survive when leaders respect limits and citizens defend them. Washington's lesson still stands. A republic is preserved when power has limits, and public service remains a duty to God and country, not a path to personal rule.
19: Important information regarding the Italy Unfiltered Dream Vacation Sweepstakes and the Italy Unfiltered Group Tour scheduled for September 2026. Due to ongoing uncertainty surrounding overseas travel conditions and future international travel considerations, the Italy Unfiltered Tour has been canceled. As a result, the Italy Unfiltered Dream Vacation Sweepstakes has also been canceled and no prize will be awarded. We understand this may be disappointing and appreciate your interest and participation. 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
28: HRN News, I'm Mary Rose. U.S. efforts to end the war with Iran are facing new setbacks. Iran is demanding the U.S. lift its blockade and withdraw military forces before reopening the Strait of Hormuz. Meanwhile, Israel rejected President Trump's Gaza peace plan, with Prime Minister Netanyahu insisting Hamas must fully disarm before any Israeli withdrawal. Containment is improving on three Spokane area wildfires as calmer winds help firefighters strengthen lines. The Old Trails fire is 43% contained. Autumn Lane is 61% and Fairview is at 43%. None has grown, but wildfire smoke is prompting an air quality alert. A New York boat operator faces 13 reckless endangerment charges after a crash killing a mother and daughter. This is SRN News.
27: Your AM 1160 weather forecast. Tonight, expect partly cloudy skies with high humidity and the possibility of a severe thunderstorm. This storm could lead to heavy rainfall, strong winds, and the chance of a tornado. The temperature will drop to 70 degrees. Moving into Monday, the day will remain cloudy and humid with another heavy thunderstorm likely in the afternoon. The high temperature will reach 84 degrees. I'm meteorologist Jason Katarina on AM 1160. 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
4: With all the voices we hear each day, how do we determine the message God wants to impress in our spirit? Today on In Touch, the teaching ministry of Dr. Charles Stanley will be reminded that God never says anything that's unimportant, so we'd be wise to keep our heart and mind focused on Him. Here's Dr. Stanley's explanation of God's goal in communicating.
5: God never says anything unless it is very important and worth remembering. He doesn't engage in any kind of chit-chat. He doesn't preface His remarks with anything. And God doesn't speak for 15 minutes and finally get around to the point. God is always at the point. He makes no introduction. He doesn't talk just to be talking. God always has something specific to say. He says it precisely. He says it concisely. And it always, without fail, has something to do with our need. Now, it may involve other people, but God is always speaking to our need. It may be that we have a need to become involved in somebody else's life. Or it may be that God wants to do something in our own or to say something to us. But God always has our need in mind when He's speaking. Now, if God is speaking and I'm doing the listening, if I want to be sure that I hear what God is saying, one of the things I need to settle or to learn is this. What is God's primary objective or objectives? What is His goal or what is His goals in speaking to me in the beginning? That is, if I really want to hear what God is saying and be able to listen to Him and know that I've heard from God, one of the best things I can do is to learn what God's purpose or His goal is in the beginning of speaking to you or to me. That's what I want to talk about. I want to give you three words and I want you to listen carefully. Three simple words. Here is what God has in mind when He speaks to you and to me. He always has these three things as His goal. So it's a threefold goal. Number one, when God speaks to our heart, His first goal is we may comprehend the truth. Get that word down, comprehend, which means that we may be able to grasp it. We may be able to seize it, and we may be able to understand fully what He is saying. God never speaks in riddles. That is, He's going to speak to your life in a way that you can understand, because God's goal for speaking to you, my friend, is that you comprehend the truth. So God would not speak to you and to me in riddles. You say, well, now, there have been times when God's spoken to me that I didn't understand what He was saying. It wasn't because God was foggy. It wasn't because He was being confused. It was because something in your life was hindering a clear hearing of what God was saying. God speaks to you and me, and He wants us to listen. Not simply to listen to with our mind. If I only preach to your mind, you're going to get a mental message. But if God, through my spirit, through this voice, speaks to your spirit, you're going to get a spiritual message, and God is going to deal with your whole life, not just your thinking processes. Now, there are two kinds of listeners, and all of us fall into one of these two categories. That is, we are either passive listeners or we are aggressive listeners. We become involved in listening. Here's a passive listener. Comes to church on Sunday morning and views to see if everything is in order. Seeing how she's dressed, how he looks, how the choir's doing. Did pretty good. In fact, they did great. What kind of sermon? Sort of, well, it was all right. That person is just in the middle of a big crowd of people. They are passive listeners.

0: They did not come with a decision to hear from God. A passive listener will miss most of God's message to them, if not all of it. Nowhere in this book are we admonished to be passive listeners. We are to be involved, aggressive listeners. You know what an involved, aggressive listener is? An involved, aggressive listener comes to church with a Bible in his hand. When the pastor opens the book, he opens the book. When the pastor begins to preach, he gets out a pencil and piece of paper. He's an aggressive listener. He wants to be sure he doesn't miss anything. Listen, an involved listener listens with intent, probing, searching, listening carefully, wanting to be sensitive to what God is saying, alert to what God is saying, interested in what is happening, turning to the verses, thinking all the time, how does this apply to my life? I don't want to miss this. I hope he says that again. An intensive, aggressive listener. If God speaks through this servant or any servant, and you are listening, my friends, you're under obligation before Almighty God to listen aggressively, intensely, sensitively, because it is the mouth of God and not the mouth of man. And I want to encourage you, my friend, do not come to church. Do not watch the television. Do not listen to the radio as a passive listener. If it is God who is doing the speaking, I believe that by His very nature, God is worthy of my undivided attention for the moment. Amen? Amen. So when we listen, we're to listen aggressively. That's why we must learn to listen carefully to others, not passively, but aggressively and intensely, for God may be saying something to you through someone else that will change your life. But if you're a passive, ho-hum listener, then my friends, you may miss God's direct message to your life. We're to listen with comprehension. You recall, for example, in that first chapter of James, what he says about those who go to the mirror and look, walk away. He says, for example, in verse 25, but one who looks intently. That is, I mean, listen, they pried up to look to see what's there. What is God saying? They want to grasp the truth. What is the Lord saying to us? And every time you and I come into a situation, every time we come to the Lord's house, we should ask God, Lord, when we sit in these pews, Father, even before we get here, give me a listening heart. Lord, show me how to listen aggressively. Show me how to listen attentively. Show me how to listen probing to see if what I'm hearing is the truth. How can I apply this to my heart? Listen, we want to be listening to Jehovah Yahweh, Elohim God, not man. What does man have to say? Not much. Look at the mess this world is in. You know why? Because men are listening to men. They're not listening to God. Now I'm going to tell you, my friend, when you hear God speak, and you know that it's from the Word of God, you know that from the Spirit of God into your spirit, God is dealing with you, then my friend, let me ask you a question. If God is the God He says He is and He is, does He not demand, does He not require, and does He not deserve my full-hearted attention for the moment that God is speaking? If He's the God we say He is, He deserves my undivided attention because, you see, God wants me to know the truth. You say, well, now, what is this truth God wants us to know? As I thought about it, I think you could put it into three categories. Number one, He wants us to know the truth about Himself. He wants us to know the truth about ourselves. And He wants us to know the truth about other people. When I understand the truth of who God is, I'm going to begin to understand better who I am. Then I'm going to begin to understand who other people are and their needs and how God in my life, through my life, can help meet those needs. God wants us to know who He is. He has equipped us through the indwelling Holy Spirit to know Him. So the first word is what? Comprehend. He wants us to comprehend the truth. All right, the second word. The second part of God's goal for us in listening is that we may be conformed to the truth. To be conformed to the truth, that is, shape into the mold of the truth that we hear. Fashion into the mold of the truth we hear. What does He say, for example, in Romans chapter 8, verse 29? He says in this 29th verse, for every single believer, God has predetermined predestined, preordained that every single believer would be shaped, that is, fitted into the mold of Christ. He says what? Conformed into the likeness of Jesus Christ. How is God going to conform you and me into His likeness? By revealing to us the truth of His likeness, shaping us. And as I am confronted with the truth, I can do one of two things. I can resist the truth. I can refuse to be pushed into God's mold, into the likeness of Christ, or I can hear the truth, drop my guard, receive the truth of the Lord Jesus Christ, yield to Him, not resist, but yield, and be fashioned into the likeness of Christ. He says we are to listen in order to comprehend, and to comprehend in order to be shaped and to be, listen, to be conformed to that truth. You'll recall, for example, back in James again, chapter 1, what he says. He says, now, there are two kinds of hearers. He says, if anyone, verse 23, if anyone is a hearer of the word and not a doer, that is, that's a passive listener, hearing but not doing. Hearing, listen, being entertained but not being conformed. Let me tell you something else. God never speaks for our consideration. Shape us. Shape us into His likeness. That's the reason He reveals truth to us. The wisest thing you can ever do is to allow the truth to shape you into the mold of God. Let me ask you a question. Would God ever tell you anything that's not true? Never. Would He ever tell you anything that is not good for you? Never. Would He ever require of you anything that's not good for you? Never. Now, there'll be some things He may say to us that we don't particularly like to hear. And I think as Jeremiah spoke, the listeners to Jeremiah and his prophecy, one of the things that they said, we ought to have this spirit. Listen to this. Jeremiah chapter 42, verse 6. Whether it is pleasant or unpleasant, we will listen to the voice of the Lord our God. Haven't you heard people say, I'm not going back to that church anymore. I don't want to hear that preacher. Why don't you want to hear? All he talks about is money. Or all he talks about is sin. Could it be that God's trying to get through your thick heart? I'll tell you one thing. Listen, if I went somewhere and heard somebody preaching, God got a hold of me and got me under conviction, I'd be afraid not to go back. If you are running from God, what you're doing is you're resisting the truth, and what you're saying is, I love darkness more than I love light. And friends, you're headed for trouble. You remember what Jesus said? He said, the man who hears these words that I speak and doeth them is like a man who builds his house, and the foundation is solid rock. The winds will blow, the storms will come, the rain will beat down, and the floods will come, but it's immovable because it is built on that which is immovable, Christ Jesus, the rock. He says, but the man who listens to the words that I say and doeth them not is a fool. God gives the truth that I may comprehend it. God gives the truth that I may be conformed to it, because He knows that is for my best. The third part of that goal is that God speaks to us. God wants us to listen. God speaks to us that we may communicate that truth. God has never given us anything to keep for ourselves. Whether it's money, it's to go through us. If it is truth, it is to be shared. Listen to what He said. As you go, make disciples of all nations, baptizing them in the name of the Father, the Son, the Holy Spirit. Listen, teaching them to observe. Listen, having heard, teach them how to conform. Teaching them to observe all the things which I have given to you. And ye shall receive power after that the Holy Ghost has come upon you, and ye shall be witnesses of me. Jerusalem, Judea, Samaria, the uttermost parts of the earth. In 2 Timothy chapter 2 and verse 2, that beautiful passage that oftentimes we quote about discipleship. It's just true about lots of things. Listen to what he said. Chapter 2, verse 2, and the things which you have heard from me, Paul said to Timothy, listen, the things which you have heard from me in the presence of many witnesses, these entrust the faithful men Who will be able to teach others also? That is, the truth that you have been able to comprehend, Paul says, through me as I have been your teacher. He says, you are to communicate these truths to others, who in turn will be able to pass them on, that somebody else's life may be changed. Now I want you to listen to me very carefully. They're going to get real personal. Every single one of us, every waking moment of our life, every single one of us is communicating something every moment of our life. That is, every waking moment. By what we say and what we don't say. By what we do and what we fail to do, we are communicating something. For example, here's a dad with a family. Son says, well, Dad, how much are we going to tithe this Sunday? Dad says, we're not going to tithe this Sunday because I can't afford it. I've got bills to pay and I can't tithe. Then, Father, you are communicating to your son a lie. You're communicating to him by your actions that you cannot trust God with your money, that God is not faithful to meet your needs, that God will not keep his promise concerning the tithe if you give it. So you're saying, son, you can't trust God when it comes to money. You say, well, I'm not one of those tithers, but I wouldn't say that. You've already said it. You have already communicated by your decision. You have communicated either truth or error. In your family, for example, let's say that you never read the Bible. What you're communicating to your family is, I'm smart enough to make my decisions and I can get along without God's counsel. And that too is a lie. That too is error. And if you're teaching your family that a person can get along without the counsel of God, my friend, you are communicating to them something that is absolutely untrue and detrimental to their whole future. Your sons and your daughters have never seen you on your knees, never heard you pray. What you're communicating is, I don't need fellowship with God. I don't need to ask him about anything. I can handle it myself. And the truth is, that's not true either. That is a lie. You cannot handle it without him. Not in be what God wants you to be. Listen, the absence of prayer, the absence of the Bible study, the absence of giving, the absence of sharing our faith is communicating to others that none of these things are important. And my friend, you and I know that every single one of them is important. And his dad, and he's talking to his family, says, well, God wants me to raise my giving. We're going to trust the Lord. Here's a need we have. We're going to trust God. You know what you're communicating to your kids? Boy, listen, when all hell breaks loose, you can trust on God. When you can't see your way clear, God will work it out. God will meet your needs. Listen, we are communicating either error and lies, or we're communicating truth, life-changing truth. And then some fathers and mothers wonder why their families in the mess they're in. Could it be that you and I have communicated unbelief? Listen, we communicate so many things we never decided to communicate. Let me ask you a question. In the light of what you know, listen, in the light of what you know that God's been so gracious and good to teach you over these years, are you deliberately, willfully, by an act of choice, attempting to apply these truths to your life on a daily basis in order that you may be shaped in the likeness of Christ? And are you communicating the truth about God? Are you communicating the truth about yourself? What is it by your life you're telling other people? Every time God speaks to you and to me, he's got three things in mind. That you comprehend the truth, that you conform to the truth, that you communicate that truth. We comprehend it. Listen to me. We comprehend it clearly. We conform to it willingly. And we communicate it boldly. That's why God speaks to you and me.
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1: 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Spiritual truth can be difficult to understand. That's why we need an interpreter. Here's a moment with Charles Stanley.
0: Now, God has given to all of us who are believers a divine person who lives within us to help us to receive and understand everything that God says. 1 Corinthians chapter 2, look if you will. You recall this verse which says, things which eye has not seen, and ear has not heard, and which have not entered the heart of man, all that God has prepared for those who love Him. Then Paul says, for to us God revealed these things through the Spirit, for the Spirit searches all things, even the depths of God. Every single believer has within him and her the Holy Spirit, who knows perfectly the mind of God, and who receives within us and communicates to our spirit the message, the truth that God wants us to hear. Because Adam fell, the whole human race fell. You and I were born with a bent away from God. The moment we received Jesus Christ as our personal Savior, the Holy Spirit came in. One of His primary ministries is to teach us the truth of who God is. So He says He gave us the Holy Spirit to reveal these things. Verse 12. Now we have received not the spirit of the world, but the Spirit who is from God. For what reason? That we may know the things freely given to us of God. We may grasp them. And the Greek word there, oido, which means fullness of knowledge, that I may fully understand what God is saying to me. Down to verse 14. But a natural man who is an unbeliever does not accept nor receive, cannot understand the things of the Spirit of God. They're foolish to him. He cannot understand them because they are spiritually appraised. That is, a person who does not have the Holy Spirit cannot understand the deep things of God, spiritual things, because in his fallen nature, been away from God, living a life of selfishness, doing his own thing, given over to a self-life, he is absolutely incapable of understanding the things of God.
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11: In 1796, George Washington made one of the most consequential decisions in American history. He chose not to seek a third term as president. So why does that matter? Because America was not built on permanent rulers. It was built on ordered liberty. Faith teaches that authority is a stewardship, not a possession. Leaders are accountable to God for how they use power. And why does that still matter today? Because republics survive when leaders respect limits and citizens defend them. Washington's lesson still stands. A republic is preserved when power has limits, and public service remains a duty to God and country, not a path to personal rule.
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15: There's power in the Word of God. And sometimes you'll share it and a person will say, I don't believe that, I don't accept that. Share it anyway.
16: The Word of God is alive and powerful and sharper than any two-edged sword. Pastor Greg Laurie urges us to use it.
15: I found that sometimes scriptures are like time bombs that detonate later. They act like they don't care, but then 3 o'clock in the morning, they wake up and that verse is in their head because God's word will not return void.

God wanted to share his message of love. Surprisingly, he chose to use people to reach people. Flawed, fallible, foible-filled people. But the power of the message is not in us messengers. It's built into the message. And the boldness and direction we need is built into us by the Spirit who lives within us. Pastor Greg Laurie discusses that today on A New Beginning as he continues a message from his brand new series in Acts, a series called The Upside.

0: grab our Bibles and turn to Acts chapter 2. And the title of my message before us now is The Secret to Sharing the Gospel Effectively. Let's read Acts 2, verses 2 to 7. I'm reading, by the way, from the New Living Translation. On the day of Pentecost, all the believers are meeting together in one place. Suddenly, there was a sound from heaven like the roaring of a mighty windstorm, and it filled the house where they were sitting, and then what looked like flames or tongues of fire appeared and settled on each of them. And everyone present was filled with the Holy Spirit, and they began speaking in other languages as the Spirit gave them this ability. At that time, there were devout Jews from every nation living in Jerusalem, and when they heard the loud voice, everyone came running. And they were bewildered to hear their own language being spoken by the believers. And they were completely amazed and said, how can this be? We'll stop there. So God is getting ready now to change the world with 120 people. What can we learn from them? They were unified. They were unified. They were together. Verse 2, on the day of Pentecost, all the believers were meeting together in one place. These believers had no earthly power. They had no armies. They had no money. They had no status. They had no political power, but they had Jesus, and Jesus had them, and they were together. So let's look now at what Peter says. Acts chapter 2, verse 36. He gets up and says these words to the people gathered. Everyone in Israel know for certain the Lord God has made this Jesus, whom you crucified, to be both Lord and Messiah. Peter's words pierced their hearts. And they said to him and the other apostles, brothers, what should we do? Peter replied, every one of you should repent of your sins and turn to God and be baptized in the name of Jesus Christ for the forgiveness of your sins, and you will receive the gift of the Holy Spirit. This promise is to you, to your children, those who are far away, and to all who have called on the Lord our God. Then Peter continued preaching for a long time, strongly urging all the listeners, save yourselves from this crooked generation. Those who believed what Peter said were baptized and added to the church that day, about 3,000 in all. Wow, stop there. Why did Peter have such an amazing response to his message? Point number one is he knew his audience or his congregation. He knew that some of the people he was speaking to literally played a role in the crucifixion of Jesus. Can you imagine if maybe one of those Roman guards was there that pounded the spikes into the hands of Jesus? The religious leaders were there for sure, listening in, very critical. And he points maybe a finger, you crucified him. Not speaking figuratively. He's saying, you, I know you. I remember you. I was there. I saw you. You crucified him. So it's very specific. He also quotes a lot of scripture. He quotes huge portions of the Old Testament, apparently from memory. So the fishermen had been busy. He had been reading and memorizing the Bible. It's not like he pulled out the scroll of Joel here. That's a big giant scroll. They didn't have Bibles like we have now. We have to open this. Someone help me open Joel. No, he just, from his heart, quoted scripture. See, that was his audience. They were people that knew scripture. They were Jewish people in Jerusalem for Pentecost, and he spoke to them in a way they would understand. So when you're sharing your faith, get to know the person you're speaking to. The other day, a friend of mine named Larry, who has recently committed his life to the Lord and is filled with passion, he texted me and said, I have a friend that I think is really close to coming to the Lord. Will you meet with him? I said, sure. So we got together for coffee, and Larry starts sharing his testimony. And it was like a textbook case on how to share your own story. Perfect. Just talked about what Christ had done in his life, how the Lord had changed his life. So his friend was there, and I started asking his friend some questions. And his friend said some things, obviously, I wouldn't agree with. I just listen, ask more questions, listen some more. And then I started bringing the message of the gospel, and Larry sort of set it up. It was like we're playing volleyball. Larry got the ball there, and I spiked it, right? Easiest thing I've ever done. It wasn't even hard. Well, the guy actually says to me, could you like give me some points on how I can become a Christian? Yes, I can. So we prayed right there and he accepted Christ. So, but here's the reason. It's taking time to listen. When I talk to people, I don't pull a pulpit out and stand behind a pulpit. Just sit and talk to them. Get to know them. You know, care about them. Listen, people don't care how much you know until they know how much you care. Take time with people. Peter did that. And then he gave them the gospel. I think his message was effective because it was scriptural. He quoted the scripture, and this is something to remember. Even though people don't believe in the Bible, don't let that stop you from quoting it anyway. There's power in the Word of God. It has built-in power. Isaiah 55:10, God says, as the rain comes down from heaven and the snow comes down, so shall my word be that goes forth from my mouth. It will not return to me void. It will accomplish what I please. It will prosper in the thing in which I send it. The word has power. And sometimes you'll share it and a person will say, I don't believe that. I don't accept that. Share it anyway. Sometimes people say, well, don't quote the Bible to me. I don't believe in the Bible. Should you stop quoting the Bible? No, because it's a sword of the Spirit. Use the sword. If someone said to you and you're holding a sword, I don't believe that sword is sharp. Really? Check this out. No. I'm speaking figuratively. You understand, right? Okay. We don't mean literal swords. But we do mean the Word of God, the sword of the Spirit. So when we quote it, I found that sometimes scriptures are like time bombs that detonate later. They act like they don't care, but then 3 o'clock in the morning, they wake up and that verse is in their head, because God's word will not return void. It will prosper in the place you send it. So learn the word of God, memorize the word of God, quote the word of God.
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0: You know, I've heard people describe a trip to Israel as seeing the Bible actually come to life. Hey, everybody, Greg Laurie. And I've been to Israel many times, and I've led a lot of tours, and I have to say that's absolutely true. 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It's not just a travel experience, it actually energizes and enhances your study of the Bible. 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
1: 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Well, Pastor Greg is teaching from Acts chapter 2 today, a message titled, The Secret to Sharing the Gospel Effectively.
0: Here's another point. The message of Peter was effective because it was Christ-centered. It was Christ-centered. Acts 2:22, he says, Jesus of Nazareth. Acts 2:32, this man, speaking of Jesus. Acts 2:36, God made this Jesus whom you crucified, both Lord and Christ. And then he spoke of the crucifixion of Jesus Christ. And no matter what you're talking about, you got to bring it back to the cross. Listen to this. Sometimes in our attempts to cross over, we don't bring the cross over. Paul says, I don't want to know anything else among you except Jesus Christ and him crucified. I was doing an interview the other day about our crusade, and I was asked the question, what are you going to speak on this year? I said, pretty much the same thing I've been speaking on for 30 years, okay? I'll be honest with you. I mean, I'll have a theme, I'll have some opening remarks, but ultimately, you know where I'm headed. And I say that without apology. I'm going to talk about the life, death, and resurrection of Jesus Christ, because that's where the power is. That's the power. There is distinct power in the simple message of the life, death, and resurrection of Jesus. That's why Paul says the gospel is the power of God unto salvation. Here's another point. Peter's message was effective because he called sin, sin, and told them to repent. And let me define what sin is. Sin is crossing a line. Sin is falling short of a standard that God has set for humanity, which is perfection. We've all sinned, so we have to understand the bad news before we can fully appreciate the good news. We have to call sin, sin. Sometimes we're afraid to say it, and then we need to tell them to repent. Sometimes preachers are afraid to use the word repent. We can't omit it from our verbiage. It's in the Bible, and it's necessary to come to Christ. Look at what Peter says, verse 38. He said, repent. Let every one of you be baptized in the name of Jesus Christ. I think we've backed away from this in many ways. I read a new survey. It reveals a shocking statistic about young Christians. The survey says, quote, more than 60% of born-again Christians between the ages of 18 and 39 believe that Jesus, Buddha, and Muhammad are all equal in regards to a path to salvation. Okay, here's what that tells me. It tells me that more than 60% of born-again Christians have not really read their Bibles. Or more than 60% of those who think they're born-again Christians believe this. But if you're a born-again Christian, you cannot believe that Buddha and Muhammad are equal to Jesus in getting you to heaven. You cannot believe that. And think about it logically. If that was true, that all roads would get you to heaven, why would God send his son to suffer and die on a cross? But he did, because there was no other way to satisfy his righteous demands. You see, Jesus was not just a good man. He wasn't a guru. He wasn't a prophet. He was the God-man. He was God becoming a man and walking among us. God had a face. God had skin on. God sent his son to die in our place so we could be forgiven of our sins. And Jesus said it so clearly, John 14:6. You know it. Say it with me. I am the way, the truth, and the life, and no man comes to the Father but by me. Now listen to this. This message was effective because Peter went for a decision. One of the reasons we don't evangelize is because of a fear of failure. But maybe another reason we don't evangelize is because we have a fear of success. Like, well, what do I do now? I remember I was in Alaska years ago with Franklin Graham. He's a great fisherman. And outdoorsman, I'm not. I'm from California. And, you know, he goes out and hunts, and we were out fishing for salmon. I'd never done that before, so I got a salmon. I was very excited. Look at the salmon. I said, will you clean it for me? He's like, no. Clean it yourself. Okay, where's the soap and water? No. No, you're going to gut it. You're going to clean it. Ew, no. You want to eat the salmon? Yes. I'll show you how to do it. And that's what he did. See, it's like, you know, you love the idea of doing it, but oh, wow, I caught one. Now what do I do? Okay. I'm not suggesting we gut new believers. This analogy, I've never used it this way, and it broke down very quickly, didn't it? But I think you get the idea, right? Like, what do I do now? Oh, I caught it. Now what do I do? Now. You have a new believer in your life. I think it's really exciting when a new believer says, I don't know what that means. Can you explain it? You're like, yeah, I can. And as you explain it, it re-excites you. Because sometimes we take these things for granted, don't we? Well, let me tell you about this. And as you're telling them what the Bible teaches about a given subject, it suddenly is re-energizing you. It's exciting you. It's reviving you. That's why we need to do it. That's part of the Great Commission, evangelizing and discipling. My last point, the Holy Spirit will do his part. Just make sure you do yours. The Holy Spirit will do his part. Just make sure you do yours. It's not your job to convert people. It's not my job. I've never converted anyone, and I never will. The work of conversion is done by the Lord. We read in, Jesus said in John 6:44, no man comes unless the Father draws him. My job is not conversion. My job is proclamation. My job is to share the truth and ask the Holy Spirit to do his work in the person's life. Well, obviously the work was done in their life. Look at verse 37. They were cut to the heart. The word cut means to stab. It speaks of something sudden and unexpected. That is a conviction of the Holy Spirit. So let me review what we've said. Number one, know your listener. Number two, adapt to this situation. Thirdly, quote scripture. Then call sin and tell them to repent. Ask them if they want to accept Christ. And then conversion is God's work. You do the proclamation. Here's an acronym I shared with you before. I'll share it again. BLAST, B-L-A-S-T, a way to remember how to share your faith. B, build a bridge. Start your conversation by building a bridge to your listener. You don't have to necessarily start by preaching at them. Build the bridge. L, listen. Get to know them. Take an interest in them. Again, people don't care how much you know until they know how much you care. A, ask questions. I'm wanting to know more about you. What you think about this? What you think about that? S, share your testimony. That's your bridge. One of the most effective bridges to start the conversation. You walk over it, telling them what Christ has done for you. And then finally, T, tell them about Jesus. We put these principles in practice. We'll see people come to Christ. Maybe there's somebody here that has joined us and you don't have Christ living in your life. You don't know if your sin is forgiven. So, as I said to that guy yesterday, do you want your sin forgiven? Do you want to know that when you die, you will go to heaven? Do you want to fill that hole in your heart? Do you want your sin forgiven and your guilt removed? Let's all bow our heads. Father, thank you for your word to us. Thank you for the truth of it. And I pray for any that have joined us, wherever they are. If they don't know you yet, if Jesus Christ is not living in their heart, our prayer is that your Holy Spirit will work on them now. Show them their need for you and draw them to yourself, we pray.

0: 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And if you'd like to make a change in your relationship with the Lord, Pastor Greg will come back in just a moment to help you do that before we wrap up today here on A New Beginning. 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You know, Pastor Greg, when we start reading social media, we can get swept away with it. One thing leads to another, yes, and that leads to another. And before we know it, an hour has passed by.
1: Yep.
0: They call that doom scrolling.
1: Mm-hmm.
0: Very appropriate. I've had the same thing happen with the Bible, though. Mm. You know, you start reading and you get involved in it, especially, you know, one of the Old Testament stories, like one of my favorites is Joseph.
1: Yes.
0: And all the twists and turns in that,
1: yeah,
0: story. You just get swept up in it. What do you think the term would be, you know, the opposite of doom scrolling when you get swept up in God's word?
1: Wow. What would that be? That's a great question. Maybe we would call going through scripture in the same way as hope scrolling. I mean, think about how you feel after you've doom scrolled. You feel like, what a waste of time. What did I learn? Nothing. Maybe you even got drugged down a little bit. But how do you feel after you read the word of God? You feel helped. You feel hopeful, you feel encouraged, and you have your eyes on things above. This is the thing. Every day, every Christian should open up the Bible and read it. This is an essential to spiritual growth. You never get beyond it. You never outgrow it. And God will make his word fresh and new to you each and every day. As the psalmist said, your mercies are new every morning, but you got to open it. Nothing's going to happen if you don't open your Bible. Well, this is one of the things that I talk about in my new book, What Every Growing Christian Needs to Know. I also have chapters on the importance of prayer, how to pray effectively, why being in church is so vital for your spiritual growth, how to share your faith effectively, and much more. But we want to send you this book that will encourage you to continue on in your spiritual growth, because the moment you're not progressing, you can begin to regress. Someone said once, quote, the Christian life is like a grease pole. You're either climbing or slipping, end quote. So you want to constantly be learning and developing and flourishing as a follower of Jesus Christ. 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Again, it's called What Every Growing Christian Needs to Know. 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
0: 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Well, Pastor Greg, getting back to the way you closed your message, you spoke of how someone can accept God's offer of eternal life.
1: That's right.
0: Could you help the person who wants to do that right now?
1: Yes, I'd be delighted to. This can be the moment where you change your eternal address, literally, from hell to heaven. I'll pray a simple prayer, and I would just ask you to pray this prayer out loud if you like, after me. Just pray these words, Lord Jesus, I know that I'm a sinner, but I know that you're the Savior who died on the cross for me and rose again from the dead. Jesus, I choose to follow you from this moment forward. In your name I pray. Amen. I know. It's such a simple, short prayer, but you just called on the name of the Lord. And you know what? He heard that prayer. And if you meant that prayer in your heart, he answered that prayer. Now let me help you to get started on the right foot in your new life in Jesus Christ. 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
5: In 1796, George Washington made one of the most consequential decisions in American history. He chose not to seek a third term as president. So why does that matter? Because America was not built on permanent rulers. It was built on ordered liberty. Faith teaches that authority is a stewardship, not a possession. Leaders are accountable to God for how they use power. And why does that still matter today? Because republics survive when leaders respect limits and citizens defend them. Washington's lesson still stands. A republic is preserved when power has limits, and public service remains a duty to God and country, not a path to personal rule.
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8: SRN News, I'm Mary Rose. U.S. efforts to end the war with Iran are facing new setbacks. Iran is demanding the U.S. lift its blockade and withdraw military forces before reopening the Strait of Hormuz. Meanwhile, Israel rejected President Trump's Gaza peace plan, with Prime Minister Netanyahu insisting Hamas must fully disarm before any Israeli withdrawal. Containment is improving on three Spokane area wildfires as calmer winds help firefighters strengthen lines. The Old Trails fire is 43% contained. Autumn Lane is 61% contained. And Fairview is 43% contained. None has grown, but wildfire smoke is prompting an air quality alert. This is SRN News.
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9: Tonight will be partly cloudy and humid with a heavy thunderstorm expected. The thunderstorms could result in flooding, downpours, damaging wind gusts, and possibly an isolated tornado. The temperature will drop to 70 degrees. I'm meteorologist Jason Caterina on AM 1160. 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

0: to receive and believe the gospel you will hear. Dear Reform Witness Hour listeners, here's a vital question for you to start our program today. Does God break the covenant He graciously makes with sinners? Does God ever go back on His word of promise and stop being the sovereign friend of His believing people? Having loved them from eternity, does He ever hate them in time, rejecting them and casting them away from Himself? We know that people on this earth break their covenants all the time, for example, in marriage. But what about the God of heaven? Does He do that too? 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And Reverend Spreensma will show why God not only won't do that, but cannot do that. So let's turn on our Bibles to Psalm 89 and listen to this important message on God's unbreakable covenant.
1: 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It is an unbreakable covenant. We read in Psalm 89, verse 34, "My covenant will I not break, nor alter the thing that is gone out of my lips." Psalm 89 is called the Majestic Covenant Psalm. It is the utterance of a believer who stands in the presence of great national disaster. He pleads with his God, urging the grand argument of God's covenant and expecting deliverance and help because of the faithfulness of Jehovah. Charles Spurgeon wrote that this is fitly called a maskal, for it is most instructive. And I quote from Charles Spurgeon, "No subject is more important or is so fully the key to all theology as that of the covenant. He who was taught by the Holy Spirit to be clear upon the covenant of grace will be a scribe well instructed in the things of the kingdom. He whose doctrine is a mingle-mangle of works and grace is scarcely fit to be a teacher of babes." End quote. Ethan the Ezrahite is a musician. He writes this psalm. He was one of the four wisest men during the reign of King Solomon and later his son Rehoboam. Probably the psalm was written by him in his old age when troubles were coming thick and heavy upon the dynasty of David and the land of Judah. Ethan begins this psalm by affirming his belief in the faithfulness of the Lord to his covenant with the house of David. He wrote in verses 3 and 4 of Psalm 89, "I have made a covenant with my chosen. I have sworn unto David my servant, thy seed will I establish forever and build up thy throne to all generations." This is a theme. Verses 28 and 29, we read, "My mercy will I keep for him forevermore, my covenant steadfast. His seed also will I make to endure forever. His throne is as the days of heaven." Yes, Ethan rehearses the glorious covenant of God with delight. It is an unbreakable covenant. Verse 34, "My covenant will I not break,

0: alter the thing that has gone out of my lips. Verse 36, his seed shall endure forever, and his throne as the sun before me. But while he extols God for the unbreakable covenant, this psalm ends with a great lament, beginning at verse 38. We read there, but thou hast cast off and abhorred. Thou hast been wroth with thine anointed. Thou hast made void the covenant of thy servant. Thou hast profaned his crown by casting it to the ground. Verse 46, how long, Lord, wilt thou hide thyself forever? Shall thy wrath burn like fire? Verse 49, Lord, where are thy former loving kindnesses which thou swearest unto David in thy truth? Ethan comes with the covenant of grace, which is established forever. But then he asks the question in his lament, thou hast made void the covenant of thy servant. Thou hast profaned his crown by casting it to the ground. How long, Lord, wilt thou hide thyself forever? Shall thy wrath burn like fire? No wonder that Ethan begins the psalm with praise to God and rehearsing God's covenant of grace with David, and only ends with a lament. What a blessed covenant it is. Many Reformed folk talk about conditions in God's covenant, but there are none. God's promises are as absolute as they can be conceived of. No conditions. So my theme in this passage is God's unbreakable covenant with David. It acknowledges that God's children sin, and God will chastise them for their sin, but God's loving kindness and faithfulness goes on forever because of his unbreakable covenant. Listen to verse 30. If his children forsake my law and walk not in my judgments, if it was possible, it was terribly possible that David's posterity might wander from the Lord. Not only is it a possibility, it's a reality. David, who had a heart for the Lord, sinned terribly, didn't he? Caught up in adultery, he murders the woman's husband. In pride, he counts Israel's fighting men. His son Solomon, the wisest man, so foolishly married heathen wives, even building temples for their gods in Jerusalem. Solomon's son, King Rehoboam, whose mother was an Ammonitess, did not walk with the Lord, but rather we read he did evil in the sight of the Lord. He provoked God to jealousy with their sins. He built high places and images and groves, and there were sodomites in the land. And we read in God's word that Israel under Rehoboam did according to the abominations of the nations that the Lord had cast out before the children of Israel. Then there were the 10 tribes who under Rehoboam left. And they said, what portion have we in David? Neither have we inheritance in the son of Jesse. To your tents, O Jerusalem, O Israel. Now see to thine own house, David. So Israel departed, choosing Jeroboam to become their king, and who set up 2 golden calves in Bethel and in Dan. What a rejection that was of God's reign over them in the house of David. It was a rejection of the promise of the seed of David who would come, who would have a throne forever. It was a rejection of Christ Jesus. So forsaking God's commandments was not just a possibility, but it was an actual deed in Ethan the Ezrahite's day. Israel violated the covenant. Verse 31 continues, "If they break my statutes and keep not my commandments." Yes, although there were a few God-fearing kings on the throne of David, namely Jehoshaphat, Asa, King Hezekiah, King Josiah, but even those God-fearing kings sinned against God time and time again. So is the promise of a son of David on the throne forever made invalid? Was the mercy of God to completely pass away? Is the covenant broken? Not a single word of our passage gives liberty to such an idea. Again, I quote from Charles Spurgeon, "Expositors, in their fear of Calvinistic doctrine, shake off the fear of adding to the Word of God by talking about conditions of God's absolutely unconditional covenant." Conditions! And therefore the covenant is broken. If, or we could say since, the house of David and God's people as a whole walk in terrible sin and apostasy, is there only death and rejection? Is Ethan correct when he says, "Thou hast made void the covenant of thy servant"? And the answer is absolutely not. Our obedience does not earn us salvation and life, and our disobedience does not annul God's everlasting covenant. If or when we sin, what then? Well, we read of what happens in verse 32. God says, "If they walk in sin and they do not walk in my commandments, then will I visit their transgressions with a rod and their iniquity with stripes." Sounds terrible. But notice with me, God does not say, "I'm going to visit them with the sword." That is, God is not going to visit them with death and destruction as they deserve. God is not going to wipe them away. But God will come with a smarting, tingling, and painful rod. You see, God's saints must smart if they sin. God will see to that, for God hates sin too much not to visit it. And God loves his saints too much not to chasten them. As we read in the book of Hebrews, chapter 12, verse 6, "Whom the Lord loveth, he chasteneth, and scourgeth every son he receiveth." God never plays with his rod. He lays it home to his children. He visits them with that rod in their homes and on their bodies and in their hearts. And he makes them know that he is grieved with their sinful ways. David, through his way of adultery and murder, brought trouble in his home, continual trouble with his sons and his daughters. King Solomon, with his heathen wives and temples, brought God's wrath. God took away the 10 tribes. But in his faithfulness to his covenant with David, 2 tribes would remain. Both the nation of Israel and later on the nation of Judah, for their sins, would be delivered over first to the Assyrians and later to the Babylonians. In God's family, the rod is not spared, or the children would be spoiled. Do you see with me? God's rod is a covenant blessing, and it is meant to be used. You do that in your own families, don't you? When your children disobey, you spank them. You correct them in your love. What does David say? When I kept silence, and by that he means when I don't confess my sin, when I kept silence, my bones waxed old through their roaring all the day long, for day and night thy hand was heavy upon me. My moisture is turned into the drought of summer. God chastens those whom he loves. He chastens their iniquity with stripes, and it hurts. It is given in order to correct. No, children do not ask their parents and say, "Please spank me. Put the rod to me." The rod is not pleasant, not for a moment, but it is absolutely necessary and good. God chastens his people in their sins. But we read in verse 33, "Nevertheless," oh, what a beautiful word in verse 33, a glorious nevertheless. Yes, God's people do walk in sin. "Nevertheless, my loving kindness will I not utterly take from him, nor suffer my faithfulness to fail." Let me give a little illustration of this truth. One of the days last week, we had a very cloudy sky, or even later, dark clouds of rain blocked out the sunshine. One could not see the sun in the sky. Does that mean that the sun is not shining? Well, get yourself up in an airplane and you ride above the clouds and the sun is just as bright as could be. So our sins and disobedience, like dark clouds, will hide God's loving kindness and faithfulness from us. But it's still there. Oh, we will not experience God's favor and grace in the way of our sins, will we? We're going to feel instead his smarting hand with a rod. But under the most trying circumstances, the Lord's loving kindness to each of his chosen people will endure the strain. If the covenant could be made void by our sins, it would have been void long before. God will not suffer his faithfulness to fail. We all fail in everything we do, but God does not. God does not fail in his promises. God does not fail in his loving kindness. God does not fail in his faithfulness. Jeremy the prophet writes in Lamentations 3, verse 21 and following, "This I recall to my mind, therefore have I hope. It is of the Lord's mercies that we are not consumed, because his compassions fail not. They are new every morning. Great is thy faithfulness." God preserves his saints. As Reformed churches, we confess the safety of God's people. The heirs of glory shall not be cut off as utterly. Yes, there were troubles in David's house, but the throne was intact. The 10 tribes were taken away, but 2 tribes were left. Later, the remnant came back again from Babylon. The 2 tribes were down there in captivity, but we read that 50,000 returned to Jerusalem. God's loving kindness and faithfulness continue. In his mercy and righteousness, he will correct his sons and his daughters, but he will not forsake them forever. His covenant is not void. How can we be so sure? Well, look at the Bible. Verse 34 of Psalm 89, we read, "My covenant will I not break, nor alter the thing that is gone out of my mouth." In that verse, we read, first of all, that it is God's own covenant. He says, "My covenant will I not break." God devised it. God established it. God maintains it. God develops it. God realizes that covenant. Yes, the Lord claims his covenant of grace as his own. Covenants of men can be broken, but not God's covenant. We might violate the obligations that are upon us as God's children, but God says, "My covenant will I not break." There are no conditions that we have to meet in order for that covenant to continue. In God's word, we hear very clearly it is an unbreakable covenant. It is an everlasting covenant. God's heart does not change, and so there is no shifting of the sand. God's covenant is an unbreakable covenant because our God is an immutable God. He is immutable, unchangeable in his very nature, and therefore in his designs, and therefore in his covenant. His promise is sure. His word, once given, is sacred. He says, "My covenant will I not break, nor alter the things that is gone out of my lips." So in our text, God reasserts his covenant with David. He has established a relationship of friendship with his elect people in Jesus Christ, the Son of David. The covenant is sure and unbreakable through that seed of David, Jesus Christ. Jesus Christ paid the penalty for our sins. He died the death that we deserved, and he imputes his righteousness to us. Our sins are blotted out. Oh, take assurance then, as Ethan the Ezrahite was able to, when things looked dark because of the sins, when your sins are so thick. What does God say? O child of God, by faith grasp this, my covenant will I not break, nor alter the thing that is gone out of my lips. Let us pray. Father in heaven, we thank thee for thy covenant of grace established with us in Jesus Christ. We thank thee for thy faithfulness and thy mercies that are new every morning. Therefore, we are not consumed, and we have confidence, and we can sing praises to thee, accept our thanks, and help us to live in thankfulness and obedience. In Jesus' name we pray. Amen.
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2: 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The PRCA is dedicated to the proclamation of the truth of Scripture concerning God, His kingdom, and the salvation of His people, based on the fundamental principle of the absolute sovereignty of God. The PRCA stand in the tradition of the Protestant Reformation of the 16th century, and have as their creeds the three forms of unity, namely, the Belgic Confession, the Heidelberg Catechism, and the Canons of Dort. And we believe that the truth of Scripture is accurately and thoroughly summarized in these creeds. The PRCA have congregations in various places throughout the United States and Canada. 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
2: 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Let's now join His Name is Jesus in the preaching of Pastor Major Matthews. 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
3: A good afternoon and praise the Lord Jesus Christ, from whom all blessings flow. That there is absolutely one God and one mediator between God and man, the man Christ Jesus. That there is no other name given under the heavens whereby we must be saved other than the name of the Lord Jesus Christ. The text before me is in Acts, the 19th chapter, beginning at verse 11. Now, God worked unusual miracles by the hand of Paul, so that even handkerchiefs or aprons were brought from his body to the sick. And the disease left them, and the evil spirit went out. Then some of the traveling Jewish exodus took it up on themselves to call the name of the Lord Jesus Christ over those who had evil spirits, saying, We exodus you by the Jesus who Paul preaches. Also, there were seven sons of Sceva, a Jewish chief priest, who did so. And the evil spirits answered and said, Jesus I know, and Paul I know, but who are you? Then the man in whom the evil spirits leaped on them, overpowered them, and prevailed against them, so that they fled out of that house naked and wounded. This became known both to all the Jews and Greeks dwelling in Ephesus, and fell down on them all, and the name of the Lord Jesus Christ was magnified. And many who had believed came confessing and telling their deeds. Also, many of those who had practiced magic brought their books together and burned them in the sight of all, and they counted the value of them, and totally was 50,000 pieces of silver. Welcome to Facebook Live. Pastor Major Matthews here at AM 1160, Hope for Your Life Radio. The title of the message this afternoon is, Demons Know the Real Jesus. When we talk about knowing something, is to proceed with understanding and truth. And demons know the real Jesus. Jesus said he's seen Satan fall like light. So when we talk about the authenticity of the character of the sovereign power, it's real. To emphasize the significance and seriousness of a situation and circumstances. In the book of Luke, we substantiate our theological position by saying that the demons know the real Jesus. In Luke 8 and 27, it says this. It says, and when he stepped out on the land, there met him a certain man from the city who had demons for a long time. And he wore no clothes, nor did he live in a house, but in tombs. And when he saw Jesus, he cried out and fell down before him with a loud voice and said, what have I to do with you, Jesus, the Most High Son of God? Do you come to torment me? As we hasten to the text, Paul did a mighty work inside of the Apostle Paul. After the road to Damascus experience, Paul wrote about 3/4 of the New Testament, and God used him in a very powerful way. The first thing we're looking at in the book of Acts, Acts 19 and 11, demons know who has the real Jesus. They know real miracles of God. You cannot play games with this thing. The Word of God says in Acts, the 19th chapter, verse 11, it says, "Now God worked unusual miracles by the hand of Paul." Paul's handkerchiefs, his aprons, literally his sweat, the band around his head could be laid up on a person even without Paul's presence. That person was healed and delivered from demons. Now, one of the things we need to know in today's society, God does what he want to do because he's God, and he moves miraculously in situation. So I'm not saying what God can and can't do, but we got to be careful when we say things as of God, like going to the Jordan, bringing back sand in a bottle and selling it, and a lot going on out here. But we still will say that God is sovereign. He's miraculous. We have communicable attributes and non-communicable attributes. There's certain things we'll know about God and certain things we'll never know about him, but he is still healing and delivering demonic activity. As the apostle preached Jesus Christ, Paul had the power to perform signs and wonders and proof of his apostleship and the authenticity of the message he preached. We're talking about spiritual power. And Acts, the 4th chapter, verse 30, "While you stretch out your hands to heal, and signs and wonders are performed through the name of the holy servant of Jesus." Just like there is no other name given under the heavens whereby we must be saved, there is no sovereign power that can deliver demons, heal people, other than the name of the Lord Jesus Christ. And at that name, every knee is going to bow, every tongue is going to confess that Jesus Christ is Lord, to the glory of God the Father. So what am I teaching about this afternoon? Demons know who the real Jesus is and who has the real Jesus. Acts 19 and 11 before we move. "And God gave Paul the power to do unusual miracles." The Apostle Paul was a powerful servant of God after his conversion. God take things and use them that we never would dream that God would use. The next thing we're looking at is in Acts 19 and 12, demons knows who has the real power, and they cannot stop the power of God. They cannot stop the holy power of God. So the Word of God says in Acts, the 19th chapter, verse 12, "So that even handkerchiefs or aprons were brought from his body to the sick, and the disease left them, and evil spirits went out of them." It was a lot going on in this day and age in the book of Acts. There was a lot of astrologers and soothsayers and different people playing all kind of games. But the authenticity of Jesus Christ is superior to any foolishness and mayhem and people faking like they have some power and they really don't. But at the name of Jesus, every knee is going to bow. So handkerchiefs and aprons were brought from the body to the sick. So great was the power that flowed through him that even his handkerchiefs of aprons, which touch would be carried away to the sick or the demon possessed, and healing was resulted from this power. So the person of the Holy Spirit was living in Paul. Greater is he that is in him than he that's in the world, and greater is he that is in you that's in the world, and greater is he that is in me that's in the world. But God put a special anointing and unction and power upon the power of Paul, upon Paul's life, so he could heal demons and cast out demons and heal the sick. And God was removing in the elementary stages of the book of Acts, where the ministries was developing and the transitoriness of the ministry, the day of Pentecost and everything that was happening in that powerful book of Acts, in the elementary stages of the development of the church age. And God used the Apostle Paul in a very mighty way. So in Psalms 77 and 14, you are the God who works wonders. You have made known your might among the people through the person of Jesus Christ. So I love the New Living Translation in this particular verse. It says in Acts 19 and 12, so that even when his handkerchiefs or parts of his clothing were placed up on the sick people, they were healed and any demons within them came out. So even his shadow and different things like that. Man, God can do exceedingly and abundantly more than we can ever ask to think of him. Angels bow before him. Heaven and earth adore him. So the word of God teaches us that the authority that Paul used was from the power of Jesus Christ. So even at the gate beautiful, they said, silver and gold we have not, but rise up and walk in the name of the Lord Jesus Christ. Because there is power, wonder working power in the name of the Lord Jesus Christ. And we can utilize that power, that by his stripes we are healed. 53 Isaiah said that God laid on him the iniquities of us all. There is just something about the name of the Lord Jesus Christ. So as we continue the journey in Acts 19 and 13, demons know who has the real power, and they know that this power is in the Lord of Jesus Christ, dealing with this exodus and delivering people and different things of that nature. So it was some Jews that was traveling, these sons of Sceva, but they really didn't have the real authentication of the Lord Jesus Christ. They was playing games, and it cost them problems. And anytime we play games with the sovereign hand of God, God reveals you. Your sin will find you out. Let's hasten to the text in Acts 19 and 13. Then some of the traveling Jews, Exodus, took upon themselves to call the name of the Lord Jesus Christ over those who had evil spirits, saying, we exorcise you by the Jesus whom Paul preached. The reason why they were saying that Paul preached it is because they wasn't preaching it. They didn't even believe in the name of Jesus up in Athens on Mars heels and different places in the Bible. They didn't even believe in the authenticity and the inerrancy of the person of Jesus Christ. So the word of God teaches us in John 10 and 10, the thief comes only to steal, kill, and destroy. But I come that they might have life and have it more abundantly. So the word of God also says in Luke 22 and 31, Simon, Simon, behold, Satan demand to have you that he might sift you like wheat. So even with Judas and Simon and the 12 disciples, there was a lot going on with demonic activity to discourage them and betray Jesus and walk away from him. So let's just stay right here at Acts 19 and 13 when it says a team of traveling Jews who were traveling from town to town, casting out demons, plan to experience by using the name of the Lord Jesus Christ, the incarnation. They decided on this, I adjure you by Jesus whom Paul preached to you. So the demons knew who Jesus was. He was coming across Kerron Brook, and the demonic Gadarene had 6,000 demons in him. And the head demon in him said, "Jesus, we know who you are. Did you come to send us away before our time?" And Jesus said, "How many of you are in there?" There says legions of us. There were 6,000. And they begged Jesus to be able to go into a herd of swine, and Jesus cast them down into the ocean. Why am I talking about this? Because we have to realize the authenticity and authority of Jesus. Now, these sons of Sceva, these religious hypocrisy high priests and their sons was playing games with these demons. And them demons beat them out of their clothes and punished them for playing games with them. So the word of God says in Acts 19 and 14, demons, they know who has the real power. There is no faking it. Either you have it or you don't. Paul was preaching the redemptive Jesus. And because there is no other name given up under the heaven. So I want you to watch the hypocrisy and the bureaucracy and the confusion of these religious folks. And even today, it's some religious folks that's playing games with healing lines and different things like that. I'm not questioning the authenticity of the power of Jesus, because Jesus can heal anybody he wants to heal. But in this world, you're going to have trials and tribulations, but be of good cheer, because Jesus Christ have overcome this world. But they was playing games with their religion. I'm here to tell you, and I bear witness, don't play games with the sovereign power of God, because it's going to be consequences. The word of God says in Acts 19 and 14 also, there were 7 sons of Sceva, a Jewish chief priest who did so. These 7 sons of Sceva, who was designated as a high priest, possibly the title was used to those who belong to one of the high priestly families, especially if they belong to the Sanhedrins. The word of God teaches us that it's a possibility that they might have not even been this. They were just playing game. So they seen Paul casting out demons. They seen the disciples at the gate beautiful in the name of Jesus walk up, rise up and walk. They said, "Silver and gold we do not have, but what we do have we give unto you. Rise up and walk in the name of Jesus." So they was in the grandstands watching them use the power of Jesus. But if you're not redeemed, you're not born again, you're not filled with the person of the Holy Spirit, you can't use that name, because you're tabernacling up under the depraved, carnal, Adamic, cursed nature aspect of life, the enmity aspect. You can't take death to bring life. You can't take darkness to bring in light. So they were playing games. The word of God says in Psalms 55 and 9, the Lord confused the wicked, confound their words. So, for I see violence and strife in the city. Psalms 55 and 9, the Lord confused the wicked, confound their words. For I see violent and strife in the city. So the word of God teaches us the 7 sons of Sceva, a Jewish high priest, was doing this. But they were playing games, and they was barking up the wrong tree, because God don't play games. Let's see what happens here. In Acts 19 and 15, demons know who has the real Jesus. And they, watch this, are, they was just pretending, playing games. And demons know when you are playing games. So the word of God puts it this way. It says, and the evil spirits. Now watch these demons as they respond. The chief demon, Beelzebub, the god of the flies. He wanted the authenticity of their character. He wanted to check their spiritual ID. He wanted to know that was they redeemed? Was they born again? Did they have a personal, intimate relationship with the true and living God? Or was they out there playing games? Because if they was playing games with these demons, they was about to get a beat down. The word of God says, and the evil spirit answered and said, Jesus I know, Paul I know, but who are you? When he said he know Jesus, it was from a personal experience because he was in heaven with Jesus. When he said, Paul, I know, he had heard about Paul. He had experienced Paul using the power of Jesus, but he said he didn't know these sons of Sceva, these Sadducees, probably. They was playing games. The attempt to use the name of Jesus as a magic formula failed. The evil spirit answered. He said, Jesus, I know. He recognized he knew Jesus. He said, Paul, I know. He knew of an understanding of who he is. But as for you, who are you? The demons recognized these sons of Sceva as being fake. Only knew Jesus as the name of someone who Paul was preaching. They did not know Jesus. They was playing games with Jesus. Never had they come to the place their faith in Jesus, their own Lord and Savior. The devil knows when there is real faith. It's called satanic discernment. Demons know who know Jesus. So in Mark, the first chapter, verse 24, saying to Jesus, let us alone. What have we to do with thee? Thou Jesus of Nazareth, art thou come to destroy us? I know who they are. So watch this, because this is big. They knew Jesus, but they didn't know the sons of Sceva. In Acts 19 and 16, then the man in whom the evil spirit was leaped on them, overpowered them, and prevailed against them, so that they fled out of the house and out of the house naked and was wounded, because they got a beat down because they were playing with the Lord Jesus Christ's name. Like on the day of judgment, it was some folks playing games with Jesus. They said, didn't we prophesy in your name? Didn't we cast out demons in your name? Didn't we do a mighty work in your name? And Jesus said, I never knew you. Depart from me, you who work iniquity. So when I speak in terms of demons know who the real Jesus is, in order for you to be born again, you have got to have an encounter with this real, true, and living Jesus Christ. Because there is no other name given under the heavens whereby we must be saved other than the name of the Lord Jesus Christ. It's appointed unto man once to die, and after that, the judgment. You got to know that you know that you know that you've been born again. And the only way you can become born again, you got to know who the real Jesus of Nazareth is. That God sent his son into the world, born of a virgin, to take away the sins of the world. The authenticity of the scripture, John 3:16, that God so loved the world that he gave his only begotten son, that whosoever believe in him should not perish, but have everlasting life. Jesus is real, and if you don't accept him as your Lord and Savior, it's eternal consequences. Your dilemma is in Adam. Your solution is in Christ. And if you would like to accept him as your Lord and Savior, it's a very simple prayer. Dear Lord Jesus, I thank you so very much for dying for my sins. I believe in your death, your burial, and your resurrection. Come into my heart, Lord Jesus, and forgive me of all my sins. And I thank you so very much for dying for me, and I believe it with my whole heart. Now, if you said that prayer, you have the real Jesus, that there is only one God and one mediator between God and man, and that's the real Jesus. and you have said yes to Jesus, and demons know who has the real Jesus, and you have the real Jesus. Father, we praise you, magnify you, and thank you for the book of Acts. We're thankful for how you used the Apostle Paul. We are thankful that you exposed the sons of Sceva with their bureaucracy and hypocrisy, and really they didn't know Jesus, they didn't like Jesus, and they was a part of crucifying Jesus. But we thank you so very much that we are born again because we believe in the authenticity of Jesus Christ of Nazareth. Father, we praise you, magnify you, and love you in Jesus' name. 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And remember that Jesus Christ is the King of all kings, the Lord of all lords. His name is Jesus. Amen.
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8: SRN News, I'm Mary Rose. U.S. efforts to end the war with Iran are facing major obstacles. Israel is rejecting President Trump's Gaza peace plan, with Prime Minister Benjamin Netanyahu saying Hamas must fully disarm before any Israeli military withdrawal. Meanwhile, Iran is demanding an end to the U.S. blockade and withdrawal of American forces before reopening the Strait of Hormuz. A woman and a five-month-old baby died after a boat capsized near Liberty Island in New York Harbor. The Coast Guard says the captain, Manuel Hernandez, was arrested on reckless endangerment charges. Authorities are also investigating whether the boat was operating as an illegal charter. Rounds of severe storms are set to bear down on millions across the Midwest and Great Lakes this week. This is SRN News.
7: Your AM 1160 weather forecast. Tonight, expect partly cloudy skies with high humidity and the possibility of a severe thunderstorm. This storm could lead to heavy rainfall, strong winds, and the chance of a tornado. The temperature will drop to 70 degrees. Moving into Monday, the day will remain cloudy and humid with another heavy thunderstorm likely in the afternoon. The high temperature will reach 84 degrees. I'm meteorologist Jason Caterina on AM 1160. 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
11: when I first met Devon, he was a newborn convert, excited, full of fire. God had delivered him from so many things. It was just an amazing testimony that he had. He came into the church ready to take on the whole world for Christ. He was a biblical and a theological sponge, reading and writing and always considering the deeper things of God. Devon was proud to have beaten the odds. He was proud to have made it out of his life of debauchery and sin. He was grateful to God for saving him, but Devon was also proud of himself because of the changes he saw in his own life. And as he journeyed along in his Christian walk, he started doing prison ministry, wonderful ministry. He would come with me from time to time to the children's prison to talk to the teenagers, and he would give his testimony. And I began to notice that when he'd give his testimony, he'd always refer to himself as the example for them to follow.

answers. In fact, he seemed to have more questions than answers. He was questioning his faith. He was questioning his journey. He was questioning his ability to even continue in the faith. In Luke chapter 14, verse 28, Jesus asked this question. Which one of you, when he wants to build a tower, does not first sit down and calculate the cost to see if he has enough to complete it? Otherwise, when he has laid a foundation and is not able to finish, all who are watching it will begin to ridicule him, saying, "This person began to build and was not able to finish." When you read that and when you hear that parable of Jesus, it may sound like Jesus is instructing unbelievers to not embark upon this journey of faith until they have enough to finish the race. That's what it sounds like he's saying, but that may not be exactly what Jesus was saying. All Jesus seems to be saying is that one should give thorough consideration as to his interior resources before she commits to following the way. And that a person should soberly assess their character, their humility, their capacity to forgive, their willingness to decrease so that Christ may increase, their ability to turn the other cheek, to sell all that they have and give to the poor. The unbeliever and even the believer who takes such a sober inventory of himself, of herself, we should all draw the same conclusion. Do I have enough to finish the race? No. Do I have what it takes to finish the building? No. I do not have what it takes to become more like Jesus Christ. I do not have it. No. I do not have what it takes to turn the other cheek. I do not have what it takes to sell all that I have. No. My heart is willing, but my flesh is weak. But the other person, the one who assesses himself to be able to finish, that person is in for a world of disappointment. And that person, the one who presumes strength and spiritual healthiness, that person is in for a big surprise. And so is Israel. The text says that when Pharaoh had let the people go, God did not lead them by the way of the land of the Philistines, even though it was near. Even though it was the shortest route to reach their destination. Even though it would have saved them a lot of time. Even though it was the most efficient way to get to the promised land. In all, it should have only taken them 25 days to walk from Egypt to Canaan. Had they taken the shortest route, it would have only been around 350 miles. And anyone who knew where they were headed that day, anyone who had an idea of where Canaan was, expected to be arriving at the place in less than a month. But if there is one thing about this journey of faith that frustrates the believer, it has to be the fact that the journey seems so inefficient. The Israelites were heading to the promised land, and you and I are headed toward conformity to the image of Jesus Christ. But just like the Israelites, often it feels like we're making hardly any headway. Like we're just walking in place. Even like we're heading in the wrong direction. Nobody wants to feel like they're wasting their time. And in the mind of most believers, efficiency is king. And in our own strength, we begin to change our ways. In our own strength, we become model Christians. We learn the right answers. We revise our theological positions. We renovate our own hearts. And then we look at ourselves and we confess that we are better than we are. But are you?

0: Maybe. Maybe not. From experience, I can tell you that many believers are marching down a path that they created themselves and not the path that God has designed for them. I better say that again. I can tell you that many believers are marching down a path that they created for themselves and not the path that God has designed for them. Many believers have mistaken signs of morality, signs of integrity, to be proof of spiritual growth and maturity. And so far as they can discern, they have not arrived, but they're just around the corner from conformity to Jesus Christ. They're their land of Canaan. All the while, they're traveling in the wrong direction. You can rest assured there were murmurers in that crowd that day. Israelites who felt like they knew the way. And maybe they did know the way. What they didn't know was the root. And there is a difference between a root and a way. For example, if you ask me where I live, I would tell you that I live just southeast of Chicago, right there. That's my house right there. That's where I live, southeast of Chicago. But if you start walking southeast to get to my house, you're going to run into Lake Michigan. Southeast is the way to my house, but 8094 is the route to my house. Now, if you could fly southeast, you could get to my house in a very short time. But flying is reserved for the angels. Followers of Jesus Christ must walk. Because walking strengthens the spiritual muscles. Because walking allows time for reflection and for transformation. Because walking gives us time to gain wisdom, to strengthen our faith. But walking is less efficient than driving. And walking is certainly less efficient than flying. But I've got a secret for you today. God is not enamored by efficiency like humans are. God is not concerned about getting the job done in the shortest time possible. God is no respecter of man's time. To the human mind, efficiency is king, but God prizes effectiveness above efficiency. Efficiency involves doing the right things. The motto of efficiency is get her done. That's all. By hook or by crook, just get it done. But the maxim of heaven is do it right. God is not just trying to get it done. God's trying to get it done right. Do it right. And doing it right does not only refer to following the rules. Doing it right in this instance means doing it at the right time, for the right reasons, from the right heart. It's much more complicated. Because the destination of conformity to Jesus Christ is not merely about doing good. It's about being good. And it's this aspect of discipleship that cannot be taught. It must be walked out. Better said, it must be discovered as we walk with Jesus Christ. God did not lead Israel by the way of the land of the Philistines, even though it was near, because the text says God was concerned that the people might change their minds when they see war and return to Egypt. Now, why would God be concerned about something like that? God just delivered the Israelites from Egypt with a mighty hand, did he not? He sent 10 plagues. He wore those Egyptians down. Can't he do the same thing to the Philistines? Obviously, the answer is yes. God can do to the Philistines the same thing he did to the Egyptians. But this is the difference between salvation and discipleship. God saved Israel without them having to do a single thing. In fact, On the night that God delivered the Israelites, all they had to do was stay in the house, have festivities, and put blood on their doorposts. God did all the rest, and by morning they were set free. That's salvation. You and I did nothing to be inducted into the kingdom of God. All we did was believe. All we did was entrust our lives to Jesus Christ. And Jesus Christ has done all the rest. That's salvation. You took no part in your initial deliverance. There was nothing you could have done, no input you could have offered. Jesus Christ paid it all. While we were yet sinners, while we were yet in bondage to the things of this world, while we were dead in our trespasses and our sins, Jesus Christ did for us what we could not do for ourselves. God the Father sacrificed his own firstborn so that we could be free. That's salvation. But discipleship is a different matter. As disciples of Jesus Christ, we are tried and tested and proven faithful over time. We have been brought into a new sphere of existence wherein access into the higher heights of heaven is granted not because of one's morality, not because of one's actions, but based on one's capacity to absorb uncertainty. Based on one's capacity to absorb uncertainty and misfortune and suffering with endurance and hopefulness. Based on our ability to withstand violent spiritual assaults without breaking down and without giving up. In other words, you play a role in the discipleship process. And God is not going to put more on you than you're able to bear. Because God knows that if the fire gets too hot too fast, you very well may turn around and go in the other direction. There are so many things God wants to say to you, brother. There are so many things God wants to say to you, sister. And when you are able to bear it, God will speak. But God does not expose us to more than we're able to manage. And the ones of us who find ourselves today in constant conflict and turmoil, those are the ones most likely who believe themselves to be more prepared than they actually are. Slow down. You look good on paper, but it is in practice that you are proven. You look good on paper, but when the rubber meets the road, our walk with Jesus Christ is not conceptual. It's more than a concept. It's more than an idea. It's more than a philosophy or a theology. It's not conceptual. Most believers, when they first come to Jesus Christ, undergo what is called a honeymoon period. You've experienced that. If you're a believer and you've been a believer some time, you remember that honeymoon period when it seemed like you would just pray and God would answer immediately. Every door just opened in front of you. Obstacles just moved out of your way. There might be some opposition, but it seems like for the new believer, he's just unstoppable, just growing by leaps and bounds. That's the honeymoon period. And that is because God is not taking them on the most efficient route. God knows if he allows the battle between flesh and spirit to advance at the pace of spiritual warfare, that the novice, that the babe, might turn tail and run. God knows that. Jesus tells his disciples, I have many things to say to you, but right now you're not able to bear it. There are two types of ignorance that tend to plague the believer. The first is our tendency to overestimate our own spiritual capacity, where everything is black and white, and all I have to do is follow the pattern and everything will work out. These believers are sincere, but naive. They haven't met the Philistines yet. They're eager to encounter the Philistines. They're ready to defy the Philistines, but they have not seen war. They're training for war, but they think that the training is the actual battle, and it's not. Very often in my sermons, I talk about when I was in the Mojave Desert training. for desert warfare, and we had our rifles, and we had lasers, and the tanks had lasers, and the helicopters had, everything had lasers. And man, it was just a wonderful, wonderful experience, running around the desert, shooting and ducking and running. Oh, yeah. Training. One of my friends went to Iraq, and he and I were talking one day. I was talking about Mojave Desert, and I could see the look in his eyes, because he had been there now. And I was excited. But remember the time when the tank was coming and I shot the log and it hit it and it beat me? He was like, yeah, yeah, I remember. Because I'm still talking from training. He's seen war. They're not the same. Training just gives you the right muscle memory to be able to respond correctly in times of war. But training is not war. And too many believers are stepping in front of fleeing bullets, and they're not ready. They're thinking they're overestimating their capacity. They're accepting challenges that they're not ready for. Slow down. Let God lead you into battle. Sometimes God says, yeah, that's a big challenge in front of you. You know what we're going to do, Calvin? We're going to do a detour, man. But God is not efficient. The destination is right there, right through. Calvin, just follow me, bro. You don't know what you're doing when it comes to spiritual things. You can't see all of this. Just follow my pattern. Just follow my path. Even though it seems inefficient. Even though you're frustrated and you're ready to get out of the ministry and do big things, slow down. You haven't seen the Philistines. They don't like the Egyptians. The Egyptians just kill the babies when they're born. The Philistines kill the mother and the father and the children and the cattle. And they burn your house. You haven't met these guys yet. Slow down. There's plenty of time to get to the Philistines. You'll get there when the time is right. But right now, you're not ready for that. So, in this walk that Israel is about to take, they're going to get some practice. They need to practice trusting God. Because when they do finally come up against the Philistines, long time from now, and when you finally come up against the core of your flesh, both they and you will need to have a strong anchor in Jesus Christ to withstand the battles that will ensue. You haven't met your Philistine yet. Most believers would say to me, I know myself. I've seen the underside of myself already. I'm familiar with my darker side already. But let me tell you something today. The bulk of your flesh has never revealed itself, even to you. There was no need to, because you weren't rocking the boat. But when the flesh begins to feel threatened, your flesh will lash out at you in ways you could not have imagined. Most of us have never come face to face with our inner Philistine, that ferocious side of yourself that despises prayer, that despises fasting, that despises studying the Word of God, that aggressive side of your nature that hates God and hates everything about the Christian life. You've never come face to face with your true Philistine. You've not met him because God has not led you that way. He knows that you cannot bear yet to stand before it. God knows that Philistine can apply enough pressure to your spiritual frame to make you prefer bondage over freedom. Did you know that? There are a lot of believers who, unbeknown to themselves, truly prefer bondage over freedom. And it is because they have met that Philistine and they have decided it to be better for them to appease their flesh by looking the part, by doing good, by putting on the mask of religion and of religious fervor, but never trying to become what is good. They've changed their minds about walking with God because they were trying to be who they were not, and they found that the pressures of spiritual warfare were too heavy for them to bear. And now every Sunday you see them, week after week, wrapped in the garb of victory while their life is falling apart, wrapped in the garb of victory while they are heading for defeat. They chose the way. They chose the most efficient way when they would have had a much easier path had they followed the route. not picking fights they could not win, not speaking beyond where they had been. And for these reasons, it's for these reasons that God led the people a less efficient way. If you know the map, you know that Canaan is just northeast of Egypt. But God led the people south instead, away from the promised land. The text says this: God led the people around by way of the wilderness to the Red Sea. I'm going to end it here for today. We're going to do a part two next week. But I just want to bring this to your attention. Maybe you've considered this before. The fact that the Red Sea crossing, that great miracle that God did at the Red Sea, that was not the most efficient way to get to Canaan. There is no water that sits between Egypt and Canaan. There is no Red Sea sitting between Egypt and Canaan. There was no cause for them to find themselves at the Red Sea. And while the Red Sea tried their faith and induced a certain amount of fear, there was another way that God could have led them, and that way would have destroyed them altogether. What is my point? My point is simply this. No matter where you find yourself in your walk with Jesus Christ this morning, maybe you have a broken heart. Maybe you're travailing in uncertainty and fear. Maybe trouble is knocking at your door. No matter where you find yourself, rest assured today that if your heart is sincere and if you are leaning and depending on God and not on your own strength, then the place you find yourself this morning is the most effective place that you can be right now. Be content. Learn the lessons where you stand. Stop looking down the road toward Canaan and pay attention where you're standing. There is no rush to perfection. There is no most efficient route. God is not concerned about making you like Jesus Christ by morning. That is not the case. Be patient with yourself.
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like a flood, my friends. His mercy rains on ending love, amazing grace. And thank you so much for tuning in on this afternoon. We pray that you would be praying for the program. We pray that you would be praying for those that need a healing, those that need a relationship with Jesus. He is the Lamb of God that takes away the sin of the world. If you need a door open, call upon Jesus. If you need a better situation, if you need better living conditions, call upon Jesus. If you need a better job, call upon Jesus. If you need a greater relationship with Him, if you need a knowledge of the Word of God, call upon Him. He will give you all that you need to walk with Him, to believe His Word, to obey Him. He will empower you. If you need to be delivered, if you need to be delivered from the substance abuse, if you need to be delivered, He can deliver you. He is the Lamb of God that takes away the sin of the world. Now, we're going to be going into prayer. I want you to be praying for all of those that are listening, be praying for the program. Let us go in to prayer. Let's go to prayer.

and so it is to be. Amen. Yes, Lord. Now, let's remember, and let's go back and go back. Let's remember all that He has done for us. What He has done for us, we the believers, we should have a list of experiences. We should have times, we should know about the times that He has made ways. I remember years ago, I fell asleep in my automobile on my way down I-57, and I fell asleep in my automobile. I left the house all alone. I was all alone in the vehicle. I'm flying down the highway asleep. Didn't realize that I had fallen asleep. My foot had, while asleep, my foot on the accelerator had pressed and the speed limit had increased. I was flying down the highway asleep on my way to the cemetery. Sleep. And I felt a hand strike me on my right shoulder to wake me up. And when I felt the impact of the hand, I opened my eyes and I looked to see who had hit me. I left the house, mind you, I left the house all alone. But I had fallen asleep in my automobile, flying down the highway, and a hand strikes me on my right shoulder to wake me up. And when I opened my eyes, there was no one in the car. I didn't see anybody sitting in the passenger seat. But I felt the hand strike me to wake me up. He gives His angels to watch over His people. The vessels that have been chosen by Him, He sends angels to watch over, to communicate to by way of the Holy Spirit. And sometimes He'll use people. Sometimes He'll use the Spirit of God. But I felt that hand, and it woke me up. Let's go to worship. Let's go.

He has made a way. He has opened up some doors. You were at the back of the line, but now he has positioned you, placed you in front of the line. You might not or did not know, but now he's given you to know. You did not have, but now he's given you to have. He has made a way. And his name is Jesus, and we thank him on this evening because he has made a way and blessed you, the believers that are listening. You're blessed. Oh, yes, you're blessed because you know him. You put your trust in him. And if you keep on trusting him, he's going to keep on blessing. He's going to reveal himself to you in greater ways in the days to come. His name is Jesus, Lamb of God, that takes away the sin of the world. Back to worship we go. Let's go back.

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We have a phone number, our ministry phone number, 847-258-4678. 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Once again, our phone number, our ministry phone number, 847-258-4678 is our ministry phone number. With God, my friends, all things are possible. Now, we're going to be praying for you. I want you to be praying for us here at the radio station. We'll be praying for you. If you need prayer, give us a call at the ministry phone number, 847-258-4678. Give us a call. We'll be praying for you. Believe God. One can chase a thousand. Two can put 10,000 to flight. It is good when brethren dwell together in unity. Where there is unity, there is strength. My friends, trust in Him. Yeah, He can make a way. He can do anything that He wants to do. If He can walk on the waters, if He can come back from the dead after 3 days, if He can speak to the winds and seas and they obey Him, He can speak to your problem and He can eliminate your problem. His name is Jesus. He is the Lamb of God that takes away the sin of the world. Amazing Grace Radio, my friends, we love you. We are praying for you. Be praying for us. We love you so much. Thank you so much for all of you that are supporting our ministry. Thank you so much for praying for us. Thank you so much for sharing with us. And we're going to be praying for you. Yes, time for me to go. Amazing Grace Radio. May the good Lord take a liking to you until we meet again. God bless you. God love you. God bless you.

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15: SRN News, I'm Mary Rose. Diplomatic efforts to end the conflict with Iran are facing new obstacles. Israel is rejecting President Trump's Gaza peace proposal, while Prime Minister Benjamin Netanyahu says Hamas must disarm before any Israeli troop withdrawal. Iran, meanwhile, is demanding the U.S. end its blockade and pull American forces from the region before reopening the Strait of Hormuz. Wildfires are spreading across the western U.S. and Canada, forcing residents to prepare for possible evacuations. In western Canada, more than 20,000 people fled communities around British Columbia's Okanagan Lake over the weekend as a fast-moving fire destroyed homes. Dozens were rescued by aircraft. This is SRN News.
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12: Tonight will be partly cloudy and humid with a heavy thunderstorm expected. The thunderstorms could result in flooding, downpours, damaging wind gusts, and possibly an isolated tornado. The temperature will drop to 70 degrees. I'm meteorologist Jason Caterina on AM 1160. Hope for your life.
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21: It's time once again for another look into God's infallible book, and we want to welcome you to another broadcast of the Riches of Grace. It's my privilege to be your host and Bible teacher each week. My name is Richard.

me or any other preacher. It just means you don't need us. You don't depend on us. You're able to go to the Word of God and understand for yourself what God's Word says. That's called maturity. That's called growing up. That's called being a perfected saint, a mature saint. When the Bible says that perfected, talks about perfected saints. We speak the wisdom of God among them which are perfect, 1 Corinthians 2 says. That doesn't mean sinless perfect. It doesn't mean that you never fail, you never sin, you never have a problem. Perfected saints, 2 Timothy 3, verse 16, all scripture is given by inspiration of God and is profitable. Why? That the man of God may be perfect. What does that mean? Thoroughly furnished unto all good works. You say a perfected saint is someone who is completely and totally equipped to handle every detail of life in a way that honors and glorifies the Lord Jesus Christ and produces the good works that God before ordained that we as members of the body of Christ should live in the details of your life. How to do God's will. You know, people get the idea, I want to do the will of God in my life. And they think, well, what that means I need to know where God wants me to be at 3 o'clock this afternoon and what kind of food I should be eating. It's got nothing to do with the will of God for your life. You know, God doesn't really care where you are at 3 o'clock this afternoon. You can be here, there, or yonder. What he cares about is how you are and who you are, where you are. For example, 1 Thessalonians 5:18, he says, in everything, give thanks. For this is the will of God in Christ Jesus concerning you. God's will is that in every circumstance of your life, you give thanks. Now, by the way, it didn't say for everything. The other verses that do with that one doesn't. It didn't say for everything. It says in everything. There are a lot of things happening in your life you can't give thanks for. They're tough things, difficult things, tragic things. We're going to look at them here in Romans 5 this morning. But then There are things you can be thankful for. And we're looking at those things in Romans 5 today. There are blessings that God gives you in Christ Jesus that are not tied to your circumstances. They're not tied to your performance or lack thereof. They're not tied to how other people treat you or how you treat other people. They're tied to only one thing, and that's who God has made you in His Son. They're tied to His grace to you in Christ Jesus. And you can always rejoice in those things, no matter what the circumstances of life you're in. Up, down, hot, cold, in, out, no matter where you are in your circumstances, you can always stop and say, I can rejoice in Christ Jesus. And you see, that's the thing. Colossians 2, I love the verse 7. It says, we're rooted and built up in Him, established in the faith as you've been taught, abounding therein with thanksgiving. You see, thanksgiving isn't something that just you work up in your life. You don't watch some video or listen to some music to get thanksgiving. You get thanksgiving by being rooted and built up in Christ, established in the faith as you've been taught, abounding. When you get established in an understanding of who God's made you in Christ, that begins to abound in you. In fact, you can't stop it. That's what that word abounding means. It doesn't just mean it's there. It means it's bursting out and you can't hold it back. Why? The love of Christ constrains us, Paul says, because we thus judge. There is a thinking process that produces that life. Romans chapter 5, we looked at this passage last week, and I don't know if you took the challenge that I gave you, but I would challenge you again today. If you wanted to do something to change your life completely, are you listening? If you want to do something to radically change your life this week. I don't mean 5 years from now. I don't mean 3 weeks from now. I mean the next 7 days. If you would give yourself to learning in the next 7 days, memorizing Romans chapter 5, verse 1 through 11, your life will never be the same. There is a transformation. Be not conformed to this world, but be transformed by the renewing of your mind. There is a transformation that will take place in your life, in your heart, by putting the words, the truth of Romans 5, verse 1 to 11, into your heart and letting them transform you. That's an amazing thing. I want to look back at Romans 5 with you. Last week we looked at the first two verses, so

0: Let's just stop and do a quick review of the blessings that are listed in Romans 5, verse 1 and 2. Then we're going to move on because the rest of the passage is so exciting. I don't want to miss it. Therefore, being justified by faith, Romans 5 says, we have peace with God through our Lord Jesus Christ, by whom also we have access by faith into this grace when we stand and rejoice in hope of the glory of God. We have peace with God. He's on our side. He's for us all the time and in every circumstance, never a time when God isn't for us. We have access into His grace, and we're standing in His grace by faith in the Lord Jesus. We're not on a performance system to earn God's love. We're not having to perform to keep our relationship alive. You don't have to. God is going to bless you based upon your behavior. We're standing in His grace. He blesses you based upon who He's made you in His Son. And you have access to that. You bring that into the experience of your life when you believe and you trust who God has made you in Christ. And then it says we are rejoicing in hope of the glory of God. We have this earnest expectation, this absolute confidence that one day we're going to share in the glory of God in heaven and the ages to come. In the present, we have peace, we have grace, and in the future, we have a sure hope of glory. You say, whoa, Brother Rick, well, and by the way, if your religion won't tell you where you're going to spend eternity, what good is it? I mean, think about it. What else would it be for? The Bible says the testimony of Jesus Christ, rather, is the spirit of prophecy. Revelation 19:10. If you have the testimony of Jesus Christ, you ought to be able to know something about the future. You need to know where you're going to go when you die. And if your faith, if your religion can't tell you that, it's not worth a dead horse. It doesn't do its job. You need to get off of it and get on something else. The believer, Romans 5, we have peace with God. We have access into this grace when we stand by simply trusting in Christ, and we rejoice in hope of the glory of God. You say, what more could I ask, Brother Rick? Well, I'm glad you asked, because Paul doesn't stop there. Verse 3, he says, and not only do we have all that, but there's more. And you're going to be surprised by what he says. You know, sometimes people think that after having God on their side, the standing in His grace, sometimes people think that's going to guarantee that our life is going to be problem-free. I mean, if we're standing in His grace by faith and we have God on our side and He's always for us, He never forsakes us, doesn't that mean all of our problems are over with? No more financial worries? No more concern that we might get cancer or die or in a war or lose our job or have a divorce in our marriage or a problem with our kids on drugs or in prison? Well, that's what lots of folks think when they become a Christian. They think that all their problems are going to be solved because now God is my Father and He's going to bless my life with abundance in every way. Abundant health and abundant finances and loved ones and family and friends. All the good things in life are going to be mine. Well, if you believe that, you're going to have a big problem in the Christian life. Because Paul kind of shakes up the reality in verse 3. Not only do we have peace with God, not only do we rejoice, we do have access by faith into this grace when we stand, not only do we rejoice in hope of the glory of God, not only so, but we glory in tribulations also. Whoa, wait a minute. Whoa. Wait a minute, Paul. We glory in tribulations also. What is that? Well, that's kind of clear, isn't it? Tribulation, trouble, pressure, difficulties, heartaches are part of the Christian life. In fact, Paul welcomes them. He said, we glory in them. If anybody ever tells you that problems are not going to be your lot when you get saved, just remember Romans chapter 5, will you? God says that tribulations, troubles, difficulty, pressures are part of His plan for us, and that we should welcome them because He allows them to come into our lives for His good purposes. We'll see what that is. Of course, whenever we're facing problems, especially long, hard, difficult problems that just seem like they never are going to be solved, you know, you begin to wonder, why did God do this to me? Did I do something that caused Him to turn against me? The devil just loves when you begin to question, when you begin to doubt God. If the devil can drive a wedge between us and God, he's got us beat. At times like that, you need to remember verse 1 and 2. I have all, at all times, as my permanent, constant possession, peace with God. He's on my side. He has nothing against me. It was all paid for me by my Savior at the cross. And I'm now standing in the same grace that I was welcomed into the first day that I believed. And I'm going to glory. So how can I think that God has somehow now turned against me, turned against His word, turned against His promises, and has somehow turned against me? It's impossible. It's unthinkable. God is faithful. He'll do exactly what He said. So Paul writes, tribulations are part of life even for us who have God on our side, even while we're standing in His grace, even while we're on our way to glory. Paul even says, don't just groan about those tribulations, but glory in them. You say, what? You say they come for a good reason. Even if they feel awful hard to accept, God uses tribulations in our life, troubles in our life, to cause us to grow, to give us a context in which we can grow, knowing this, that tribulation works patience. You see that word work? The troubles in the life of a believer are really some of the best workers that you have. A worker is someone who is productive. They produce things for you. Tribulation works patience. Patience, well, it works experience. And experience, well, it produces hope. And hope makes not ashamed, because the love of God is shed abroad in our hearts by the Holy Ghost. There's something about the love of God for you that you never can fully appreciate till you live life in the nasty now and now. So God, you see, it's the key is in verse 3, knowing that tribulation works. It's knowing God's purpose in allowing tribulations that causes us to have that new attitude about them. Now let me just stop and repeat what I said earlier. My goal in our program, in our study together, is to help you understand God's word for yourself. I want you to know what God's doing, who God has made you in Christ, and be able to have your faith rest on your understanding of these things. I want you to know that tribulation works patience. I want you to know how it works, why it works, what it is. So you're not trusting a religious system. You're not trusting some performance or things that you've done. You're not living in fear of God not loving you, but you know confidently on the basis of what God says in His word to you. That's what that issue about the word of God rightly divided is about. You need to know what it is and where it is in the word of God that God is talking to you. There are more people in God's plan. There are a lot more people in God's word than just you and me today in the dispensation of grace. As members of the body of Christ, there are 13 books in the Bible written about us and to us. Now, friend, there are 66 books in the Bible. Do you realize that means there are 53 books in the Bible that are not about you? Wow. That's a shocker, isn't it? Everything isn't about you and me. God has other plans and other people You need to know who we are. That's why I keep talking to you about rightly dividing the word, so you understand who we are. Here you are. Paul's our apostle. Paul's the apostle of the Gentiles. He's speaking directly. Here's God through Paul speaking directly to us. And if you have peace with God through our Lord Jesus Christ, that's because you've been justified, you've been saved, you've trusted Christ exclusively, you have peace, you have access, you have hope, but also you have the capacity to know how God uses the tribulations and circumstances of life in your life to work, to become productive. You see, God leaves us here. And if he leaves us here, by the way, he could have, when you got saved, he could have took you to glory right then. But he left here because he had a purpose in saving you that was bigger than keeping you out of hell. He makes us ambassadors. He makes us part of a ministry to others. And if he leaves us here, Romans 8 says, for we know that the whole creation groaneth and travaileth in pain together until now. If he leaves you here, he leaves you in a creation that's groaning and travailing in pain. And Romans 8:23 says, and not only they, but we ourselves, which have the first fruits of the Spirit, we groan within ourselves. If God leaves you here to serve him, he knows that you're going to suffer the bondage of corruption. You're going to groan just like creation does, and if the Lord tarries long enough, you're going to get sick, you're going to hurt, and you're going to die. Whoa! You say, Brother Rick, wait a minute. No, you rejoice in hope of the glory of God. No matter what happens to your physical body, where are you going to spend eternity? You've been justified. You rejoice in hope of the glory of God. But right now you have access to that grace into the details of your life. And what happens in the troubles and the vicissitudes and the sufferings and the pressures of life, those things are contexts wherein God's word begins to work, become productive. Rather than being a sign of God being against you, you become completely reoriented to the present experience based on the fact that you are justified, and that rather than God being against you, he's for you. And the tribulations now work patience. Now, patience is the ability to endure under pressure, to put up with tribulation. Justification can give you peace, but it can't give you patience. The only way you have patience is in experience in life, in developing persistence and fortitude and steadfastness and unwavering endurance, is by taking God's word and staying with it in difficult times. And when you stay with God's word, you trust God's word, you say, he is for me, and you trust him in spite of all the difficulties. When you stay with the word, you stick with the word, you develop patience, you develop the enduring and trusting the word no matter what the circumstances, patience produces experience. Now, experience is skill in applying truth to the details of your life. Someone with experience has skill in handling problems. That's another way of talking about maturity. You see, wisdom is a partner of maturity, but it's given progressively as a part of spiritual growth. And to experience that application of the truth to the details of your life, that skill and patience, I got problems, I found out what God's Word says about it, and I just trust God's Word. I, by faith, stand in this grace that he's given me in Christ. And that gives me some skill in handling problems God's way. And that produces hope. Confident expectation of God's word being true. And then he says, hope makes not ashamed. Because the love of God is shed abroad in our hearts. That's not some magical kind of a thing where the love of God just goes and just kind of down through that kumbaya stuff. Rather, there's a level of maturity where nothing motivates you but the love of God. Hope makes not ashamed. Listen, guilt and fear are what make you ashamed. When you understand who you are in Jesus Christ, you realize that you go through circumstances, difficulties, you don't have any guilt. You understand this? It's not because God doesn't love you. It isn't because God's turned his back on you and left you. He's on your side. He's for you all the time and in every circumstance. You don't think it's because you haven't performed adequately. You understand that you stand in his grace. You stand in the identity God gave you in his Son. It's not you, it's him. It's not I, it's Christ. You understand why you're here. You rejoice in hope of the glory of God. You're not in the glory of God yet. That's our future expectation. But he's left us here to serve him. And if he left us here to serve him, then there are some trials and vicissitudes of life that we're going to go through. And in the midst of those circumstances, he's put his life and his word in us so that we can stick by the truth of his word. He's intelligized us about what's going on. And as we stay by the truth, as we take the scripture, you learn the scripture, you see what the word of God says, you apply it to your life, you develop skill in handling the problems. And that skill, that experience gives you hope, gives you this confident expectation, and now there's no guilt and there's no fear. It's gone. Because you begin to have the love of God shed abroad. You begin to experience an understanding of God's love in its fullness. And the love of Christ constrains you. Now, what is the love of Christ? For when we were yet without strength in due time, Christ died for the ungodly. But God commended his love toward us, and that while we were yet sinners, Christ died for us. Much more, being now justified by his blood, we should be saved from wrath through him. For when we were enemies, we were reconciled to God by the death of his Son. Notice, we were without strength, we were ungodly, we were sinners, we were helpless, we were sinful, we weren't trying to make it better. We were enemies. We were going on in our willful enmity. And Christ died. You want to see the love of God? Look to the cross. That's the point. God's love isn't tied to your circumstances. It's not tied to the condition of your finances, the condition of your health, the condition of your romantic life. It's tied to one event, and that's the cross. And as you rest in that truth, you rejoice in that truth and the hope that it gives you, then you begin to see circumstances in life as an opportunity to glory, an opportunity to enjoy the riches of God's grace, the identity he's given you, and the victory and the success that he gives you in dealing with life for his glory. I look at the clock and I see that I'm almost out of time. Let me give you a Bible study resource entitled Blessed Assurance. It'll go over what we're talking about here. I want you to be able to see these things. Friend, I long for these things to live in your life the way God intends them to. For God's word to work effectually in you that believe. 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We'd be honored to have you with us today at Shorewood Bible Church. We meet this morning at 9:30 and 10:45, and tonight at 6 p.m., Wednesday night at 7:30. Our church building is located at 1900 Hicks Road in Rolling Meadows. That's at Highway 53 and Euclid Avenue. You go Highway 53 and you turn west on Euclid. The first street you come to is Hicks Road. There's a light there. You turn north and you'll see our church sign right there. The building's right there on the corner. 1900 Hicks Road. We'd be honored to have you with us today. 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Thanks for being with us today. 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That's the number to call to get information. 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Thank God for His grace. Maranatha.
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11: Many of you are familiar with my testimony, but I will testify until the Lord takes me home, whenever that might be. In the early days of the birthing of this church, I was running haggard. I was having early appointments to late appointments, and my time with the Lord got less and less and less until God put me on my back for 2 solid weeks. And during that time, the Lord so graciously got my attention and began to minister to me. The Lord began to teach me that I'm missing out on the life of victory and triumph. Oh, I was preaching. I was studying the scripture. I was faithful to exposition of the word of God. I was ministering. I was counseling. I was serving. But the Lord showed me very, very clearly and continues to. I thank God for that. That I cannot minister effectively for Him until I've spent adequate time with Him. From that day on until this moment, every morning, the moment my feet hit the floor, I begin my time of praise and worship and adoration of my Lord and Savior. And that's what ministering to the Lord is all about. I remember the first time with this double pneumonia on my back when the Holy Spirit began to say, you can't minister to people until you minister to me. And I said, Lord, how do I minister to you? And I spent 11 years in seminary. And I was asking the Lord what it means to minister to you. And then graciously, He began to teach me how to minister to the Lord before I can minister to others. Now, if you think worship only takes place in the church, if you think worship is only through music, if you think worship is only a public activities, you are missing out on the real daily power for living. And I pray, God, that He will open our spiritual ears today. I am praying, in fact, that this series of messages will ignite the power of God in many a life, in many a home, and in many a communities around ministries in this place. Why do I say this? Because when you become a praise-filled person, you will experience transformation in life. When you experience the strength of the will, only then will you experience a higher level of faith. Only then will you begin to experience a deeper level of victory like you have never experienced before. So today I want to show you 4 things the Lord has taught me about the praise-filled life those many years ago. First of all, praise reveals my true spiritual condition. Not what I want to think, but my true spiritual condition. Secondly, praise refocuses my personal destiny. And thirdly, praise reestablishes the rule of God in my life. And fourthly, finally, praise reinforces my true relationship with the Lord. Let's look at these very quickly, very quickly. I'm not going to dwell too long on them. First of all, praise reveals to me my true spiritual condition. In Matthew 12:34, the Lord Jesus Christ said, out of the abundance of the heart, the mouth speaks. We say it in the colloquial, what's in the well comes out in the bucket, right? It's the same, that's where we got it from. We got it from the Lord. The Lord is telling us that we cannot separate what we think from what we say. We can claim all we want, though I did not really mean that. Yes, you did. Just say, I meant it and I'm sorry about it. That's better. So if your heart is filled with praise and thanksgiving, worship and adoration, then that's exactly what emanates out of your mouth. Imagine that there is a fan belt between your thoughts and your mouth. I know occasionally, in my case, that fan belt gets a little looser every now and again and needs tightening. Don't get uppity. I know you do too. But that does not negate the intrinsic connection between what's inside of us and what comes out in words. I heard an interesting description about the mouth not long ago. Somebody said the mouth is the grocer's friend, the dentist's fortune, the orator's pride, and the fool's trap. I know we say that the eyes are the window of the soul, but the mouth is not always the door to the brain. Now let me give you a piece of advice. I give myself all the time. When your mind goes blank, remember to turn off the sound. Did you get that? When the mind goes blank, turn off the sound. And Jesus is saying that our words expresses what we believe deep down. Listen to me. If you are griping and complaining all the time, it is an expression of ungrateful heart. If you are in a fighting mood all the time, everywhere you go, it's a sign of pride and arrogance. If you have a disconnected and dissatisfied attitude all the time, if you speak critically of everyone every time, it is because you are indwelt of a critical spirit and you have grieved the Holy Spirit who dwells in you. Your praising lips are in direct proportion to your believing and your trusting heart. Can I get an amen? Some people say, oh, I praise God on the inside. I don't have to mouth the word. I didn't come out of my mouth. Right. Your words are the expression of your heart. And so praise revealed to us our true spiritual condition. Our praise reveals what? Can you say it with me? Praise. Amen. Secondly, praise reinforces my personal destiny. Now, I don't need to remind you of the enormous challenges that we're facing globally. I don't need to remind you of the things around us that frustrate us, that challenges us, that disappoint us, and indeed aggravate us. But if you focus on this problem 24/7, you will soon forget your destiny in Christ. Your destiny will become foggy and misty and unreal. Very soon you're going to lose sight of that destiny that you destined for the throne. You very soon will slide into fear and pessimism and depression. Very soon your life will lose luster and joy and excitement. You don't think I know what I'm talking about? This is not theory for me. I know it. I know it experientially. Listen to me. I am testifying to you. I am pleading with you. I am imploring you to do this today. Make a permanent change. Don't get temporarily affected. Make it a daily habit for 1 week, and then make it another week, and then make it another week. You will be pleased of how blessed you are as you keep doing this. You would form a daily habit to bless the Lord first thing in the morning. Don't wait till late at night when you're tired. Start the morning blessing the Lord. Blessing the Lord. Lifting up the name of the Lord. That is going to help you overcome the fog. That daily exercise of praising the names of Jesus, the attributes of God, the character of God, the redemption of our Lord Jesus Christ, the forgiveness of sins, the grace and the mercy of God. If you do that every morning, it's going to carry you on the wings of praise all day long. All day long. When I miss a day, I know for whatever reason, that seldom I do, but when I miss, I know my life is a mess all day. All day I'm messed up until I repent. Please try it every day this week. Just try it every day. You'll never regret it. When my feet hit the floor, I begin, as soon as I wake up, by praising the name of Jesus. No matter what difficulty I face that day that comes my way, no matter what challenges that I experience, no matter how painful the news I may receive, I find that my eyes begin to lift away from my current situation, my current condition, into my heavenly position. My eyes immediately recognizes the smallness of my problem in relationship to the bigness of my God. My eyes immediately refocuses from the temporary to the permanent. My eyes immediately begin to see with clarity my eternal destiny. My eyes open to the heavenly realm. Then and only then, the presence of God fills me to overflowing. When the praises of God dominate my thoughts, when God's perspective on my situation becomes my perspective, I'm lifted up. I'm lifted up. Even when you don't feel like it, even when you don't feel like it, your feeling has nothing to do with it. It's a discipline. Praise reveals my true spiritual condition. Praise refocuses my personal destiny. Thirdly, praise reestablishes God's reign on my heart. And you say, well, Michael, doesn't the Bible say that God is omnipresent? Yes. And that is why Psalm 22, verse 3. Psalm 22 is the messianic psalm. Here's what it says in verse 3. You, talking to God, you inhabits. Another translation said indwells. Another translation said you tabernacle. Another translation said you enthroned in the praises of your people. Here's a fact. I pray to God that you'll never forget. When God indwells or inhabits, He rules. See, that's why we say God is everywhere. Yes, but God doesn't rule everywhere. He does not rule in the hearts of those who have rejected Him. That's why the Bible in Romans 1 says He gave them up. He doesn't rule in the hearts, but He rules in the heart of those who invite Him to come and to rule. And so, when the Bible says God indwells, or literally pitches His tent in the praises of His people, it means that God is ready to take over. God doesn't take sides. If we ever get in a fight, God doesn't take sides, He takes over. And that's why the Bible said the Holy Spirit of God can be grieved and He can be quenched until you ungrieve Him through repentance. And that is why the praising of His name, the praising of His character, the praising of His attributes, first thing in the morning, is your invitation to Him to come and rule in your life. Listen to me. You're spending time in praising Him. You are saying to Him, "You are my authority. You are my sovereign. You are my king. You are my ruler." God cannot be everywhere where He is invited without taking over. Has to take over. God does not take sides. I said He takes over. And when you invite Him into your marriage, He's going to take over your marriage. When you invite Him to come to your home, He will take over your home. When you invite Him to come to your family, He takes over your family. When you invite Him in your business, He will take over your business. When you invite Him to come to your church, He will come and take over your church. And that is why praise is our explicit invitation for Him to come and reign and rule in our lives. And when He takes up residence, indwells, inhabits, He rules. And that is why praise is our clear invitation for God to come and rule over our situations. And that is why praise is the foremost means by which you invite God to establish His authority over you. And beloved, forgive me being blunt, as if it's something new, but that's why there's some believers don't spend time praising God. God does not share His authority, His rule, His power, or His glory with anyone. Either He takes over, or He is grieved and quenched in a corner in your life. Finally, praise reinforces my relationship with Him. My relationship with Him. Think how easily it is and how quickly we fall in love with ourselves. How quickly and how easy we'll fall in love with our ideas. How quickly and how easy we fall in love with our talents and our abilities. How easy it is to fall in love with our knowledge and what we know and what we think. How easy it is to think so highly of ourselves, who we are, who we know, and whom we know, and what we've accomplished. We listen to the praise of people and we believe it. Don't you believe it? Don't you believe it? Let me tell you something. That's a principle I learned a long time ago. I used to tell my colleagues, and if I said, you know, when somebody starts blowing wind up your shirt tail, just wait for the other shoe to drop. In graduate school, I had a wonderful professor, and he used to say to us, because we're all mid-career, and he would say, publicity is okay, as long as you don't inhale it. And that is why daily we must begin our day by continuously, unhurriedly. Did you get that? Unhurriedly. You have to get up early, get up early. Begin with praising the name of God. Why? Because praise reminds me of my sinfulness and my failures. But then immediately reminds me of the awesomeness of the grace of God. Praise reminds me of my limitation, but then immediately it humbles me to think of how unmerited, unworthy I am of receiving the grace of God. Praise reminds me of what a tiny fraction of God's love and God's wisdom and God's power I really comprehend. Praise makes me say with Job, I know that you can do all things. No plan of yours can be thwarted. My ears have heard of you. But now my eyes have seen you. Therefore, I despise myself and repent in dust and ashes. I'm getting close to the end, so I don't want you to misunderstand the remaining part that I want to tell you. It's very important. The reason we recognize that we are not worthy, is not because that we go around life moping and sulking. Oh, poor me. No. It's not going around with long face, head down. Oh, I'm sinful, I'm unworthy, I'm a terrible person, I can't do anything. No! Read my lips. No! Say no with me. No. If you do that, you have not really learned the triumph that comes through praise. You have not learned to minister and to serve in God's power and strength and not yours. What praise does is continuously, while we are realistic about our sinfulness, yes, we are realistic about our shortcomings, yes, but it's continuously leading us to repentance and restitution and therefore victory and able to minister with power and strength, not ours, but His. Praise gives us deep, deep, deep appreciation for the grace of God. And that motivates you for life. And the more you are realistic about our failures and inadequacies, the more you can comprehend the depth of God's graciousness toward you. And the more you comprehend God's graciousness toward you, the more delighting yourself you are in the strength of God. And the more you delight yourself in Christ's strength, the more effective you are for Christ. And that is why the Word of God exhorts us to focus on praising the character of God, the attributes of God. Look at the samples of the men of God in the Scripture. If you ask Isaiah, what is your life's purpose? in 43:20, he would say, that I might proclaim his praises. If you ask Peter, after being restored and repentant of his denial of his Savior, and you ask him, what is the life's purpose, Peter? After restoration, he would say in 1 Peter chapter 1, verses 6 and 7, that I may bring praise, glory, and honor to Christ Jesus, my Lord. If you ask the Apostle Paul, what is your life's purpose? In Ephesians 1, he would say, to the praise of his glory, praising his character. See, that's what glory means. Glory doesn't mean fireworks and all kinds of stuff. Glory is the character of God. And when you praise of his glory, you're praising his character. If you ask our Lord Jesus Christ, what would happen if your people do not praise you? He would have said to us in Luke 19:38-40, if you don't praise me, the stones will. The stones will.
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20: SRN News, I'm Mary Rose. Diplomatic efforts to end the conflict with Iran are facing new obstacles. Israel is rejecting President Trump's Gaza peace proposal, while Prime Minister Benjamin Netanyahu says Hamas must disarm before any Israeli troop withdrawal. Iran, meanwhile, is demanding the U.S. end its blockade and pull American forces from the region before reopening the Strait of Hormuz. Wildfires are spreading across the western U.S. and Canada, forcing residents to prepare for possible evacuations. In western Canada, more than 20,000 people fled communities around British Columbia's Okanagan Lake over the weekend as a fast-moving fire destroyed homes. Dozens were rescued by aircraft. This is SRN News.
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25: Here's my question. Do you need a personal spiritual revival? So, well, I don't know. How can I tell if I need one? Let me ask you a few questions. Was there a time in your Christian life when your passion for Christ was stronger? Was there a time in your life when you read God's word more faithfully and were involved in church more than you are now? If so, you need a personal spiritual revival. Was there a time when you shared the gospel more? In fact, you look for opportunities to engage people with the message of Jesus Christ. If so, you need a personal spiritual revival, because these are signs of someone who has left their first love. Jesus said to the church of Ephesus, loose paraphrase, hey, I know you guys are busy. I know you're discerning. I know you work hard. I'm great with that. But let me just tell you something. I have something against you. You have left your first love. So remember, therefore, from where you have fallen, and repent and do the first works quickly. So really, here are the three R's of getting right with God. The three R's of having a spiritual revival personally. Number one, remember. Were things different before? Was your faith stronger before? Remember that, mark it. Number two, repent. Change your direction. Do a U-turn. Number three, repeat. Do the first works quickly. Do those things you used to do. Remember from where you have fallen. So revival starts with you.
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28: Paul here is bringing up to the Corinthians that at one time they were idolaters, enslaved to idolatry. And literally what they were doing, they were worshiping demons. But when they came to Christ, the light was turned on. And now those idols they worship, they're supposed to get rid of them and burn them and get rid of them completely. it fully. It's very important.